0: That's Mitternacht, or At Midnight, concluding the five Rückert-Lieder by Mahler, a 1981 recording by mezzo-soprano Hanna Schwarz, with Claudio Abbado conducting the Chicago Symphony Orchestra. It's often said that the Rückert-Lieder forecast the style of Mahler's mature symphonies. We'll hear one of those next, the Symphony No. 7, and later, ballet music from Goldmark's opera, The Queen of Sheba. Stay with us.
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3: I'm David Duvall, and this week on The Piano Matters, I think it's a great show. You're going to hear Earl the Pearl Wild in As Old as Death, not the Liszt transcription, but the one by Moritz Mishkovsky. Also, Garrick Olsen is here to play Three Scriabin Etudes, Van Cliburn and Rachmaninoff, and, well, you don't want to miss any time there's a performance by Rosalind Turek of Bach. That's this week on The Piano Matters.
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0: This is the Chicago Symphony Orchestra in concert. I'm Lisa Simeone. We'll take you now to Amsterdam and a performance recorded at the Mahler Festival in May 2025. This brought some 50,000 Mahler fans who heard five international orchestras playing the composer's music over 10 days. The CSO gave two concerts featuring the 6th and 7th symphonies. As conductor Jaap van Sweden told us beforehand, the two symphonies are like siblings. The 6th is tightly wound in four movements. It's tragic as a whole. The 7th, on the other hand, is a sprawling panorama of human emotions set in five movements.
4: It's a great symphony, and Mahler knew exactly how to write for the tuba in some really, really effective ways.
0: That's CSO Principal Tuba Gene Pokorny speaking with Dutch public broadcaster NPO Classique.
4: He does recognize the tuba as not only a foundational instrument for the brass section and for the bottom of the orchestra, but he also gives it some places to really have some solo lines. In this particular symphony, of course, the last movement has a very expressive line right near the beginning. The first symphony, of course, has the Ferrajaca solo in a minor key, big places in the Mahler Fifth Symphony.
0: Pokorny also calls attention to the opening melody of the Seventh Symphony. It features a tenor horn, an instrument similar to a baritone or euphonium.
4: The audience will experience a wonderful tenor horn solo by one of our trombone players, Michael Mulcahy. The symphony starts off with this magnificent tenor horn solo. There's going to be some magnificent low brass playing.
0: That's Principal Tuba Gene Pokorny. Along with the tenor horn, there are other intriguing sounds in Mahler's Seventh. You'll hear cowbells in the second movement and a mandolin and guitar in the fourth. Both movements are labeled night music and were a big influence on the modernism of Arnold Schoenberg. That brings us to another important element of this symphony. The Seventh doesn't have a specific program, but it's sometimes called the Song of the Night. The overall mood progresses from darkness to light, and there are some nocturnal inspirations. It's believed that the second movement was inspired by Rembrandt's painting, The Night Watch, which is on display at Amsterdam's Rijksmuseum. It portrays a citizen militia on a nighttime patrol. Mahler said that he admired Rembrandt's fantastic chiaroscuro. Finally, we shouldn't overlook the fact that the CSO gave the U.S. premiere of the Seventh in 1921 under the direction of Frederick Stock. We'll explore more of Stock's legacy later in the program. But without further ado, Dutch conductor Jaap van Sweden takes the Concertgebouw stage now. He leads the Chicago Symphony Orchestra in the Symphony No. 7 by Gustav Mahler.

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0: The Symphony No. 7 by Gustav Mahler. That was a May 2025 performance from the Concertgebouw in Amsterdam. It was recorded during the 10-day Mahler Festival, with Jaap van Zweden leading the Chicago Symphony Orchestra. Still to come, Hungarian composer Carl Goldmark occasionally rubbed shoulders with Mahler. We'll hear music from his opera, The Queen of Sheba, next. Stay with us.
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3: An all Beethoven program is in store for us as we head to the Copenhagen Concert Hall, home to the Danish National Symphony Orchestra. Antonello Monacorda will lead the orchestra in the Coriolanus Overture and the fateful Symphony No. 5. And Leif Ove Andsnes will be soloist in the energetic Piano Concerto No. 3. I'm Jan Weller. 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
0: This is the Chicago Symphony Orchestra program. I'm Lisa Simeone. This week, we've been bringing you music from the Mahler Festival in Amsterdam. Back in 1920, the CSO's then music director, Frederick Stock, attended the very first Mahler Festival. That event inspired Stock to give the American premiere of Mahler's Seventh Symphony, which took place the following year. We thought it would be a good opportunity to consider what else Stock and the CSO were up to in those years, when Stock was roughly midway through his 37-year tenure. He was known for his Brahms, Wagner, and Strauss, but he also championed some lesser-known pieces. These include Goldmark's ballet music from The Queen of Sheba. Goldmark completed this opera in 1875. The story concerns the Queen's visit to the court of King Solomon. Goldmark's score is written in the style of grand opera. There are many processions, grand entries, and panoramic choruses. A particular high point is the Act III ballet music. This is a 1930 RCA recording, and I should note that it has the mono acoustic you'd expect from the era, but keep your ears open and you'll find music of great charm and color. Frederick Stock leads the Chicago Symphony Orchestra in Carl Goldmark's ballet music from The Queen of Sheba.

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1: 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This broadcast was produced by Brian Wise with assistance from Jiwon Sun, Frank Villela, and Logan Goulart. The recording engineers in Amsterdam were Carl Brueggemann and Taco van der Werf, and the producer was Marcia Benders. Our series engineer is Charlie Post. Vanessa Moss is the executive producer. I'm Lisa Simeone.

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3: In the coming week on Stateside, local elections officials talk about their ability to run a smooth election this year. 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
3: From Michigan Public, this is Stateside. I'm Laura Weber Davis, in for April Baer. Today, as Michigan's primary wraps up, new research shows local officials are feeling confident about a smooth vote count.
6: And actually, the number one thing is just the cost of election administration. This isn't necessarily

0: things going wrong with the election or worries about, you know, miscounts or anything like that. It's just the cost of staffing.
1: Plus, the drinking water crisis inside the Kalamazoo County Jail.
2: What was being told via the loved ones, via social media, of folks who were in the jail were saying they weren't getting that many bottles of water. Many of them weren't feeling like they were getting enough to drink, period.
1: And are Petoskey stones only in Petoskey, Michigan? One on-hand listener wanted to know, and we've got the goods for you today.
3: You can find Petoskeys. I've got friends that have horses north of town, and they kick them out of the pasture all the time.
1: All that coming up today on Stateside.
4: The time is now 10 o'clock Eastern. For Public Radio 90 News, I'm Liam Eulenjoy. A Wisconsin man has died in a motorcycle crash in the Keweenaw. The Keweenaw County Sheriff's Office responded Friday around 7:40 p.m. to a report of a single motorcycle crash on U.S. 41, about a half mile south of Washington Mine Road. Investigation indicates a 72-year-old man from Cumberland, Wisconsin, was driving a three-wheeled motorcycle when he lost control of the machine. The bike left the roadway and struck a tree, and the driver was ejected. He sustained critical injuries and was taken to the hospital, where he later died. The cause of the crash remains under investigation. A complaint filed by a Marquette resident says most of the petition signatures submitted by Sarah Cambenzi for her 38th District Senate candidacy are invalid. Cambenzi was required to submit at least 1,500 signatures in order to be placed on the ballot as an independent. She submitted more than 2,300. In the complaint filed with the Michigan Board of State Canvassers, challenger Linda Donkers says most of the signatures are invalid, that Cambenzi was not the circulator of the petition some people signed, that the signatures of her campaign manager, Jason Chapman, were forged, and that Chapman's ties with the Democratic Party make him ineligible to help a nonpartisan candidate. Cambenzi has refuted each claim. Her rebuttal, along with a copy of the complaint, are on our website, WNMUFM.org. A decision about the case is expected by the Board of State Canvassers' August 14th meeting. Today's the last day before Michigan's August 4th primary. Michigan Public's Steve Carmody reports.
5: For months, much of the conversation has been about the primary battles for Michigan governor and the state's open U.S. Senate seat, but voters are deciding a lot more. There are Republican and Democratic nomination races for a long list of other elected offices on the ballot, including congressional and state legislative seats. In many communities, voters are casting ballots for local elected offices. There is also a long list of local millage and other ballot questions to be decided, depending on where voters live. I'm Steve Carmody.
4: Crystal Falls residents are being warned about a new phone scam in the area. City officials say individuals are falsely claiming to represent the Crystal Falls Police Department, the FBI, or the U.S. Marshals Service. They say those law enforcement agencies will never call you to demand or solicit money, and they will never instruct you to purchase gift cards of any kind. Do not provide personal or financial information. Do not purchase gift cards or provide gift card numbers. Do not send money or make any payment, and hang up immediately. Residents are encouraged to share this warning with family members, friends, and neighbors, especially older adults who may be targeted by scammers. Line 5 opponents scored a major victory in the Michigan Supreme Court on Friday. The court threw out a permit for Enbridge Energy's proposed tunnel project in the Straits of Mackinac, saying the Public Service Commission made mistakes in its initial 2023 decision. The commission now has to revisit parts of the permit. Adam Rachensky is an attorney for the legal nonprofit Earth Justice, which worked on the case with Michigan tribes.
6: I hope that this decision can be a pause moment where folks and decision makers can step back and recognize that building fossil fuel infrastructure in the middle of the Great Lakes, North America's greatest freshwater resource, in the year 2026 is just a bad idea.
4: In a nearly unanimous decision, the justices said that the scope of environmental harm under consideration should have been broader. In a statement, Enbridge said it's disappointed by the ruling and will assess legal options. Michigan won't enforce the state's three-year-old state ban on conversion therapy that seeks to change the sexual orientation or gender identity of minors. That's part of an agreement filed with a federal court to settle a lawsuit. We have more from the Michigan Public Radio Network's Rick Pluta.
7: The agreement brings Michigan into compliance with a U.S. Supreme Court decision that struck down a similar law in Colorado. The decision applies to talk counseling between a therapist and a minor. Attorney Luke Goodrich is with the Beckett Fund for Religious Liberty, which brought the Michigan lawsuit on behalf of a Catholic Charities group.
8: What the court decided is that Michigan's law was viewpoint discriminatory and violated freedom of speech.
7: Michigan Attorney General Dana Nessel's spokesperson says she remains disappointed in the court decision and its implications for the safety and welfare of children. I'm Rick Pluta.
4: The Grand Traverse County prosecutor now has an unredacted report of past sexual abuses at Interlochen Center for the Arts, raising a question of potential criminal charges. Interlochen Public Radio's Austin Rowlater has more.
9: The report released by Interlochen Center for the Arts outlines 70 incidents of sexual abuse dating back to the 1950s. Of the 47 individuals who were accused, about a third are deceased. Grand Traverse County prosecuting attorney Noelle Muggenberg confirmed that she's considering which cases can still be considered under the statute of limitations. For cases of sexual abuse, the statute of limitations varies based on the victim's age, when the incident occurred, and the severity of the crime. Most of the incidents in the Interlochen report occurred prior to 2000, with only one incident reported in the 2010s. Reporting from Interlochen, I'm Austin Rowlater.
4: Gas prices in Michigan are up 13 cents from a week ago. 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
15: Welcome to Stateside. I'm Laura Weber Davis, in for April Bear. Today, our on-hand podcast answers your question, can you find Petoskey stones outside of Petoskey? That's later on the program, but first, we're down to the final day before Michigan's primary voting wraps up, and according to new research from U of M's Michigan Public Policy Survey, local election officials are expecting a pretty calm, drama-free vote count this year. Stephanie Leiser is the director for the Center for Local, State, and Urban Policy at U of M's Ford School, and she also teaches there. She recently spoke with April Bear. Let's listen.
16: You've been involved in research like this for some time now. Can I ask what makes for a smooth voting day and tabulation process?
0: Well, as you said, what clerks are hoping for is boring. They want people to not have to wait too long, to know what they need to do, and for everything to just go smoothly, and then the staff can proceed with the count and turning it into the county, and then everything just goes right according to plan.
16: Stephanie, a lot of us thought that there never would be anything but smooth voting days, and then 2020 happened. Can you talk a little bit about the kinds of problems that can come up for clerks in Michigan cities and townships when they're running elections?
0: Sure. This is actually something we asked about in our survey, about kind of what are the main things that they're worried about and thinking about going into this election season. And actually, the number one thing is just the cost of election administration. This isn't necessarily things going wrong with the election or worries about, you know, miscounts or anything like that. It's just the cost of staffing and, you know, having all of those early voting days available and you know, making sure that some of the reforms we've implemented to make voting easier and more accessible, that they can actually implement those. So that's honestly the main thing that clerks are really thinking about, is making sure they just have enough resources and staffing in place to make sure things go smoothly. Along with that is recruiting poll workers. That was the number two worry, but you know, that's sort of related to the cost. You know, the other things that really stood out as things that clerks and local officials are worried about is, you know, sort of outside of their control is disinformation, possible disturbances at polling locations. And, you know, this is something I think we're all really grappling with, because, it's hard to know what local clerks can really do about this sort of information that spreads very rapidly on social media and that sort of thing. So they're really trying to do their best to, you know, be really clear with voters. Here are the processes, the procedures, what needs to happen. But they're definitely very worried about disinformation.
16: What have these administrators told you in the surveys about disinformation and the role, like the disruptive role that it can play?
0: So we do hear from about 20% of local governments, our respondents, that they're at least somewhat or significantly worried about disinformation. And that's something that has been consistently high or consistently at around that level in the past few years. So that's not going away. And then the other thing about it is that this is much more of a concern in larger jurisdictions. So when we compare our larger cities to smaller townships, about 43% of our respondents from our largest places are worried about disinformation, and about 24% of them are worried about disturbances.
16: Can you maybe tell us a little bit more about who you were talking to, who you were asking in this survey?
0: Yes. So this is a survey that we've been running regularly, actually, since 2009. And we ask typically local officials. So these are like city managers, clerks, mayors, about a wide variety of things that, you know, they're working on in communities across the state. And so we revisit this campaign set of questions that we ask, or campaign and election set of questions, when we know that there are big elections coming up and it's very much in the news. So these are questions that we asked on our spring 26 surveys. And it's kind of like, what are you anticipating? What are you worried about? How are your levels of confidence going into this election season? So we have data going back several years on this, and we've most recently asked this question this year. So, you know, we can kind of compare to 2020 if we want to, but, you know, we're asking them very general questions like, how confident are you in, you know, being able to administer an accurate and fair election? And those have been consistently quite high.
16: Can you tell us what the numbers look like this year? How many of our local elections officials were showing some confidence that everything was going to run smoothly?
0: Almost across the board, everyone's showing confidence. And we saw that 92% said they're very confident, which is the highest rating you can get. Only 1% of our respondents say, you know, express any kind of doubt. They say maybe they don't know or are not very confident. But it's, you know, 92% say very confident. Another 7% say that they are at least somewhat confident. And that's been, you know, like I said, that number was 87% in 2020, right? We're asking them spring 2020 as COVID is sort of turning everything upside down. So that was a little bit of a downward blip, but the number has gone up in 2022. And now in 2026, it's, you know, to get 92% very confident is about as high as you can get on anything in survey research.
16: I noted that the survey results reflected that local elections administrators felt that decentralization is a strength. Can you say a little bit more about that and what that means in the context of this survey?
0: So decentralization, when it comes to running elections, is referring to the fact that we have all of these polling locations which are run by townships and cities, and, you know, it's not on the ground run by the state or any higher level of government. This is kind of the level of government that's closest to the residents. And Michigan is actually the state that is the most decentralized in how they run elections. So it's unusual to have all of these, you know, small townships being, you know, the entity, the level of government that actually administers elections. And so the reason that that's a strength is it's sort of a, you know, it's a natural limit on how much things can go wrong. So, you know, we hear a lot of stories and a lot of suggestions that there's going to be manipulation, that there's going to be tampering or, you know, whatever problems that can go wrong. But in order for there to be, you know, sort of widespread issues with our election, you'd have to have a pretty coordinated, pretty sophisticated, you know, network of things going on at all of these different jurisdictions around the state in order to, you know, in order to do any sort of widespread manipulation of an election. So it's very hard to imagine how that would be feasible. And so I think that's why in Michigan in particular, we should have a lot of confidence in our elections and kind of, know that those local clerks are managing what's going on in their communities and that they're feeling very much on top of their responsibilities and their abilities to administer the elections.
16: I think I heard you say that since 2020, which was a really bumpy year in some parts of Michigan, that the confidence numbers have gone up, meaning mm-hmm. to say elections officials have felt better and better since then about their ability to run this smoothly. Do we know why?
0: I think what's being reflected there is just the boost of confidence that comes from being able to get through 2020. And, as we said, we were asking them about in spring, right when everything was kind of falling apart, how they were feeling about elections, and they were expressing some trepidation. But as it turned out, the 2020 election went pretty smoothly for Michigan, and local clerks were able to get the job done, and there weren't too many big bumps in the road. And so I think that has sort of, looks like if we can administer an election in 2020, then I guess we're going to be okay. And I guess we've got the right procedures and things in place. So I think that is probably what reflects, kind of that. And really, it's just sort of a return to the level of confidence that they were at before COVID. And so they've always expressed very high confidence in the ability to administer elections.
16: Stephanie, this research has been done for many years, going way back before 2020. Can you tell me a little bit about why you feel it's an important measure?
0: So there's a number of things we think that our survey really kind of fills the gap in policy conversations around the state. One of the important things and the things we really try to emphasize is having a really high response rate. So when we run the survey, we keep pestering people until we get above 70%. I mean that in the nicest way possible. But we really think it's important to get that breadth of response, not just from the biggest and most populous parts of the state, but from all those little townships and the clerks and all of the, all of the corners of our state to kind of hear that on the ground report of what's really going on. How are you feeling? What are you worried about in your community? And we're really, there's really no other data source I can think of that's kind of bringing that very holistic, very widespread information into the policy conversation. And so that's why we sort of step up and ask these questions in election years, because we hear so much of the news cycle kind of focusing on, these anomalies or accusations or allegations about things that can go wrong. But we, we have the data that is coming in from all parts of the state. And, I mentioned that 92% confidence rating. We have the ability to break that down by region, by size of government, by even partisanship of the respondents. And it's a confidence level we really do see across the board. And so, well, everything else is partisan and people are fighting about all kinds of policy issues, Republican clerks, Democratic clerks, clerks in small townships, clerks in large cities are all kind of giving us the same message that, yep, we're ready, we're prepared, we have high confidence that we can administer this election.
16: Stephanie Leiser directs the Center for Local, State, and Urban Policy, or CLOSUP, within Michigan's Ford School of Public Policy. Stephanie, good talking to you. Thanks.
0: Same to you. Thanks for having me.
17: After the break, a new investigative report digs into the water crisis at Kalamazoo County Jail. That story's right around the corner. You're with Stateside.
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19: 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This has implications for many, many diseases.
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20: I'm David DeWall, and this week on The Piano Matters, I think it's a great show. You're going to hear Earl the Pearl Wild in As Old as Death, not the Liszt transcription, but the one by Moritz Mishkovsky. Also, Garrick Olsen is here to play Three Scriabin Etudes, Van Cliburn and Rachmaninoff, and, well, you don't want to miss any time there's a performance by Rosalind Turek of Bach. That's this week on The Piano Matters.
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21: This is Stateside. I'm Laura Weber-Davis, in for April Baer. The water in Kalamazoo County's jail is dangerously unsafe and has been for months. What comes out of the taps looks discolored, smells metallic, tastes bitter, and even causes rashes. County officials have been pushed into the spotlight and forced to address the issue. But what are officials actually doing about this? Christanity May is managing editor of Now Kalamazoo, a local news site. She's been covering the story since spring. Christanity spoke with April Baer. Here's their conversation.
22: Christanity, welcome to Stateside.
23: Thank you for having me.
22: How did you first find out what was going on?
23: I first found out about the issue at the jail when the county actually issued a public notice that there were elevated levels of copper and lead in the water that they had found. A local news station, Wood 8, actually broke the story as far as, you know, letting the public know what the county had issued in the statement. But what really caught my attention was the discrepancies between what the county was saying was not what was happening, but how the issue was being handled, and what I had seen from on Facebook posts from folks who were related to or loved ones of the people in the jail.
22: That phrase, elevated levels of copper and lead, can mean a lot of things. Mm-hmm. People may be aware that there is no safe level to lead exposure, no matter how small. What do you understand elevated to mean insofar as what the county has released to the public?
23: Yes. So I will admit that the environmental standards of water safety was not information that I had the background on reporting. But as journalists have to do, quickly understand what's happening. How I understand it is elevated copper. So, of course, copper is a natural element that is not unsafe unless there are these elevated levels, and elevated being more than what the state health department has deemed to be healthy, especially to be consuming it in your water for long periods of time. As for lead, most of the studies around lead, of course, center children and the danger there, but elevated, again, being what the state deems safe enough for someone to drink for long periods of time.
22: Was the county forthcoming with any data about those copper levels?
23: They were honest that the levels of the copper and lead in the water were more than what the state requirements for this to be in water. But they, when I interviewed them, they were letting me know that there was really no clear-cut answer as to what exactly the copper and lead levels were revealed to be, mainly because they said there are lots of nuances to saying this, because they get the water samples come from different areas, and so it might be elevated in one place but not the other, but that can't really speak for what each source of water in the jail would be. But what they did say is that the state safety threshold for lead is 0.012 milligrams per liter, and copper is 1.3 milligrams per liter, and that in different locations, while some were lower for copper, there were some that were above the 1.3 milligrams, and that was of more than 80 lead samples that were collected.
22: What were some of the symptoms that people who were at the jail were talking about, either to you or to mm-hmm. their family members who you were able to contact?
23: So I spoke to, on record, six people who I quoted in the story. The main thing that all of them had experienced themselves were rashes on their skin. So these are bumps and just dry areas that they were attributing to the water, because they were still using the water to shower.
22: Yeah. And since this all first came up, can you tell us a little bit about what the procedure has been like? I mean, how this has interfered with, I guess, the business of the jail and with the lives of people who are living there?
23: Mm-hmm. So you mean, like, how have they addressed the lack of unsafe water?
22: Yeah, what changes have been made?
23: So one of the first changes, of course, is what are people going to drink? Because you need water to survive. What was being told via statements through the PIO, the public information officer of the county, was that 7 to 8 bottles of water were being provided. That was what initially was told. That's actually one of the first reasons I started looking into the story, because what was being told via the loved ones, via social media, of folks who were in the jail were saying they weren't getting that many bottles of water. Many of them weren't feeling like they were getting enough to drink, period. And so with the gentlemen that I've talked to, they all which they didn't all know each other, even though it all started with the connection from one person. They all mentioned that there was the passing out of water bottles at breakfast, lunch, and dinner, but there were many things that could happen that could lead to them not receiving a bottle of water during that time. And even though they were supposed to be able to ask for water in the meantime, in between those three periods where water was given out, that that wasn't always a guarantee. It kind of just depended on if, you know, a sergeant or a CO brought the water back to you. So there was that inconsistency there. When I went back to the county to ask about how often water was being passed out because of what the gentlemen were telling me, that's when it was corrected to be told as, yes, they're given water at these meals, and then they are offered and have the opportunity to receive water beyond that. So there's still a little bit of haziness as to if there was ever an attempt to get 7 to 8 bottles of water out. The last time I had talked to the sheriff / the PIO, or I should just say the PIO, because everything has come through statements from the PIO, they were trying to get gallon jugs so that the men could have access to more water so that they didn't have to pass them out as frequently, because these COs are responsible for passing out tissue and all the other things that these men need. I have not been able to get the answer of if that's happened yet.
22: Can you tell us what you've heard from county officials about the problem overall, mm-hmm. whether they've identified the source of the problem and whether they have an immediate plan to get it resolved this year?
23: What's been told through the one interview I've had with the environmental health officials at the county department, and through the statements from the PIO, which mostly have been statements, and through watching the county commissioners discuss this with the county administrator in public meetings, is that there's really no date that they can put on how long it will take. At least the county administrator said he's not sure how long it will take, whereas the undersheriff, I believe, Undersheriff Greenlee, has said that it could be upwards to 3 to 6 months, half a year. As far as what that looks like right now, it is inserting a filtration system, which is what is happening right now. Even with that filtration system, the latest update still showed elevated levels of copper. And I don't want to misquote the press release of lead, but still unsafe levels of contaminants in the water still, even with the new filtration system that's put in. The way they've described it is that this is something that's going to take a while, because you need the orthophosphate to have time to coat the pipes to not allow the corrosion of the pipes to continue to seep and contaminate the water. So it's this long process already to fix it. But I will say that it seems that the county did quickly address the issue. As far as what we know the timeline to be, is that there was freezing weather in around February that led to the pipes to burst. And that's when they found, you know, they had to do the testing and realize that there were these elevated levels and they needed to insert these filtration systems. However, how it's been described to me from the county health administrators as well is there's no protocol in place to test the water unless an incident happens. So that's where you see in my story, you have a man who says, I've been a plumber for a long time, and as soon as I got into the jail, I recognized things were off. And lo and behold, here comes months later, and they're handing out bottles of water. So that's the timeline as I know it. When it became public, they, yes, have been addressing it. I saw the county commissioners, even at a meeting, put that they were holding off on other matters until they could figure out what happened at the jail. Because the story that we wrote, but also even with even though our peers in media didn't talk to as many folks in the jail as we did, they still were highlighting the crisis at the jail. And so that caused people, of course, to speak out, and that caused the county to want to respond to it and address it quickly.
22: Did you pick up on any reluctance within the county to either address the issue or to say definitively what was going on here?
23: I don't think that county officials were reluctant to say what was happening. I think always PIOs are careful to not expose too much, especially I think sometimes with the fear that they are dealing with complicated matters that people are trying to understand quickly. And so I think there's a fear that if I express too much, then it might look worse than it is. So even, for example, with elevated coppers and lead levels, when I was talking to the environmental, Lucas Poles, for example, who is the, he's a manager within the County Health Department for Environmental Matters. He didn't want to give, for example, an exact level, because he was just like, there's nuances to what this really means when you're talking about milligrams and water and, you know, what we mean by contamination. I feel like there was a lot of reference to the state health department to maybe try and share some of the responsibility as to who's determining what is and isn't safe and what the protocols are. And this is, of course, an interview that was only a couple months after the pipes had burst, but then also very quickly when the public became aware as well. So I think they were still trying to figure out how much to share and what the protocol from the state was going to be, because that hadn't come down yet.
22: Obviously, a contamination of this kind is not good. I got to thinking about the amount of time that people end up spending at the jail. Mm-hmm. Some people might just be in overnight, and some people end up staying for much longer periods of time. Do you have a sense of the average length of stay at the jail and how long people might be relying on this water system?
23: Yes, because of other stories that I've done related to the jail, not necessarily this one, I was told by the sheriff that the Sheriff Richard Fuller at Kalamazoo County Sheriff's Administration Office, he confirmed what the lieutenant at the time was telling me as well, and that was the average is rising because of the amount of people who are being held in the jail who are awaiting the trial for the felony charges that they are facing.
22: There are some backups in the Kalamazoo court system.
23: Exactly. Yeah. And so because of that reason, people are staying at the jail longer than what the jail was built to handle. Also, I want to raise a project out of NYU that is the Jail Data Initiative that scrapes the data of local jails. And they do have a profile for Kalamazoo County. And that is also showing over time, from COVID till now is what it compares. There is a raise in the percentage of how long people are staying. So before, you've got days and months. And now there are more people who are staying for more than 365 days. So it's rising for different reasons. But ultimately, regardless of how long someone's in this jail, the idea that they don't have access to clean water, of course, is shocking.
22: Do you have any questions remaining in your mind? I mean, there is the issue of a long-term fix, but are you planning any follow-up stories on this? Questions about what's happened so far or what will happen next?
23: Yes, I have plenty of follow-up stories I'd like to do. We are a small newsroom over at Now Kalamazoo, and I'm sure all the journalists are laughing as I say that because we're all a little strapped. First of all, just continuing to follow the solution, you know, this water filtration system and the solutions to get clean water in the jail, because it's still not being used for drinking. It was still being used for cooking and hygiene last I checked. So I still want to follow how it's resolved. The main thing for me that this spotlighted is the conditions at the jail and the ability the folks being held there have to speak up for and advocate for what they need. So, for example, as it relates to the water, according to the sheriff's administration, no one's ailments have come as a result of the water. These bumps, this nausea, the puking of blood, the things that I have quoted the men saying that they've experienced.
22: So the sheriff's department has said
23: that's not the case.
22: That's not the water.
23: However, regardless of what the source is, what's clear is the men that I spoke to don't feel as if they have the ability to get the medical attention that they seek, and the transparency that they seek as to what exactly is wrong with them then and what may be the result of the ailments that they are saying, regardless of if it's the water or not I have. So, for example, you've got men telling me that when they wanted to be seen by nurses, they had to get a hold of what's called a kite. A kite is essentially what allows you to talk back and forth between administration and, you know, or the medical administration and you who are, you know, in the cell. You can't just walk freely to go get what you need. And that it would even take days for some folks to get that kite to be able to express that they needed to be seen by a medical examiner. And then whether or not that is taken seriously, and then even the steps after if you are seen and how you're able to get access to your health documents, that is all something that they just don't have the autonomy to control. And so it's clear that there's not, it's clear that there is a flaw in the system where folks feel like their rights are being infringed upon.
22: Christanity May is the managing editor of Now Kalamazoo, and you can read her stories about water quality at Kalamazoo's County Jail at the website, nowkalamazoo.org. Christanity, thank you so much for your work and for talking to us about this.
23: Mm-hmm. Of course. Thank you for having me.

0: We've got to take a quick break right now, and we've got something special coming up next for you from the On Hand podcast. It's all about your favorite Great Lakes pastime, hunting for cool rocks. Am I right?
1: 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I've got friends that have horses north of town, and they kick them out of the pasture all the time. They're a lot easier to see wet, so the shoreline is basically where you're going to go. But you can find them on gravel roads. You can find them in rock pits. They're all over the place. Oh. Once you get an eye for them, you'll see them a lot more.
0: If you've ever wondered about where Petoskey stones come from and how to find them, we've got the goods for you. But we also know that Michiganders love a cool rock, and that runs deep. We want to hear from you about your rock hunting adventures. Is there a rock that you've been searching for forever and you finally found it? What is your white whale of rock hounding? Did you grow up combing beaches with your favorite grandparent? Do you have a hidden secret beach that you won't let anybody know about because it's just got the best rocks? Whatever it is, we want to hear your story, and you can email it to us at onhand@michiganpublic.org. Or you can go to the On Hand page at michiganpublic.org and look for the submission form. Coming up next, that episode of On Hand, all about Petoskey stones. You're with Stateside.

0: I planted a soul food restaurant in the middle of a sea of pasta, meatballs, and pizza. I'm the eighth generation direct descendant to the first free black man to purchase property on Staten Island in Sandy Ground.
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5: This is On Hand, a production of Stateside. It's a place where we answer all your questions about our unique state. I'm April Baer.
6: My name is Clary Frederick, and I currently live in Linden, Michigan. My question is, are Petoskey stones only found in Petoskey, Michigan, or are they found anywhere else?
5: Have you ever been walking around on a Michigan beach and found a stone with a hexagonal pattern, almost like a honeycomb? That, my friend, is a Petoskey stone, the state stone of Michigan. And for many a Michigander, Petoskeys are way more than just a cool-looking rock. They're a physical reminder of happy memories of Michigan summers past.
6: We love Petoskey. I've been going up there as a child, first camping, and then we brought our children up there camping, who are now full-grown adults. And, of course, when I was a child, loved finding Petoskey stones. And even as an adult, loved to find Petoskey stones.
5: This is On Hand. I'm April Baer. Today, roll up your pant legs. We're going rock hounding. We'll talk all about how and where to find Petoskey stones and what these unique rocks can tell us about the history of our state. On Hand producer April Van Buren is going to be our guide for this episode. Hello, April.
7: Hi, April.
5: So what have you been able to find out for Clary? Can we find Petoskey stones outside of Petoskey?
7: Well, I'm going to make this real short for you. The answer is yes.
5: That's it. Episode over.
7: Yep, that's it.
5: Okay, this is On Hand, and I'm April.
7: Okay. Oh, wait. Maybe I'm just kidding. The short answer is that, yes, you can find Petoskey stones in places that are not the northern Michigan town of Petoskey. You can find them across the state, actually, and into some of the other Great Lakes states like Indiana and Wisconsin, like this one I found in Lake Huron.
5: Oh, that's a nice specimen.
7: Thank you. But even knowing that, I still had a lot of questions about Petoskey stones. Like, where did they come from? How do you find them?
5: And, I mean, why do they look like a honeycomb?
7: Exactly. So I tracked down someone who could answer those questions for us, and who also happens to be an excellent rock hound himself.
8: There's been days that the next day you definitely know that you were rock hunting the day before. hours.
7: You feel it in your back?
8: You feel it everywhere.
7: That is Scott Wack. He and his wife, Jennifer, literally wrote the book on finding Petoskey stones and other rocks around the Great Lakes. And that book is called Rock Hounding, A Beginner's Guide to Rock Hunting Around Lake Michigan. Scott and Jennifer are also co-owners of Northport Trading Post, which is this super cute family-run gift shop on the Leelanau Peninsula.
9: How are you guys?
10: Hi, good.
9: Come on in.
10: I'm looking for Scott.
8: You got it, right?
10: Okay.
8: Here.
10: Hi, I'm April.
8: April and
11: Ronia.
8: Very nice to meet you.
7: The store is filled with their rock hounding finds, including lots and lots of Petoskeys, obviously. There's jewelry made out of beach finds, coasters, wine toppers, and of course, plenty of cool rocks.
5: I mean, it sounds like Scott and Jennifer don't just love collecting rocks. They've built a whole business out of this.
7: Yep, and they did it all for love.
10: I took Scott right out of the city. We met in D.C. area, so I told him we had to get married up here in Northport because it was so beautiful in Rock Hunt.
8: I said, okay. And now here we are 30-some years later, and we own a rock shop.
5: So where did they find rocks for the shop?
7: So they find them all over the place, but they do have a few favorite spots around the Leelanau Peninsula. And fellow on-hand producer Ronia Cabinsug and I were lucky enough to catch Scott and Jennifer and their son Alden on their day off during what is a very busy summer tourist season. So they took us out to the beach and we went rock hounding.
10: We are at Peterson Park. This is about a 250-foot bluff overlooking Lake Michigan. My grandfather actually helped build the original steps coming down to the beach.
7: Wow.
10: So my family's been coming here for a very long time.
8: It's a lot of fun to really get out on the shoreline and find stones like that. Petoskey's being 360 million years old, you're probably the first person, if you find a Petoskey, to touch that Petoskey in 360 million years.
11: So how did it go? Was it like a Petoskey-palooza?
7: I am going to be honest, it was a little bit harder than I was expecting. Well, for me at least. Gosh, Jennifer, I don't know how you zeroed in on these. Okay, now I see something interesting happening here, but I don't think it's Petoskey. No. Nope. False. False flag.
10: Oh, she's going after something. Okay. Let's see.
7: No.
10: No.
7: Oh, man, I thought I'd found one. I never did quite get my eye trained to pick out a Petoskey stone the way that Jennifer and Scott can, but with a little bit, or maybe quite a bit of help, I did manage to score a few.
8: All right, we got a
7: okay,
8: test coming up.
7: Pop quiz.
10: It's a little one.
7: Okay, it's a little one in this general area. That's all right, April, area. Focus.
10: Okay.
7: Ooh.
10: The tiny
7: yes!
10: One?
7: Yay! Oh, wait, this one's so cute. It's a baby.
11: All right, so you are not yet an expert Petoskey stone hunter, but did you get some good tips for looking for them?
7: I did. So Jennifer told me it is so much easier to see a Petoskey stone pattern when it is wet.
10: For all my life that I have been hunting rocks on the beaches, there's only been one beach that I have found them in the sand, dry.
7: So looking right at the water's edge is a good technique, or in that shallow water close to shore. And with Petoskey stones in particular, you want to keep your eye out for circle patterns.
10: Yeah, we're definitely looking for a gray rock. This one is really, really hard to see the circles. But what I like to look for is like a circle pattern. This looks suspicious to me.
7: Even if they don't look like that classic Petoskey stone honeycomb at first, they might reveal themselves in the polishing process. Like this one we polished up at the shop.
8: Stone all the way around. I want you to make that texture all the way around, just on that top and around the sides a little bit.
11: Oh, that came out really nice.
7: But you can see on the back what it looked like before.
11: Oh.
7: It's just kind of a light gray rock with a rough surface is what it looks like to me.
11: I don't know if I would have pegged that for a Petoskey if I saw it on a beach. But on the other side, the pattern looks so clear and beautiful, all polished up.
7: Yeah, I definitely did not find this one. This was a Jennifer find. So even if you, like me, have a hard time finding Petoskey stones, rock hounding is also just about picking up things you like the look of.
8: You don't really have to develop an eye. It's whatever you find cool. You know, if it looks good, it's going in my pocket. Really, everybody sees it a little bit differently.
7: And the most important lesson I took away from spending time with the wax is that the rocks you find along the beach, they all tell a story. And learning about those stories behind your favorite finds is part of the fun of it all.
11: Petoskeys aren't just a cool-looking rock. They're also a record of our state's ancient history. To learn more about that, we're going to return now to Scott Wack. Scott, hi. Thank you for joining us.
8: Thank you.
11: Can we start with the basics? What is a Petoskey stone?
8: A Petoskey stone is a 350 million-year-old fossilized coral. It came from the Devonian time period, and back in that time, before all the tectonic plates were shifted, we landed a little bit closer to the equator, and Michigan was under a shallow seawater. So they are not freshwater; they're saltwater corals. And they're pretty neat. They're pretty neat. You can still find their cousins or distant cousins down in Florida, but no longer up here. They're all along the beaches.
11: What gives them that distinctive look?
8: The shape of the coral itself. if you can think of a coral that you've seen from Florida, it's very similar. Each eye represents a part of that organism that took in microorganisms and fed that way. So if you could think about a coral from Florida, that's what a Petoskey would have looked like back then.
12: Wow.
8: Just filled with limestone and sediment and fossilized.
12: Fossilized. Okay, so you're saying that what we now see as a Petoskey stone was once living creatures?
8: Absolutely, 100%. When the glaciers pushed across Michigan, they pushed southeast across Michigan, which dropped them from the Grand Traverse Strata all the way across Michigan to the southeast. So the further south you go, the less you're going to get. Petoskey and Northport happen to be in that line of the full push. It's an amazing, and there's lots of different corals out there as well, not just the Petoskey stone, but you've got chain coral, horn coral, honeycomb coral, favosites, charlevoix stones, lots of different corals up in the area.
12: Scott, can you tell us a little bit about the best places to look for them? I mean, I always assumed that Petoskey was my best shot, but is there a range for Petoskey stones?
8: So the Grand Traverse Strata was above us to the north, but lower than Superior. So you're not going to find a lot of fossils up in Superior, but you can find Petoskeys. I've got friends that have horses north of town, and they kick them out of that pasture all the time. They're a lot easier to see wet, so the shoreline is basically where you're going to go. But you can find them on gravel roads. You can find them in rock pits. They're all over the place. Oh. Once you get an eye for them, you'll see them a lot more.
12: Oh, wow. I know you said Lake Superior is not a place to go looking for Petoskey stones, but have you ever heard of anybody finding them in Lake Huron or Lake Erie maybe?
8: Absolutely, yeah. There's some really nice ones that come out of Lake Huron. I've even had people come in from Indiana that have pushed it down. Now, granted, that's a little far, and that's probably the exception. They don't go haven't been much further than that. But really anywhere, if you look at the state of Michigan at the back of your hand and you go from the upper left to the lower right, that's kind of the line that the glaciers pushed. So the further out from that line, you're going to be less likely to find them.
12: Scott, I know that your knowledge of fossils goes way beyond the Petoskey stone. What other types of fossils are commonly found along the shores of our lakes?
8: So my favorite coral is the chain coral. Chain corals, and each coral has a specific look to it. You know, you've got chain corals that have a chain link-like look on the outside of the stone that goes around the stone. You've got Syringopora, which is another type of branch coral. There's horn corals. There's, like I said earlier, chain corals. There's so many different kinds of corals that all came from around that time period. And it really depends on how deep the rabbit hole you want to go with, you know, these are 360 million year old fossils and you're finding one on the beach. You're the first one to touch it.
12: Do you mind telling the story about how you got into it?
8: Sure. So I am from the Washington, D.C. area, Rockville, Germantown area. And I met my now wife down in that area. She said that she wanted to move to Northport and collect rocks and get married. I said, okay. And we moved up here, and in 99, we went to the family's property, and her grandfather had polished stones back in the early 70s. And when he passed in the mid-70s, no one had opened up his little rock shop that he had on the family property. And once we opened that up, we saw work that he had finished, things that he hadn't finished, all his smocks, just all his equipment out there, and a whole lot of Petoskeys. We figured, well, we might as well learn how to use this stuff and have some fun doing it. So we learned how to do it through the TC Rockhounds, held some classes, and we went down, and for a long time, we did Christmas craft shows and art fairs and farmers markets and stuff. I'm a residential builder. My wife used to be a nurse, and that was kind of our side gig then. And then in 2020, we decided to open up a rock shop, and here we are.
12: I love the fact that when this started, you were doing it for love.
8: Oh, it's always for love. I didn't stop doing it for love.
12: Right?
8: I truly love it. It's arts and crafts every day.
12: That's awesome. Do you feel like the Petoskey stone is sort of a gateway rock? for people who are just starting to get curious about what they can find?
13: Absolutely, 100%. Because the Petoskey Stone is a famous stone. You know, it's a the famous coral that when you go to Michigan, you think of Petoskey. Once you start with Petoskey, the other amount of different stones that are up here will catch you. The colors, the greens, the reds, the yellows, they will catch you. And absolutely 100%, I do agree with that.
12: Let's say I found my first Petoskey stone. What should I look for next to expand my Great Lakes collection? Is the chain coral the obvious next step, or is there something a little more common?
13: If it looks cool, pick it up. So I may go out one day and I may be looking for, let's say I need green rocks. I won't see any green rocks. If I'm looking for it, I'll never find it. When you come across it, you'll know it.
12: I absolutely love that. That what you said, if it looks cool, pick it up. That was absolutely my dad's advice for being out and around and looking for rocks.
13: And everybody's going to see something a little different. You know, I can be walking behind some people on the beach, and they'll walk right past something because their eyes aren't trained or they're not able to see. They're looking for something else. I might be looking for something else. So I always look behind people that are walking in front of me because they always miss something.
12: I have to confess, I guess I've just spent too much time in our national parks. I feel like when I'm out and I see a cool rock, at this point in my life, I'm less likely to pick it up because I'm worried.

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1: Are there any etiquette rules when it comes to rock hounding?
2: Yes and no. I mean, it's really personal preference. You know, if I'm walking on the beach and I see somebody that's walking on it and they're ahead of me and I want to pass, I'm not going to jump in right with them and you know, get right on top of them. I'll give them some space so they have some chance to look. There is a public trust around the state of Michigan that you can walk around all of the whole state of Michigan without being unencumbered, as long as you don't camp in somebody in front of someone's house. You can actually go anywhere you want where there's a beach, as long as you don't park your stuff in somebody's house. And always be respectful. I usually end up trying to pick up trash if I see trash. You know, it's just common sense things that we want to preserve for the next group of rock hounds.
1: Thanks so much to Scott and Jennifer Wack for giving us this crash course in rock hounding. If you're up on the Leelanau Peninsula, you can find the Wacks at their rock shop. It's the Northport Trading Post. If you have your own rock hunting story, we want to hear about it. Maybe that white whale rock you've been searching for forever and finally found? Or do you have a funny or meaningful memory about searching for rocks on Great Lakes beaches with someone you love? Maybe you even proposed to your spouse with a Petoskey stone ring. Whatever it is, we want to hear your story. You can email us. The address is onhand@michiganpublic.org. Or go to the onhand page at michiganpublic.org and just look for the submission form. It's very easy to use. That wraps it up for Stateside for today. Our show's producers are Mike Blank, Ronia Cabansag, Michelle Jokishpolo, and April Van Buren. Our senior producer is Mercedes Mejia, and the executive producer of Stateside is Laura Weber Davis. Our interns are Nicholas Alumkal, Isabella Jacob, Jaden Jefferson, and Yeneva Sise. Stateside's a production of Michigan Public. You can find out more at michiganpublic.org. We're a broadcast service of the University of Michigan. It's good to have you with us today. See you tomorrow. Stay safe out there.

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2: An all Beethoven program is in store for us as we head to the Copenhagen Concert Hall, home to the Danish National Symphony Orchestra. Antonello Monacorda will lead the orchestra in the Coriolanus Overture and the fateful Symphony No. 5. And Leif Ove Andsnes will be soloist in the energetic Piano Concerto No. 3. I'm Jan Weller. I hope you'll be listening.
3: 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We're still here for you because of you. Thanks.

Philadelphia has been the birthplace of many great musicians, including many masters of jazz. By the late 1920s, players such as Eddie Lang and Joe Venuti had put Philly jazz on the map, followed later by Stan Getz and a jazz scene in the 1950s that would include the Heath Brothers, Dizzy Gillespie, Clifford Brown, John Coltrane, Benny Golson, and Philly Joe Jones, just to name a few. One local kid who fell in love with jazz while still in high school, who gradually made a name for himself, was none other than pianist Kenny Barron, who at age 68 is playing his finest music ever. Welcome to the Savannah Music Festival Live. I'm Rob Gibson, director of the festival. Kenny Barron's ability to mesmerize audiences with his elegant playing, sensitive melodies, and infectious rhythms have made him one of the top jazz pianists in the world. During our 2012 festival, Kenny Barron played a couple of concerts, one of which was a solo recital that featured a mix of standard and original compositions. Let's go now to the stage of the Charles H. Morris Center and hear Mr. Barron as he kicked off his program with the Gershwin classic, Love Walked In.

Thank you. I'm going to do a song by the late, great Billy Strayhorn, who's often called Duke Ellington's alter ego. And this is a piece of his entitled Isfahan, Isfahan.

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1: We're going to do an original composition now. Maybe 20 years old, actually. It's entitled Lullaby.

Thank you. Thank you very much. This is another original composition. If you've ever been to New York, you'll know what the title means. New York Attitude. You have to deal with it when you drive home with taxi cabs, and it's rough driving in New York, so believe me. I think every accident I've ever had, not that many, but every one I've ever had, involved a cab.

You've been listening to pianist Kenny Barron on this weekly radio program called the Savannah Music Festival Live, produced for Georgia Public Broadcasting. This recital was recorded live at the 2012 Savannah Music Festival, and the song Mr. Barron just played was an original entitled New York Attitude. Before that, we heard another original entitled Lullaby, and that was preceded by Billy Strayhorn's Isfahan.

Over his career, Kenny Barron has worked with Dizzy Gillespie, Roy Haynes, James Moody, Stan Getz, Sonny Stitt, Harry Sweets Edison, and many more. He also has led many of his own ensembles, including the well-known group Sphere, along with Charlie Rouse, Buster Williams, and Ben Reilly, which specialized in the music of Thelonious Monk. Kenny Barron's own recordings have earned him 9 Grammy nominations, and he has consistently won the Jazz Critics and Readers polls of Downbeat, Jazz Times, and Jazz Is magazines. He's a member of the American Jazz Hall of Fame, a National Endowment for the Arts Jazz Master, and a 6-time recipient of Best Pianist by the Jazz Journalists Association. Let's return now to the stage of the Charles H. Morris Center at the Savannah Music Festival, where Mr. Barron is playing the classic, Spring Can Really Hang You Up the Most.

Thank you. Thank you very much. That was, spring can really hang you up the most. I'm going to do a Thelonious Monk composition now, and this is entitled Shuffle Boil, and I have no idea what that means. But, Shuffle Boil, Thelonious Monk.

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Kenny Barron played George Gershwin's Embraceable You, part of his solo recital at the 2012 Savannah Music Festival. And that brings us to the end of another edition of the Savannah Music Festival Live. The program was written by yours truly and produced by Ryan McMakin. The performance was engineered by Kevin Rose of Elevated Basement Studio. You can hear this program again online at savannahmusicfestival.org. I'm Rob Gibson. Thanks for joining us, and tune in again next week for another edition of the Savannah Music Festival Live.

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8: Live from NPR News, I'm Giles Snyder. Contradictory messages about talks to end the Iran war. President Trump says that talks are ongoing. Iran says that's not true. NPR's Daniel Kurtzleben reports on the months-long back and forth between the two countries in a war that's now more than 5 months long.
9: Over the weekend, Trump said he would hold off on new strikes on Iran, saying that new talks would start Monday. But Iran has since denied any direct talks with the

0: When a reporter asked about that contradiction, Trump suggested that Iran was lying.
1: For some reason, they when they're talking, they don't like saying that they're talking.
0: The Iran Foreign Ministry has said the country is talking to Oman about reopening the Strait of Hormuz temporarily. The U.S. and Iran signed a memorandum of understanding in mid-June in the hopes of ending the conflict, but a ceasefire collapsed in early July when Iran struck commercial ships and the U.S. retaliated. Danielle Kurtzleben, NPR News, The White House.
2: Stocks surge Monday amid hopes that the U.S. and Iran can clinch an agreement to ease tensions in the Persian Gulf, but it remains unclear when the strait will reopen to oil tanker traffic. Here's NPR's Raphael Nam.
3: After a lot of recent volatility, stocks rallied after President Trump announced over the weekend that the U.S. would hold off from attacking Iran and saying, quote, the perimeters of a deal has been agreed to. There's not a whole lot of details, but for now, investors acted with relief, sparking big gains in Wall Street while global crude prices fell. This has been the pattern since the war with Iran started. A lot of volatility, with markets sometimes posting big declines, but then staging enough rebounds to allow the Dow to hit a record close, with the S&P ending just below its record close hit in early June. Raphael Nam, NPR News.
2: President Trump was asked Monday about Todd Blanch after two holdout Republican senators said they will vote to advance Blanch's nomination for attorney general after Blanch put in writing a pledge to kill the $1.8 billion anti-weaponization fund.
1: I don't know what they agreed. I think Todd Blanch agreed to reconfirm things that he's already said, and what he said was okay.
2: Senator John Cornyn of Texas and North Carolina's Tom Tillis issued a statement after Blanch Sunday night formally rescinded the order that established the fund. It was created as part of President Trump's settlement of a lawsuit he filed against the IRS over the leak of his tax returns. The fund would have compensated people who believe they were unfairly prosecuted by the Justice Department, including January 6 rioters. Authorities in Washington state have arrested a 37-year-old man in connection with one of the three wildfires burning near the city of Spokane. Local media say the man is a convicted felon and that he was arrested Monday night. Tens of thousands have been forced to flee the flames. This is NPR News. More than two dozen states are suing the Trump administration over the president's new tariffs, calling them a pretext for replacing the import taxes that the Supreme Court struck down in February. 24 states joined the lawsuit spearheaded by New York. The new tariffs on 59 countries and the European Union took effect as temporary tariffs imposed by President Trump after the Supreme Court defeat expired. Brown University President Kristen Paxson is stepping down. Paxson announced Monday that she will leave her post at the end of the academic year. Paxson and it clashed with the Trump administration over threats to slash federal funding in an open letter on the school's website. Paxson says she had intended to leave a year earlier, but stayed on to navigate a federal funding freeze. Drive along a Texas highway in the summer and you'll usually see signs advertising fresh local peaches. This year is different, as Natalie Weber from Houston Public Media reports.
4: This year's harvest is smaller than normal after an unusually warm winter and a late spring freeze. Tim Hartman, a fruit crop researcher with Texas A&M University, predicts that this year's peach crop will be less than half of last year's harvest. He says Texas weather is highly variable, but he has noticed a pattern.
5: In recent history, though, we've seen a trend of getting less chilling.
4: Texas saw its warmest winter on record since 1895. Climate change is creating new challenges for farmers and ranchers in many parts of the country. For NPR News, I'm Natalie Weber in Houston.
2: And I'm Giles Snyder. 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

Cecile McLaurin-Salvant. And the trolley song, that's from the movie Meet Me in St. Louis, starring Judy Garland, from Cecile McLaurin-Salvant's album For One to Love. That's on the Mac Avenue label. Opening up this hour of Night Studio, I'm Hans Ahlstrom. Also in our show, we'll hear Gregory Porter doing some Nat King Cole, Cheryl Benteen, Michelle Coltrane, and a couple from Dee Dee Bridgewater. Up next, this is June Byzance with Everything Depends on You.

Gregory Porter and Strings doing Nature Boy, Nat King Cole tune from Nat King Cole and Me on Blue Note Records. The Eddie Metz Trio before that with Hallelujah, I Love Him So. That's a Ray Charles tune featuring Nikki Parrott on vocals. She also takes care of the bass. Rosano Sportiello's at the piano and Eddie Metz Jr.'s on drums. And we started off with June Byzance and Everything Depends on You from the album It's Always You. June Byzance sings Chet Baker, Volume 2. 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We got Cheryl Benteen up next.

0: looking grim, 'cause they've been sitting, choosing a hat. Does anyone still wear a hat?
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2: Nobody I know.

That's Michelle Coltrane. She's the daughter of John and Alice Coltrane. Her album is called Awakening on the Blue Jazz label. We heard Same Old Love. Before that, it was Connie Evingson and the John Jorgensen Quintet with a Dream a Little Dream of Me from All the Cats Join In. And we started off with Cheryl Benteen on The Ladies Who Lunch, a Stephen Sondheim tune. Sort of had a little bit of Killer Joe feel to it. That's from the album Rearrangements of Shadows, the music of Stephen Sondheim. And on that track, some of the Ladies Who Lunch in the backing vocals, Janice Siegel and Tierney Sutton. Here on Night Studio on Public Radio 90, WNMU. 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I'm your host, Hans Ahlstrom. We got time for one more set. We're going to hear from Shirley Horn and Dee Dee Bridgewater. First, though, polish up your French. This is Stacey Kent.

another happy, pleasing woman like me, that's for sure. When I die, bury me in loop boots and pumps, see who play a Prada coat and a feathered hat. Put a $1 million ruby in my necklace. Oh, so all my nosy girlfriends, they so jealous. No, I

D.D. Bridgewater, along with Irvin Mayfield and the New Orleans Jazz Orchestra, their rendition of the traditional tune St. James Infirmary. It's featured on the OK release, D.D.'s Feathers. Before that, Shirley Horn gave us You'd Be So Nice to Come Home To, from Live at the Four Queens. And Stacey Kent started us off with Les Amours Perdus, from the album I Know I Dream. That one on OK Records as well. Turns out we got time for one more track here on Night Studio. Let's keep going with D.D. Bridgewater, Irvin Mayfield, and the New Orleans Jazz Orchestra. Here they are on Big Chief.

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Dede Bridgewater and Irvin Mayfield and New Orleans Jazz Orchestra. Special guest Dr. John. That one's called Big Chief. Their album is Dee Dee's Feathers on OK Records. Dee Dee Bridgewater closing out this hour of Night Studio. I'm Hans Ahlstrom. Hope you enjoyed the show. 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
2: Live from NPR News, I'm Giles Snyder. In Washington State, Spokane County Sheriff John Knowles is crediting an observant citizen for the arrest of a 37-year-old man in connection with one of the three wildfires that have burned thousands of acres and hundreds of homes and businesses in the region.
3: The male walked away. The citizen returned to their house a short time later. After being at home, they saw smoke coming from what they believed was the area that they had seen the male bending down by the side of the road.
2: The fires near Spokane have forced more than 60,000 people to evacuate and are among dozens burning in western states. President Trump says new talks with Iran are, in his words, a last chance for Tehran to come to an agreement. Trump's comments in the Oval Office Monday followed his decision over the weekend to call off major attacks, repeating a pattern in which he has threatened such attacks only to cancel them. Iran disputes that talks are taking place with the U.S., but acknowledges discussions with Oman over management of the Strait of Hormuz. President Trump's

0: A peace envoy met with Israeli Prime Minister Monday after Hamas accepted the board's final plan for Gaza. The board says it shares the same goals with Israel and clarified the terms of the agreement. NPR's Anas Baba is in Gaza.
1: Just a day after criticizing Israeli strikes that killed civilians in Gaza, Nikolai Mladenov traveled to Israel for talks with Israeli Prime Minister. After the meeting, the Board of Peace said it shares the same ultimate objectives with Israel, adding that Israeli forces would withdraw only after the complete decommissioning of weapons in Gaza. That appears to differ from the roadmap released days earlier, which linked the disarmament process to a phased Israeli withdrawal under international supervision. The sequencing of disarmament and Israeli withdrawal remains one of the main obstacles to the plan, while Israel continues daily airstrikes across Gaza. Anas Baba, NPR News, Gaza.
0: Federal workers and more than six agencies being ordered by the Trump administration to move into new buildings. Agency leaders say the relocations are meant to reduce the government's real estate footprint and save money. But an NPR analysis shows that's not always happening. More from Kiara Eisner.
2: For many federal workers, this summer has been one of chaotic relocations. Some USDA workers were told to move into a building by August that was treated for bedbugs in May. But as of late July, officials hadn't said it was all clear yet. The new building for employees at the Consumer Financial Protection Bureau didn't have working Wi-Fi for weeks. Trump-appointed heads of these agencies say these moves were supposed to save money. But some employees are moving out of buildings that the government is still paying millions for. And two lawsuits say the moves haven't been authorized by Congress and violate federal law.
0: You're listening to NPR News. Michigan voters are preparing to go to the polls Tuesday to choose Republican and Democratic nominees for November's midterms. The marquee race is for the Democratic nomination for an open U.S. Senate seat. Many of Michigan's most prominent Democrats have endorsed four-term Congresswoman Haley Stevens. Her opponent is from the progressive wing of the party, and Abdul Al-Sayed has the backing of Senator Bernie Sanders. And winner will face Republican Mike Rogers in November. A nuclear power startup says it has secured funding to begin mass-producing small reactors. NPR's Jeff Brumfield reports the announcement comes after an ambitious program by President Trump to hurry reactor development.
3: Valor Atomics announced it raised $1 billion in venture capital to begin mass-producing small nuclear reactors. Earlier this summer, the company turned on an experimental reactor in a tent-like structure in the Utah desert. That device was part of a program set up by the Trump administration to speed the development of new nuclear technologies. Supporters say it worked, with multiple companies testing new reactor designs, but critics point out the program slashed hundreds of pages of safety and security rules to hurry development. They worry the new designs could be risky. Valor hopes its reactors will soon be used to power defense systems, data centers, and heavy industry. Jeff Brumfield, NPR News.
0: Oil prices have reversed course amid uncertainty about talks to end the Iran war. Brent crude, the international standard, up more than a dollar in Asian trading to around $85 a barrel. This is NPR.
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That's the Yellow Jackets with My Soliloquy off their Mac Avenue release, Timeline. Russell Ferranti, Jim Haslip, and Bob Mincer, joined by their original drummer, Will Kennedy, who's back for more. The Yellow Jackets opening up our night studio program for this evening. I'm Hans Ahlstrom. Also on the show, we're going to hear from Ernest Dawkins, Borelli Lagrange, and Sylvain Luc, and also from the Rebirth Brass Band. Right now, we've got the Manhattan School of Music Afro-Cuban Jazz Orchestra, conducted by Bobby Sanabria. The album is called Tito Puente Masterworks Live. Here's Mambo Beat.

0: Norman Edwards. How about it for the trumpet section?
1: And yours truly, Antin Ballas. Thank you.

the Rebirth Brass Band. What goes around, comes around, off their Basin Street Records release, Rebirth of New Orleans. And we heard from the Manhattan School of Music Afro-Cuban Jazz Orchestra, conducted by Bobby Sanabria. The tune there was Mambo Beat, from their album Tito Puente Masterworks Live. 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Here on Night Studio on Public Radio 90 WNMU. We've got Borelli LeGrain and Sylvain Luc up next. This is their rendition of Spain.

Zoot Sims with Someone to Watch Over Me. That's taken from a Putumayo world music release called Jazz. Also features Billie Holiday, Blossom Dearie, Hampton Hawes, Anita O'Day, Louis Armstrong, and Nina Simone. And we heard from Borelli Legren and Sylvain Luc. Their CD is called Summertime. The tune there was Chick Corea's Spain. All here on Night Studio on Public Radio 90. Hope you're going to stick around for the rest of our hour. We've got one more set, a couple of extended pieces, one from Gerald Wilson and his orchestra. This one is from Ernest Dawkins' New Horizons Ensemble. The album is called The Prairie Prophet, available from Delmark Records. Here's a tune called Ma Lester.

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the Gerald Wilson Orchestra with Virgo from their Mack Avenue release entitled Legacy, which features a really wonderful extended piece suite called Yes, Chicago Is. And we also heard from Ernest Dawkins' New Horizons Ensemble. They gave us Mal Lester from The Prairie Prophet on Delmark Records. 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
4: From NPR News, I'm Giles Snyder. The cyclosporiasis outbreak in the U.S. has caused its first known deaths. State health officials in Michigan say two people have died, and officials say both had underlying medical conditions, as NPR's Maria Godoy reports.
5: Cyclosporiasis isn't usually fatal, but it can be more severe in people who are very young, elderly, or have compromised immune systems, says Dr. Cynthia Sears with Johns Hopkins University. She says left untreated, the intestinal illness can linger, with symptoms seeming to clear only to recur.
6: Even in someone who's perfectly healthy, they can have intermittent diarrhea for weeks to months.
5: She says when treated with antibiotics, people usually recover fully within days. Dr. Anurag Malani is with Trinity Health Ann Arbor Hospital in Michigan, a state that's reported more than 11,000 cases.
7: One of the persons I saw over the weekend, you know, had diarrhea for weeks.
5: Malani says he's starting to see fewer patients with the illness since a peak 3 weeks ago. Maria Godoy, NPR News.
4: President Trump sharply criticizing Jeanine Pirro, the former Fox News host who, as a U.S. attorney for the District of Columbia, dropped the case of a former Olympic athlete accused of vandalizing the Lincoln Memorial reflecting pool. Trump said Monday that Pirro folded like an umbrella.
8: We weren't necessarily thrilled with the contractor, but they did a job. And they were fixing any problems. But then it got carried away because the judge was extremely unfriendly to Jeanine. And frankly, I think she choked.
4: Hero was a longtime Trump ally who was ham.

0: Picked by Trump to be the top federal prosecutor in the nation's capital, Trump did not answer questions about whether he will fire her. Authorities in Washington state have made an arrest in connection with the wildfires devastating the region around the city of Spokane. The county sheriff's office says a 37-year-old man suspected of intentionally starting one of the fires. An Israeli official rejecting criticism from President Trump's Board of Peace envoy, saying Israel must continue to attack Hamas during what was supposed to be a 10-month ceasefire. Fire. From Tel Aviv, NPR's Frank Langford reports.
1: Board of Peace envoy Nikolai Mladenov wrote the following on X on Sunday. Quote, 2 days of strikes across Gaza have killed civilians and destroyed medical supplies that people depend on, end quote. But Aron Spielman, the Israeli Prime Minister's office spokesman, said Israel must keep attacking Hamas to weaken it further.
2: Just like in any country when they're facing an enemy who wants to kill them, the very first step is removing the ability of that enemy to harm you.
1: The disagreement highlights the different goals of Israeli Prime Minister Benjamin Netanyahu and President Trump, who's seeking a rapid end to the war. More than 73,000 people have been killed in Gaza during the fighting, according to the Gaza Health Ministry. Frank Langford, NPR News, Tel Aviv.
0: This is NPR News. Jay Clayton has been sworn in as President Trump's Director of National Intelligence, taking over from Acting Director Bill Pulte. Clayton is now in charge of the nation's intelligence agencies after a contentious Senate confirmation hearing in which he refused to directly acknowledge that President Trump lost the 2020 election. There are primary elections in five states Tuesday in Kansas, Michigan, Missouri, Virginia, and Washington. In St. Louis, Democratic voters will be choosing between Congressman Wesley Bell and former Congresswoman Cori Bush. One of the major issues in that House race is U.S. support for Israel, as Jason Rosenbaum with St. Louis Public Radio reports.
3: Wesley Bell defeated Cori Bush in the 2024 Democratic primary by about 5 percentage points. He says he's earned the right to return to Washington to obtain much-needed funds for the St. Louis region.
4: It's not about national issues. It's not about international issues.
3: But Bush is hoping St. Louisans reject a multi-million dollar ad campaign from pro-Israel groups. She's called for an end to military aid to the country, while Bell supports continued assistance.
5: I do believe that Benjamin Netanyahu is a war criminal.
3: If Bush wins, she'll join several other Democratic candidates critical of Israel who've prevailed in primaries. For NPR News, I'm Jason Rosenbaum in St. Louis.
0: In Michigan, the marquee race is for the Democratic nomination for an open U.S. Senate seat. The contest pits fourth-term Congresswoman Haley Stevens against Abdul El-Sayed, a progressive who has the backing of Senator Bernie Sanders. The winner will face Republican Mike Rogers in November. This is NPR.
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Rufus Reed and his band Out Front, which includes pianist Steve Alley and Deduca da Fonseca on drums. That was These Foolish Things from their album Hues of a Different Blue on Modema Records. Opening up this hour of Night Studio, I'm Hans Ahlstrom. Also on our show, we'll hear from Maudie Alexander, Japanese pianist Hiromi, and Bill Frizzell, Ron Carter, and Paul Motion. Up next, we've got Stefan Harris, David Sanchez, and Christian Scott from their album 90 Miles. This is called Nyengwileru.

That's the Jeff McLaughlin Quartet. That was called Journey to the East from their album Blocks on Owl Studios Records. And we heard from Stefan Harris, David Sanchez, and Christian Scott. The tune there was Nyengwileru from their album 90 Miles on Concord Records. 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Monty Alexander is up next, recorded live at Dizzy's Club Coca-Cola in New York, as well as a few dates in places like Jamaica, Germany, France, and Holland. The CD's called Harlem Kingston Express. Here's Running Away.

The always exciting Hiromi, a wonderful young Japanese pianist. Her CD is called Voice, and that was the title track. Her trio includes Anthony Jackson on contrabass guitar and Simon Phillips on drums. We also heard from Maudie Alexander and Running Away from the album Harlem Kingston Express Live on Modema Records. This is Night Studio on Public Radio 90, WNMU. Terry Lynn Carrington is up next. This is called Simply Beautiful. What?

That's the Claire Daly Quintet with Homage to Freedom. The CD is called Mary Joyce Project, Nothing to Lose, available on Daily Bread Records. And before that, we heard Cassandra Wilson on Terry Lynn Carrington's new CD called The Mosaic Project and Simply Beautiful. We're going to round things out here on Night Studio with a wonderful trio made up of Bill Frisell, Ron Carter, and Paul Motion. This is On the Street Where You Live.

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I'm Bill Rudman, and this is Footlight Parade, Sounds of the American Musical. This time, a whirlwind tour of all the Tony Award-winning shows and lots of the stars from the 1950s. And what a decade! South Pacific, Guys and Dolls, and The King and I, for starters, and that's just the first 3 years. Mary Martin, Ethel Merman, Julie Andrews and Rex Harrison, Richard Kiley and Gwen Verdon, Golden Age, here we come. So stick around. As usual, the program is produced by the Musical Theater Project. We're going to make our way through the 1950s year by year so you can be as amazed as I was by the tremendous energy and the cumulative impact of the American musical during that decade. In 1950, South Pacific by Richard Rodgers, Oscar Hammerstein, and Joshua Logan triumphs with 9 out of a possible 17 Tonys. We're going to hear 3 of the award-winning performers on the cast album, Mary Martin, Ezio Pinza, and Juanita Hall.

all great performances, Juanita Hall, preceded by Mary Martin and Ezio Pinza in Rodgers and Hammerstein's South Pacific. And now it's 1951. Frank Lesser and Abe Burrow's Guys and Dolls win 8 Tony Awards at the racetrack, including one apiece for Robert Alda as the Devil May Care gambler Sky Masterson and Isabel Bigley as Ernest Sarah Brown from the Save Us All Mission.

from Guys and Dolls with brilliant Tony Award-winning music and lyrics by Frank Lesser and featuring Isabel Bigley and Robert Alda. Also in 1951, Ethel Merman isn't about to go home empty-handed. She grabs a Tony for playing the hostess with the mostess in Irving Berlin's Call Me Madam.

0: Ethel Merman. And that was Dick Hames filling in for Tony winner Russell Knipe on Decca's recording of Call Me Madam. Okay, 1952. Rodgers and Hammerstein are back with another best musical of the season, and Tonys are bestowed on the performers playing both the King and I.
1: We've just been introduced. I

0: Gertrude Lawrence and Yul Brynner in The King and I. In 1953, Leonard Bernstein, Betty Comden, and Adolph Green write a love letter to 1930s New York in their score for the Tony Award-winning best musical of the season, Wonderful Town. Star Roz Russell gets her own Tony, and critic Brooks Atkinson predicts that she's going to be the next president of the United States.
1: Around, going around, going around, going around. A simple little ditty that is

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In 1954, the Tony goes to Kismet, billed as a musical Arabian Night, and starring perhaps the most charismatic of all Broadway leading men, Alfred Drake.

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0: Fragrant.
1: The dervish.
0: Curvish.
1: Hold.
0: One.
1: Caravan.
0: Afghanistan.
1: Dromedary.
0: Very hairy.
1: Very hairy?
0: Very.

0: Alfred Drake and Doretta Morrow in Kismet. And by the way, the 1954 Tony for Best Composer was awarded posthumously to Alexander Borodin, whose melodies were adapted by Kismet lyricists Robert Wright and Chet Forrest. 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And coming up, Gwen Verdon, Robert Preston, Rex Harrison, and more. I'm Bill Rudman. 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
0: 1955 and 1956. It's never happened before or since. The same songwriters, Richard Adler and Jerry Ross, and co-librettist, George Abbott, win the Best Musical Prize 2 years in a row. The shows are The Pajama Game and Damn Yankees, and the hit tunes fill America's jukeboxes.

0: Not until now.
1: You used to be to us.
0: Yeah, I was. Once.
1: Hey there.

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It's me. 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

0: Double, you fool. 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
1: Tony Award winner Gwen Verdon in Damn Yankees, and before that, John Raitt in The Pajama Game. Here's an essential footnote to 1956. A special Broadway Tony Award is presented to a distinguished off-Broadway production. Mark Blitstein's English adaptation of The Threepenny Opera by Bertolt Brecht and Kurt Weill. And for the only time in the history of the Tonys, an off-Broadway performer is honored in a regular category. It's Lotta Lenya, a veteran of Threepenny's legendary 1928 premiere in Berlin.
2: You gentlemen can watch while I'm scrubbing the floors, and I'm scrubbing the floors while you're gawking. And maybe once you tip mend, it makes you feel swell on a ratty waterfront in a ratty old hotel. And you never guess to who you're talking. You never guess to who you're talking. Suddenly one night there's a scream in the night, and you wonder what could that have been. And you see me kind of grinning while I'm scrubbing, and you wonder what she got to grin.

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Only this cheap hotel standing up safe and sound. And you yell, why do they spare that one? 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All the night through with the noise and to do, you wonder who's the person lives up there. Then you see me stepping out into the morning, looking nice with a ribbon in my hair.

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Which brings us to 1957, when Alan J. Lerner and Frederick Lowe accomplished what everybody else on Broadway said couldn't be done. They turned George Bernard Shaw's play Pygmalion into a Tony Award-winning musical called My Fair Lady.

0: Look at her, a prisoner of the gutter. 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By right, she should be taken out and hung for the cold-blooded murder of the English tongue.
1: Ow!
0: Ow! Heavens, what a noise. This...

0: speaking English any way they like. 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
1: What do you type me for, a fool?
0: No one taught him take instead of type. Hear a Yorkshireman, or worse, hear a Cornishman converse. I'd rather hear a choir singing flat. Chickens cackling in a barn, just like this one.
2: Gom.
0: Gom. I ask you, sir, what sort of word is that? It's ow and gom that keep her in her place. Not her wretched clothes and dirty face. Why can't the English teach their children how to speak? This verbal class distinction by now should be antique. If you spoke as she does, sir, instead of the way you do, why, you might be selling flowers too.
3: I beg your pardon, sir.
0: An Englishman's way of speaking absolutely classifies him. The moment he talks, he makes some other Englishman despise him. One common language I'm afraid we'll never get. Oh, why can't the English learn to set a good example to people whose English is painful to your ears? The Scotch and the Irish leave you close to tears. There even are places where English completely disappears. In America, they haven't used it for years.

A Tony Award to Rex Harrison as Professor Henry Higgins in Lerner and Lowe's My Fair Lady. Don't worry, we're going to hear Julie Andrews in a few minutes, but not now, because you know what? Andrews was passed over by the Tony Committee in 1957. They vote instead for the lovable Judy Holliday, playing an answering service operator in Bells Are Ringing.

0: Tony Award winner Judy Holliday singing the music of Julie Stein and the lyrics of Betty Comden and Adolph Green in Bells Are Ringing. Now it's 1958, and some would call this a scandal. Aside from Jerome Robbins' choreography, the trailblazing West Side Story is snubbed by the Tonys in favor of Meredith Willson's The Music Man. But you won't find me leading a protest, because in its own way, The Music Man is a perfect American musical.
1: 76 trombones led the big parade, with 110 cornets close at hand.

And they both accepted Tonys. Robert Preston as Harold Hill and Barbara Cook as Marion the Librarian. Well, it's the end of a spectacular decade. And in 1959, we run into the only winner from that period that's barely been heard from since. A musical mystery called Redhead, notable for Bob Fosse's staging, a snappy score by Albert Haig and Dorothy Fields, and Tony Award-winning performances from Gwen Verdon and Richard Kiley. Look.

from Redhead, starring Richard Kiley and Gwen Verdon. I promised you Julie Andrews, and in a survey of Tony Award-winning musicals, how could I deprive you of this?

0: Only in the plain.
1: The rain in Spain stays mainly in the plain.
0: Again.
1: The rain in Spain stays mainly in the plain.
0: I think she's got it. I think she's got it.
1: The rain in Spain stays mainly in the plain.
0: By George, she's got it. By George, she's got it. Now answer.

Rogers, Rex Harrison, and Robert Coote, the last piece in our exhibit of Tony Award-winning medallions from the 1950s, and it's hard not to get nostalgic, isn't it? On Footlight Parade. 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
2: Friend, either you're closing your eyes to a situation you do not wish to acknowledge, or you are not aware of the caliber of disaster indicated by the presence of a pool table in your community. Well, you got trouble, my friend. Right here, I say trouble right here in River City. Why, sure, I'm a billiard player. Certainly mighty proud to say I'm always mighty proud to say it. I consider that the hours I spend with a cue in my hand are golden. Help you cultivate horse sense and a cool head and a keen eye. Did you ever take and try to find an ironclad lead for yourself from a three-rail billiard shot? But just as I say, it takes judgment, brains, and maturity to score in a balk-line game. I say that any boob can take and shove a ball in a pocket. And I call that sloth the first big step on the road to the depths of degrade. I say first, medicinal wine from a teaspoon, then beer from a bottle. And the next thing you know, your son is playing for money in a pinchback suit. And listening to some big out-of-town Jasper, hearing him tell about horse race gambling. Not a wholesome trotting race, no, but a race where they set down right on a horse. Like to see some stuck-up jockey boy sitting on Dan Patch? Make your blood boil? Well, I should say. Now, friends, let me tell you what I mean. You got 1, 2, 3, 4, 5, 6 pockets in a table. Pockets that mark the difference between a gentleman and a bum with a capital B, and that rhymes with P, and that stands for pool. And all week long, your River City youth will be frittering away. I say your young men will be frittering. Frittering away there, noontime, supper time, chore time too. Get the ball in the pocket. Never mind getting dandelions pulled or the screen door patched or the beefsteak pounded.

into after school, you got trouble. Folks right here in River City. Trouble with a capital T, and that rhymes with P, and that stands for pool. Now, I know all you folks are the right kind of parents. I'm going to be perfectly frank. Would you like to know what kind of conversation goes on while they're loafing around that hall? They'll be trying out Bevo, trying out Cubabs, trying out TaylorMade's like cigarette fiends, and bragging all about how they're going to cover up a telltale breath with Sam-San one fine night. They leave the pool hall, heading for the dance at the armory, libertine men and scarlet women, and ragtime, shameless music that'll grab your son, your daughter, with the arms of the jungle.

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0: Mothers of River City, trouble. Heed that warning before it's too late. Watch for the telltale signs of corruption. The minute your son leaves the house, does he rebuckle his knickerbockers below the knee? Is there a nicotine stain on his index finger? A dime novel hidden in the corn crib? 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
1: Oh, we got trouble.
0: Right here in River City.
1: Right here in River City.
0: Where the capital T and that rhymes with P and that stands for pool.
1: That stands for pool.
0: We've surely got trouble.
1: We've surely got trouble.
0: Right here in River City.
1: Right.

0: Robert Preston, who else, as con man Professor Harold Hill, hoodwinking the people of River City, Iowa, in The Music Man, 1957, with book, music, and lyrics by Meredith Wilson.
1: Sometimes a first-timer to Italy finds it can get a little crowded.

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0: I'm calling about a word that I used all growing up called ballycatters. Basically a wall of ice that's built up by pans of ice catching up on the shore and on the rocks. Basically, it just makes a wall of jagged pans of ice and slush.
1: I took a picture, and I was leaving. I texted the picture to friends and family and said, what a gorgeous view of a gorge. And it hit me that I needed to call you guys about a gorgeous gorge.
2: And he said he always loved coming across the word esophagastroduodenoscopy.
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0: Live from NPR News, I'm Giles Snyder. Michigan Democrats are voting in a primary today for an open Senate seat that could signal the future direction of the party and shape the battle for control of the chamber this fall. NPR's Sam Greenglass is in Michigan, where the primary is seen as a test of how farther left-leaning candidates looking to disrupt the status quo will fare in a battleground state.
1: Epidemiologist Abdul El-Sayed has the backing of Vermont Senator Bernie Sanders, who won the Michigan primary in 2016. El-Sayed has made criticism of corporate money in politics central.
2: The problem too often with the Democratic Party is that we have an instinct to say the right thing, but we're bought off by the people who are on the side of doing the wrong thing.
1: Congresswoman Haley Stevens got late endorsements from Michigan heavyweights like Governor Gretchen Whitmer and retiring Senator Gary Peters.
3: You know, I'm just beating MAGA four times in my congressional races, and I'm passing laws, and I'm doing damn good work.
1: Whoever wins will face former Republican Congressman Mike Rogers this fall. Sam Greenglass, NPR News, Farmington Hills, Michigan.
0: The Senate Judiciary Committee is expected to vote later this morning on Todd Blanche's nomination to be President Trump's Attorney General. Blanche's path was cleared after Republican Senators John Cornyn of Texas and North Carolina's Tom Tillis said they would support advancing his nomination to the Senate floor after he rescinded President Trump's anti-weaponization fund in writing Sunday night. Washington State Spokane County Sheriff John Knowles is crediting an observant citizen for the arrest of a 37-year-old man in connection with one of the three wildfires that have burned thousands of acres and hundreds of homes and businesses in the region.
4: The male walked away. The citizen returned to their house a short time later. After being at home, they saw smoke coming from what they believed was the area that they had seen the male bending down by the side of the road.
0: The fires near Spokane have forced more than 60,000 people to evacuate, and they are among dozens burning in western states. Crude oil prices have ticked up a bit in Asian trading after Monday's sell-off. Prices eased after President Trump said he was holding off on attacking Iran because of a pending deal, and prices remain steady even after Iran signaled that no talks are underway. Here's NPR's Camila Domonoski.
5: Brent crude, the global benchmark for crude oil, had been trading around $90 a barrel late last week. After President Trump posted online about the perimeters of a deal to totally reopen the Strait of Hormuz, prices dropped by more than $5. Gasoline prices have barely budged, though, with the national average around $4.10 a gallon, according to AAA. Analysts at the App Gas Buddy say that between the war with Iran and Ukraine attacking Russian refineries, U.S. gasoline prices could set

0: a new record for August, while remaining well below their all-time highs in 2022. Camila Domonoske, NPR News.
1: This is NPR. Jay Clayton has been sworn in as President Trump's Director of National Intelligence, taking over from Acting Director Bill Pulte. Clayton is now in charge of the nation's intelligence agencies after a contentious Senate confirmation hearing in which he refused to directly acknowledge that President Trump lost the 2020 election. Two people from Michigan have died in the ongoing cyclosporiasis outbreak from our partner KFF Health News. Kate Wells reports.
2: In both cases, the patients had underlying health conditions that, quote, may have been impacted by cyclosporiasis and dehydration, unquote. That is according to the Michigan State Health Department. Health officials are not giving further details other than stressing that cyclosporiasis is not generally life-threatening and deaths like this are rare. Cyclosporiasis can cause prolonged diarrhea, and infections are more likely to be severe in people with compromised immune systems. The CDC says it's aware of more than 18,000 confirmed and reported cases across 45 states.
1: Brown University President Kristen Paxson is stepping down. Paxson announced Monday that she will leave her post at the end of the academic year. Paxson clashed with Trump administration over threats to slash federal funding in an open letter on the school's website. Paxson says she had intended to leave a year earlier but stayed on to navigate a federal funding freeze. Oil prices have reversed course amid uncertainty about talks to end the Iran war. Brent crude, the international standard, up more than a dollar in Asian trading to just below $85 a barrel. This is NPR News.
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9: You're listening to Away With Words, this show about language and how we use it. I'm Grant Barrett.
10: And I'm Martha Barnett. And Grant, I have three words for you, and I wonder if you can guess what they pertain to.
9: I love you. No, I don't know. What is it?
10: I love you too,
9: Grant. I mean, those are the three words that anyone wants to hear. What are your
10: That's
9: three
10: true,
9: words,
10: right?
9: Martha?
10: Well, I want you to hear the words Kelcher, Drisk, and Cow Quaker.
9: What? Kelcher, Drisk, and Cow Quaker. Oh, that was my law firm in my...
10: Right. Right.
9: They got me a good payday.
10: Sounds like they could.
9: What are we talking about here? Are these, like, farming terms?
10: Sort of.
9: No.
10: You're in the realm here.
9: Oh, is this from that article about thatched roofs?
10: No.
9: No, okay. I don't know. What is it?
10: It vaguely has to do with thatched roofs. A kelcher in the West Country of England is a heavy rain brought on by a strong wind.
9: Okay.
10: A drisk is a misty drizzle that makes everything seem to shimmer.
9: Oh, nice.
10: Isn't that nice? Yeah. And a cow quaker in the Midlands of England is defined as a cold spring shower that interrupts a mild morning and leaves newly pastured cattle shivering.
9: Oh, those are outstanding, Martha. Yeah. You must have plucked these from a source.
10: I did. They're from a lovely book by Alan Connor. It's called 188 Words for Rain. And that title's a bit tongue-in-cheek because, as he notes in the book, the claim that the Inuit and Yupik people have 100 words for snow is misleading.
9: Oh, yeah, absolutely misleading. Oh, I'm looking forward to this. I do love good weather language because it's this constant topic of conversation, and we do want to know the subtleties. We want to be able to mark and describe the intricacies of weather for our colleagues and family, right?
10: That's right. If you can talk about nothing else, you can talk about the weather. So we're going to do that later in the show.
9: Well, you can talk us about your weather words and weather language, 877-929-9673. There's something really special about that toll-free number. A, it's toll-free. B, it works in the United States and Canada. And C, you can call or text that number. Again, 877-929-9673. Hello, you have a way with words.
11: Hi, Grant. Hi, Martha. This is Jeremy Cooley calling from Long Beach, California.
9: Long Beach. Love Long Beach. How you doing?
11: I'm doing great. How are you all?
9: All right. What's on your mind?
11: So I wanted to chat about the weather, specifically the Southern California phenomenon called June gloom. Story is, about a month ago in May, I was talking to a coworker of mine, and he was talking about the weather and saying, oh yeah, June gloom this. And so I was just thinking about it. I've lived in Southern California my whole life, and I know what June gloom is. And I wanted to know if there's other places in the world that have things like June gloom and what they're called and what they are.
9: Oh, yeah.
10: Oh, boy.
9: Oh, yeah. There's so much
10: of this.
9: We should
10: do a whole show on this.
9: People never stop talking about the weather, Jeremy.
10: Yeah. Yeah, well, we should probably explain what June gloom is.
9: Yeah, yeah. So it's the marine layer, right? It's these clouds and fog that are offshore, and because of differentials in air pressure for parts of the day, mostly during the day, it's offshore. But at night, when the air pressure changes, the temperature drops, it moves inland. And sometimes it manifests as cloud cover, but sometimes it manifests as fog.
10: Right. Yeah. And I remember moving out here from Kentucky and wondering what in the heck was going on with the weather. I thought California was sunny all the time. Nobody told me.
9: Well, not only that, if you're not used to it, when you see what looks like a cliff of fog a mile or two off of the coast, you're like, what Stephen King novel am I in? This is bizarre. What people usually say, Jeremy, and you know this, is May gray, June gloom, which means both of these months are a little overcast.
10: Yeah.
11: Right. And I Googled a little bit, and I actually found two others that I'd never heard before.
9: Yeah, let's hear it.
10: Let's hear it.
11: No Sky July.
9: Yeah.
11: And then Foggest, which I love.
9: Oh, yeah. Well, there's also, in one book, somebody was talking about the weather in La Jolla, which is here in San Diego County. Mm-hmm. And they had a longer version. It went May gray, June gloom, July fry, August die.
11: Wow.
9: July and August are hot.
10: Yeah, and if it starts early, it's graperal.
9: Yeah.
10: You know, the last of April.
11: That's very good.
9: Yeah. And you know, all right, some more of these. This is another California thing. Have you heard of Smogist and Smoketember and Smoketober?
11: I have never heard of those.
9: These are when the fires get bad, and the weather is only part of the problem. The smoke from the wildfires contributes. In Buffalo, in the Great Lakes towns, they talk about Snowvember.
11: Okay.
9: Yeah,
11: I love
9: so
11: that.
9: Lots of snow in November. And in ski towns in the United States, and a bunch of them, where they want the snow because it's good for the skiing business, they talk about Miracle March. When you get these spring snowfalls, they will bring the customers to, you know, the lifts and the hills, to the runs. They want that. But also it gives you that snowpack that you need in the mountains so you have year-round water in your streams.
10: Right. Mm-hmm. You don't want January.
9: Yeah. Well, there's January works two ways. It's when January feels like June because it's too hot,
10: right,
9: or June feels like January because it's too cold.
11: Right.
10: I think we could do a whole show on localized weather terms. I'm thinking about when you go to Portland and you say the mountain is out. And
9: the first time
10: I heard that, I thought, what? There's a mountain out? Or, you know, the hawk in Chicago, which is a really strong wind. Or you were talking about Northern California. We can't leave out Carl.
9: Oh, yeah. Carl, the fog in San Francisco. Yeah. I have a lot more of these month blends, too, but we'll just leave those for a minute. I did want to mention a British botanist named Tim Entwistle, who did popularize, kind of in a more formal way, these in-between seasons, Sprinter for spring-winter blending and Sprummer for spring-summer blending, because he is saying that in large parts of the world, this is more accurate than saying we have four seasons in the year.
11: Yeah, I love that. That's incredible. Thank you so much for all the fun new vocabulary words I've learned. Now I know going to the next time I'm up in Oregon, I can talk about the mountain is out.
10: Yeah,
9: and you can talk about November and October and February buried.
10: Jeremy, see what you started.
11: I'm excited. If Grant is making puns, I've made a successful day.
9: I'm just repeating what other people have said.
10: But he's appreciating them, Jeremy.
9: All right, Jeremy.
10: Well played.
9: Thanks so much for your call.
11: All right, thank you so much.
9: It.
11: I've been a listener over 10 years. Love your show. Appreciate it.
10: Wow.
9: Awesome.
11: So happy to be on the show.
9: Be well.
10: Call us again sometime,
11: so
10: Jeremy.
11: Bye-bye. Will do.
10: All right.
11: Bye-bye.
10: Bye-bye. Grant, I am sure there are people all over the place with more localized weather terms, which I would love to hear.
9: Oh, absolutely. There are a lot of ways to reach us. 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You can call or text in the United States and Canada, 877-929-9673.
10: We asked you for your favorite words, and Dave Spencer left us a voicemail with one. He used to work in the healthcare industry, and he said he always loved coming across the word esophagastroduodenoscopy.
9: Esophagastroduodenoscopy?
10: Yes.
9: I hear esophagus, I hear duodenum. Yep. What surgery is this?
10: Yep. This is when an endoscope is passed through the mouth and down the throat into the esophagus, stomach, and duodenum, or duodenum. You can say it either way. Mm-hmm. But it just goes to show that, a word can be beautiful even if it describes something unpleasant. Esophagastroduodenoscopy.
9: Well, a beautiful word that I know is toll-free, and that's our toll-free number, 877-929-9673. Hello, you have a way with words.
12: Hi, how are you?
9: I'm super-duper. How and who are you?
12: Okay, my name is Kim. I'm from Pittsburgh, Pennsylvania.
9: Hi, Kim. Welcome to the program. What's up?
12: Thank you. Hi. My mother was from the Deep South, in what's called the Black Belt of Alabama,
9: mm-hmm.
12: and she would always say, "You're proging," or "Where are you proging today?" And to me, it meant rambling.
9: Mm-hmm.
12: And my niece says dilly-dally. And we were talking about this word, and we're wondering how to spell it and what it means.
10: Sure. Yeah, I'd love to hear you use it in a sentence or two. How would you talk about it?
12: Thank you. I like to go out a lot and just mm-hmm. explore different areas, or even a kid in the house that's always getting into something. So you say, "You're proging."
10: Uh-huh. Mm-hmm.
12: "Where are you proging today?"
10: Mm-hmm. Mm-hmm. And how would you spell that?
12: Oh, I'm not sure. So I would try maybe, and I have looked, tried to Google it, and I couldn't find anything. I tried P-R-O-G-U-E
10: mm-hmm.
12: Or P-R-O-A-G.
10: Mm-hmm. Mm-hmm.
12: But between her southern accent and my lack of seeing the word in print to know it, I couldn't find anything.
10: Okay, yeah, well, one of those spellings is fairly common, P-R-O-G-U-E, and the other one is P-R-O-G, progue. And
12: okay.
10: It comes from a very old Germanic root that means to poke or prod or stab or probe. And in the UK, came to mean to forage or scrounge or go looking for food or supplies. Then immigrants to this country brought that food sense. And around the South, the American South and the Chesapeake Bay area and Ocracoke Island off the coast of North Carolina, the word prog came to mean poking around in marshes or mud holes, looking for whatever might turn up. And that sense got extended to just kind of poking around like you're talking about, going out to look for something. So it has a very, very long history.
12: Okay. And it's P-R-O-G. And my mom was probably the only person I heard say it.
9: Well,
10: Is that right?
9: I love that
10: okay.
9: as a data point, though, that she yeah. she used it where she was. Yeah.
10: Yeah. yeah. In Alabama, right?
12: And now look, she was from Alabama. She moved to Pittsburgh when she was around 19 or 20 years old. And I've never heard anybody else say "you're progin" or "you're rambling." So I think mm-hmm. we were pretty much spot on with it. We just didn't know how to spell it. This is uh-huh. fabulous.
9: Yeah, and you will still hear the kind of hunting uses of it. We heard from Horace in North Carolina, who described it as when you're on a boat following the calendar seasons or the hunting seasons and just kind of mm-hmm. trapping or fishing or hunting off by yourself, just doing whatever's allowed and whatever's available.
12: Okay, that feels good. I like that. She was a pioneer in that. Okay, very good.
9: All right. Thank you so much, Kim. Take care.
12: Thank you. Have a good day.
9: You too.
10: All right. Bye-bye.
12: Bye-bye.
10: If you're wondering about a word, Grant and I love to go proging about for information. Send us an email, words@waywardradio.org. Here's another word that I'd never heard involving rain. The term is stotting, S-T-O-T-T-I-N-G. That describes rain that's coming down heavily, hard enough to bounce. And in fact, in northern England, a stotting ball or a stotty ball is a rubber ball used in children's games.
9: Huh, so it's as if a bunch of hard rubber balls are falling.
10: Yeah, and bouncing around.
9: You can find all of our past episodes and more than a dozen ways to reach us on our website at waywardradio.org.
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10: You're listening to Away With Words, the show about language and how we use it. I'm Martha Barnett.
9: And I'm Grant Barrett, and we're joined by the newly appointed Minister of Crazy Walks in North America, our quiz guy, John Chinesky. Hi, John.
14: Hello. Excuse me. I never know what I'm going to be doing when I walk into a room. Let me somehow make my way to a chair. Ah, there we go. And let's begin this quiz. Guys, a few years ago, I tried a theater quiz on you, and I forgot that most of the plays and musicals where I am here in New York have yet to go on tour and become well-known around the country. Critics called it a flop. Therefore, let's try a quiz based on more classic theater works. I'll change a single letter in the title of a popular musical, making a new valid word and a new title. Now, to clue you into the new title, I'll give you a few songs from the new musical's cast album that have been changed a little bit. Okay?
10: Oh, boy.
9: Okay, wow.
10: Yeah.
9: Sounds like all you right. Put a lot of work into this.
14: So here's an example. If I said, how do you solve a circle like Maria, my favorite rings, and 16 going on zero, the answer would be...
9: Sound of Music.
14: Well, that's the step, but I changed the letter in the Sound of Music to
10: right,
14: make what?
10: The Round of Music.
14: The Round of Music, yes, very
9: music.
14: Good. Okay,
9: gotcha.
14: You got the sample. That's a good sign. Here's the first one. Here are the songs from the cast album. Hello, Young Monkeys. Shall We Climb? Getting to Know Fay Wray.
9: Getting to Know Fay Wray. So these are all about primates or apes or gorillas or something.
14: Mm. Right. And if you identify the musical. Yeah. Okay. Sounds like Martha might have it. Yeah.
10: Yeah. How about The Kong and I?
14: The Kong and
9: I. Oh, nice.
14: Instead of The King and I. Yes. Very nice. Here's another. Something's Perfect. G Officer Supreme. I Feel Primo.
9: I feel pretty. Oh, so pretty. Is this Bye Bye Birdie or?
10: I think it's Best Side Story.
14: Best Side Story is correct. Yes. Well done. Instead of West Side Story. Something's Perfect. G Officer Supreme. And I Feel Primo. Here's another one. We Iron Together. Laundry School Dropout. Starch Lightning.
9: So the movie that it's, or show that it's based on is Grease, but I'm not.
14: All you gotta do is change a letter.
10: Oh.
9: Crease.
14: Yeah. Crease. Yes. Very good. If I Were Skink of the Forest, If I Only Had Iguana, Over the Gecko.
9: Oh. I want an iguana.
10: Mm. This is terrible. These are terrible puns.
14: They are not terrible.
10: Well, this has to be.
14: Yes.
10: We're off to see The Lizard of Oz.
14: The Lizard of Oz, yes, Martha. That is the quiz. You did fantastic. Well done. Bravo, bravo. Encore. Well, encore for you guys.
9: All right, there he goes with his new silly walk that's going to catch on and be the fad of the ages. Thanks, John. We'll see you next
14: week. Step aside. I take large steps.
9: Bye-bye.
10: Oh, my goodness.
14: Bye, guys.
10: Bye, John. Thanks.
9: We do a quiz once per episode, but we always like to get your jokes, puns, stories, and tales that have a funny punchline. You can call or text toll-free, 877-929-9673, or tell the whole sort of thing in email, words@waywardradio.org.
10: Hi, you have a way with words.
15: Hi, Martha. Hi, Grant. My name's Roderick. I'm calling from Jacksonville, Florida. Proud supporter of member station WJCT 89.9 Jacksonville.
9: Woo! What?
10: All right.
9: Nice. Thanks, Roderick.
15: You like my
9: intro?
15: I've been practicing.
9: Got the patter down cold. What's up, Roderick?
10: You got it.
15: Yep. So I work in a cardiac electrophysiology practice. So electrophysiology, that's the management of heart rhythm disorders. And obviously a big part of that is doing EKGs or ECGs, electrocardiograms. That's sort of like the gold standard for detecting heart arrhythmias. An EKG is I put these electrode stickers all over your chest and your belly, and then I hook you up to all these wires. And so I do that about 25 to 30 times a day. So I see about 25, 30 patients a day. And a phrase that I get a lot is, now I'm wired for sound, or, oh, I'm wired for sound. And I am just wondering where that came from and where that means.
10: The patients say that, really?
15: Yes, the patients say that. They look down at their chest, their belly. They see all these wires running across them, you know, the spider web of wires, of colorful wires. And, you know, they go, oh, you know, I'm wired for sound.
9: This is another whole call that we should do another time, Martha, about all these common responses that somebody like Roger hears all the time, but the person saying it thinks is original or first-time use.
10: Yeah, that's a great idea. I'm thinking all I've ever said is, that's cold.
15: Right, yep, that's another one, yep.
9: Well, all right, so there are two kind of high points of what I'm about to tell you, and one of them is The Telegraph, and another one is The Movie Business. But let's go back a little further in that. Wire, as a, you know, an extruded metal strand, has existed for a very long time. It was used before electricity. It was even mastered by humans to make jewelry or as a fastener and for other purposes. But when the telegraph came along, by the 1850s, we get the verb to wire, W-I-E-R, meaning to send someone a message. Or you could send a wire as the noun, meaning you're sending them a message over the telegraph. Basically, the signal is transmits over the wire, somebody writes it down on paper, and it turns into a telegram. That's when it goes from telegraph to telegram, and ta-da, there you have it. And then by the 1890s, you started to get people talking about something being wired as an adjective, meaning it's connected by electrical lines or wires of any kind, or maybe to a power source or any kind of electrical apparatus, really. But then our phrase here that you're asking about, Roderick, this wired for sound phrase, emerges in the late 1920s or so as a term of art, because cinemas, movie theaters, were being fitted with electrical sound equipment so they could present the new talking pictures. It was this huge transition moment from silent pictures to talking pictures. And in a lot of business writing in the 1920s, where they're talking about, you know, basically how to run a cinema, and also in the advertising promoting these newfangled developments to customers, they use that expression, wired for sound, and it becomes something
15: interesting.
9: Almost a cliche, but not quite a cliche, but definitely something that stands out at you. Sometimes even put in quotation marks because they recognize whoever was authoring whatever it was, the advertisement or the business journal article, they recognized that it was this term that had some special outside significance that needed to be set off so that you knew that there was something unusual or important about it. And if your theater wasn't wired for sound, you couldn't show talking pictures, which meant you might go out of business. But the meaning quickly broadened to describe any space that you might add microphones or loudspeakers, so you could have auditoriums, studios, churches, buses, trains, political rallies. And so very quickly, wired for sound starts to be used anytime wires involved for anything, whether or not there's sound, whether or not there are movies. And you find people using it. B.G. Woodhouse in the 1940s describes somebody using an ear trumpet, you know, to help her because she was hard of hearing. He describes her as being wired for sounds.
11: Interesting.
10: Roderick, you've given people who are getting EKGs something to think about the next time they
11: Yep. Wired for sound.
10: So much history.
9: All right. Well, thanks, Roger. Appreciate it. Thanks
11: for doing the hard work out there in the medical field. All right. Thanks.
9: Take care. Bye-bye.
10: Well, we're hoping you're wired for sound and can talk to us. The number is 877-929-9673. New term I want to keep an eye on, car spreading. Have you run across this one?
9: Yeah, it's kind of like man spreading, but for cars, right? Where they just take up more and more space and don't give way to anything else.
10: Yes, you're exactly right. Apparently, this term is starting to be used more and more in urban planning circles, particularly in Europe, because studies show that new cars are growing a little bit bigger every year. And supposedly, London and Berlin are set to lose over 100,000 parking spaces due to swelling car size. You know, you go to some of those European countries and the roads are really narrow. And there's also concern that bigger cars mean more pedestrians and bicyclists can be injured by them. So car spreading is a term that people are using, popularizing to try to reverse the trend.
9: Yeah, so to point out the car premise, the idea that cars somehow are the first decision point when it comes to urban planning, which just doesn't have to be the case. 877-929-9673.
10: Hello, you have a way with words.
16: Hi, this is Jasmine calling from Miami.
10: Hey, Jasmine, we're glad to have you on the show. What's on your mind today?
16: I had a word that I wanted to know more about, and it's the word boo.
10: Which kind of boo?
16: Like boo, like more like it's a term of endearment or like a... You know, call someone your boo. It's heavily used, like, and it's a pretty popular term, but it's more like in the, like, you know, African-American community.
9: Mm-hmm.
16: You say, like, hey, boo, or that's my boo. Usher and Alicia Keys made a number one hit song called My Boo.
9: And they tore it up. So, that was a great song.
16: yeah. So I know that it's popular in, like, you know, in my community, but... I also know, like, the 1900s or so, like, the term, what is it, beau?
9: Yeah, from like the French for beautiful or attractive,
16: beau.
9: Yeah.
16: Mm-hmm. Yeah, so, I don't know, I just wanted to know maybe if you guys had some insight on that word.
9: Yeah, there are a couple of different inflection points here that I want to emphasize, but like a lot of words, you know, the path isn't linear and it's not altogether clear, but I want to confirm for you, yes, it is more common in the Black English world, at least since the 1980s. Mm-hmm. And although there have been very popular songs like you mentioned that use boo and it pops up here and there and white people talking to white people, it's still very African-American, still very much Black English. And so it hasn't lost that sense to mean, you know, your honey, kind of the same linguistic space as honey or baby when you're talking to your sweetie or your shorty or whoever. But older than that is boo-boo, the word twice used as an affectionate term, which goes back to the very early 1900s in a bunch of songs. Pretty much used exactly the same way. We would talk about my boo-boo. And it's possible, and it's not sure, that it might come from an intentional mispronunciation of beautiful. So which leads us back to beau. So you'd say bootyful instead of beautiful. So instead of that B-Y-O-O sound, you would just do a B-O-O sound, bootyful. And so it's the kind of thing that you'd use in lovey-dovey language when you're talking to your sweetie, my boo-boo.
16: Yeah, you kind of like add some flair to it, or
9: like you do with your sweetie, right? You're always coming up with new stuff for your sweetie. They cause you to be eloquent, I think, when there's real love there,
16: right?
9: But you know, Jasmine, there's another thing here that I want to toss in as a possible inflection point, which is the suffix poo, P-O-O, and not the naughty word that has to do with bodily functions, but a suffix that kind of indicates affection. So if you liked me, you might call me Granty Poo.
16: Oh my God. I do that without even thinking about it.
9: These diminutives, as they're known, or create what are known as hypocharistics, these affectionate terms for people. But the P in poo and the B in boo are easily replaceable with each other because they represent more or less the same mouth and lip position, but the only difference is whether or not you use your vocal cords when you say them. So they're it's very easy for a word to switch back and forth between that pronunciation over time. And, you know, and that French parallel you brought up earlier is definitely worth mentioning. This boo is such a simple one-syllable word that it has absolutely been reinvented several times in English, and it sounds like it occur in other languages besides the beau in French, which you used to describe a man who is attractive. In Yiddish, we have bubby and bubala, right? which originally meant grandmother, but later became generalized to mean a term of endearment for anyone. And in Indonesian, there's bu, which is an affectionate term of address for your mother. It's such a basic fundamental sound that B sound coming off the lip followed by a vowel is also very similar to the first sounds that babies make. Ba ba, right?
16: Nice.
9: Babbling.
16: Yes. Yeah. Oh, okay. I like that. So I love terms of endearment. So, you know, I called 20 different people boo. You know, friends.
9: You sound
16: family,
9: like a very caring person. But Jasmine, the main thing I want you to take away is that probably the modern boo is descended from the earlier boo-boo, which is over 120 years old.
16: Okay, I love that. All right, well, I'm going to keep on watching this, listening to the show, and maybe I'll come back with another word.
9: Jasmine, take care of yourself, and we appreciate your time and your
10: fandom.
9: Thanks
10: for a really sweet conversation.
16: Yes. Thank you so much. You guys are fun.
10: You too.
16: Bye.
10: 877-929-9673.
9: Hello, you have a way with words.
17: Hey, Grant. Hey, Martha. This is George Zahn from Maple Grove, Minnesota. A while back, I was driving through West Virginia on my way back from my parents' house in Virginia. And I stopped at Grand View outside Beckley. And there you get literally a grand view of the New River Gorge, which if you've never been, it's truly spectacular sight. And I took a picture, and I was leaving. I texted the picture to friends and family and said, what a gorgeous view of a gorge. And it hit me that I needed to call you guys about a gorgeous gorge.
9: You thought of the two most gorgeous people you knew, and you had to call
17: us. Right.
9: Yeah.
17: That's something like that.
9: So the question is, does gorge, G-O-R-G-E, in a geographical sense, have anything to do with gorgeous, G-O-R-G-E-O-U-S, meaning beautiful or very attractive?
17: Sure.
10: Yeah, there is a connection between those two words, but it's not what you might think. It's actually really surprising. The word gorge, as in a narrow canyon, comes from an old French word that means throat. And if you think about it, that makes sense because a gorge is essentially a throat in the landscape. And it goes back to a Latin root, gurgis, which means a throat or gullet or jaws. And it can also mean gulf or whirlpool. And actually, the same root gives us the word regurgitate, which has nothing to do with being gorgeous. What's really interesting is that modern French retains that throat meaning. La gorge means the throat. If you have mal de gorge, you have a sore throat. Now, the word gorgeous itself may be related, but here's the connection with the idea of the throat. In the late Middle Ages, fashionable women wore an elaborate headdress that in English we call a wimple. And the part that covered the throat and the shoulders had its own name in French, from gorge, meaning throat. And over time, a beautiful wimple became a mark of an elegant woman, you know, very, very fashionable. And then that term expanded to mean fond of dress or simply elegant. And from that, we get the word gorgeous. So these words are likely related, but it has to do with a throat. Isn't that wild?
17: Wow.
9: There are a couple other places where gorge still means throat in English. One of them is if you make someone's gorge rise by doing something nauseating, you make them vomit. And also as the verb to gorge yourself on food.
10: Yeah, there's that one too, right?
17: Oh, sure. Oh, my goodness. This goes much further than I thought.
9: Always does.
10: That's what we do, George. That's what we do.
9: All right. Take care of yourself. Call us again sometime, all right?
17: Yeah, this has been great. Thank you so much.
9: Sure. Bye-bye.
10: Thank you, George.
17: Bye.
10: Take care. Bye-bye.
17: All right. Bye-bye.
9: 877-929-9673 is this gorgeous phone number that you can call or text toll-free in the United States and Canada.
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9: You're listening to Away with Words, the show about language and how we use it. I'm Grant Barrett.
10: And I'm Martha Barnett. We talked earlier in the show about the book 188 Words for Rain by Alan Connor. He's the crossword puzzle editor for The Guardian newspaper, and he's also a screenwriter who's worked on several movies, including Borat 2.
9: Oh, so he's a high-thinking writer.
10: Exactly. He's
9: very elevated. He's up there at the top.
10: Well, I think you'll love his book. It's really a word lover's delight. It's witty and whimsical and smart, which is right up your alley, of course. Mm-hmm. And it opens this way. You're in the sky, 7,000 feet above the bottom bit of the British Isles. In other words, he starts you out up in the clouds, drifting over southern England, and you're gazing down at the locals who are discussing the weather. And you get to eavesdrop on those conversations, which are filled with dialectal terms for different kinds of rain and the experience of getting rained on. And then he takes you around the rest of the UK, just drifting along with the weather and learning lots of local dialect and weather folklore and science. And you also learn some history, too, like the person who invented Gore-Tex and the first man in London to carry an umbrella. And that's an interesting little story. In the 18th century, a proper English gentleman would never carry an umbrella because that was considered feminine and Frenchified. And the first guy to do so, a man named Jonas Hanway, was mocked and pelted with rotten fruit and harassed by cab drivers who had good reason to resent him because, of course, rainy days were good for their business and umbrellas threatened their trade. And you also learn words from this book about rain around the UK, like the words flisky and flobby. Flisky in southern England describes a day covered in mist but with tiny individual raindrops as well. Mm. And flobby describes clouds that are swollen up and hanging loose. They're large and heavy with rain. So this book is, it's a love letter to all those places and to rain itself. And speaking of love, he points out that rain can be incredibly romantic. I mean, think of all those rain-soaked kisses in movies like Four Weddings and a Funeral. And as he writes, in 1,000 Bollywood pictures where a downpour can make any clothing look like very little clothing at all. And then he points out that the great cinematic kisses in The Baking Heat come less easily to mind. So it's this wonderful tongue-in-cheek book, but you can learn a lot from it. It's called 188 Words for Rain, a delightfully damp tour of the British Isles led by natural forces.
9: And the author?
10: The author is Alan Connor.
9: We'll have Alan Connor's book on our website at waywardradio.org. And we mean it when we say that Martha and I love to hear about the books that you're reading. Send them along. 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You can find all those handles on our website. 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Hello, you have Away with Words.
19: Yes, hi. This is Catherine. I'm calling about a word that I used all growing up, called ballycatters, and I know what it is. Mm-hmm. It's basically a wall of ice that's built up by pans of ice catching up on the shore and on the rocks, and then the sea
16: freezes over that and the slush ice comes in. And basically it just makes a wall of jagged pans of ice and slush. And we were always warned not to go near it. And we always call them ballycatters. But I don't know where that word came from. It seems such a strange word.
9: Catherine, where are you that you're encountering all this ice?
16: So that was in Newfoundland.
9: And you're there still?
16: No, I'm in Ontario.
9: Okay, gotcha. So these big walls of ice, Martha, this is, I don't know how to say this. It's evocative.
10: It really is. It's so picturesque. I'm picturing ice that's formed along the shore there by freezing spray and waves, like rough and jagged and clingy. Is that your experience of it?
16: Yes, and also like when the ice is broken up and it floats into the shore in big pans of ice and they catch on the rock and then more slush comes in over that. So it's quite dramatic.
9: So before we get into ballycatter, but a pan of ice is just a big piece of ice almost big enough to stand on, or actually big enough to stand on?
16: Yes, actually big enough to stand on, and sometimes like big enough to hold up a polar bear. I mean, it all depends, right? And also something else we weren't allowed to go near.
9: Polar bears.
16: Yeah, you know, any size of a piece of ice, basically, but large enough to stand on to anything really big.
10: It's spelled a few different ways, ballicater or ballycater, ballycatter or ballycater. What's super interesting about this word is that it may be an alteration of the word barricade or the Spanish word barricado, which means the same thing, which makes sense, doesn't it? Because it forms this kind of frozen barricade along the shoreline.
16: Oh, absolutely.
10: Yeah. The word barricade itself has a fascinating story. It may come from the French word barrique, which means barrel, because early street barricades were made from barrels. Like in Paris, you know, you would set up a barricade by filling barrels with earth or stones or sand and setting them up. And that was a good way to keep people away from whatever you were trying to keep them away from. And ballycatters do the same thing, don't they?
16: Oh, absolutely.
10: Yeah, so we're not totally sure of that connection, but it's a pretty cool possibility.
9: Oh, yeah, we'd have to talk about how the R in barricado becomes a double L in ballycatter. And that that's because the R's and the L's are often pronounced in pretty much the same physical form of the mouth and the tongue. There's just a difference, a slight difference. And so the mouth easily moves from one to the other.
16: Oh, interesting. Thank you so much for that. I really appreciate it.
9: Thanks, Catherine. Take care.
10: Thanks for calling, Catherine. Bye-bye.
16: Bye.
9: We're not going to ice you out if you give us a call. Toll-free in Canada and the United States. Text or call 877-929-9673.
10: I just came across this saying that was briefly popular in 19th century London. And it's, has your mother sold her mangle?
9: Is this just one of those non sequitur phrases?
10: Yeah, a mangle was a device for squeezing water from laundry.
9: Oh, seen it. I've used one. Yeah, my aunt had one well into the 80s. Yeah, in the yard.
10: Oh, well, the OED describes has your mother sold her mangle as a discourteous catchphrase. And it suggests that the person you're talking to has to make ends meet by selling their mother's mangle. And it's something that kids especially would run up to strangers and say on the street, apparently, just to be annoying. It's sort of the 6-7 of the 19th century, I think.
9: I wonder if there's another layer to that, and that is the assumption that not only did she have to sell her mangle, but she had to take in laundry to make ends meet in the first place.
10: Yeah, it really is about not having much in the way of financial resources. But a surprising saying, but apparently it was quite widespread in London in the 19th century for a while, and then fortunately it left.
9: We know from your calls, texts, and emails that you read a lot, and we love when you share those little passages or expressions that you come across that just delight you. Call or text us with them toll-free, 877-929-9673.
10: Hello, you have a way with words.
20: Hello, hi, it's Cynthia Barrett calling from Austin, Texas.
10: Cynthia Barrett from Austin, Texas. Well, glad to have you. What's up?
20: Well, thank you. I'm a recent transplant to Texas. I grew up in New York and lived there most of my life. But I have a question. I grew up in a big family, five kids, and my dad would often stand when we were doing the dishes, and we all had our kitchen duties, you know, loading the dishwasher or whatever, and he would often stand there looking at us, and anybody that was sort of slacking off, not really doing what they're supposed to, he would use this expression, no soldiering. So I never really thought about it or questioned it, but he said it often enough that it stuck in my mind. And I figured the only sort of guess I had about it was probably somewhat nautical or Navy oriented, because he was in the Normandy invasion, a naval officer in World War II. And my ancestors were whalers in Cold Spring Harbor, Long Island, and New Bedford, Massachusetts. So that's kind of as far as I got with this.
10: And Cynthia, what did he mean by it? Were you supposed to jump to?
20: Yes, we were supposed to jump to. I think it was like, come on, I see you're slacking off, and snap to.
10: Got it.
20: Pull your weight kind of thing.
9: What he said was no soldiering, S-O-L-D-I-E-R-I-N-G.
20: Yeah.
9: Okay, yeah.
20: I was biking in Austin this spring, and I saw a bumper sticker that said no soldiering, but it was spelled S-O-J-E-R-I-N-G. What are your thoughts?
9: Oh, my thoughts are that S-O-J-E-R is the same word intentionally misspelled to reflect the way that some people say the word soldier, more like a G than a D. Sometimes you'll see it spelled S-O-G-E-R. And all three of those, soldiering and sojering and sojering with a G, are all listed in a variety of different reference works and dictionaries. But they all boil down to exactly what you said, shirking, malingering, being a layabout or a slug of bed, you know, just not doing what you're supposed to do.
20: Right.
9: And the meaning dates to at least the 1840s, and that naval connection is probably the source of it, because it seems to come out of this inter-service rivalry between sailors and soldiers, where the sailors look at the soldiers and think, I can do everything you do, plus I can sail a ship. You know, the sailors typically and traditionally see soldiers as lazy or no better than cattle, because the sailing ships are always hauling the soldiers from place to place, you know, just like their baggage or cargo or something like that. So, because it's particularly galling when you're in a Navy and you see...
20: Working hard.
9: You see these Army troops basically behaving like noisy, messy animals as far as you're concerned, and you're here running the ship, you know? You're making the boat go, so to speak. And so it comes from that general, this idea that you were behaving like a soldier when a soldier is at his worst or her worst.
20: I see. So, so we were at our worst when we were just...
9: Yeah, but it's really, does come down to just this rivalry that's existed as far back as I can see in the U.S. and British military traditions between the Navy and the Army.
20: Right. And is it a word that's used frequently today? When I saw that bumper sticker, it kind of made me wonder. I don't hear it, but there goes that bumper sticker.
9: It's still out there. I can't say it's the most popular language, but you will find it pretty regularly in amateur collections of slang where somebody has put together what they themselves have experienced in the services. And for me, that's enough of a testament that it's valid and still being used. It also pops up in these risque and ribald songs that soldiers sometimes sing or sailors sometimes sing, where they talk about, you know, different sexual escapades or work escapades, the kind of stuff they sing in the bars after the duty's over, you know?
10: Well, Cynthia, I love that somebody put it onto a bumper sticker. That's hilarious.
20: I know. That was really almost fell off my bike.
9: All right, you take care and soldier on, which is a completely different meaning. We should work
20: soldier
9: that out.
20: On. Right.
10: That's no soldiering.
9: Take care, Cynthia. Bye-bye. Right.
20: Okay, thank you so much. Bye-bye.
10: Well, quit your soldiering and call us, 877-929-9673, or email us. The address is words@waywardradio.org. Hey there, you have a way with words.
0: Hi, my name is Chris Dunn, and I'm calling from east coast of Central Florida.
10: Okay, so are you literally calling from the coast?
0: I am. I'm working right now. Actually, I'm on a break, but I'm working in my lifeguard station.
9: Oh, a lifeguard.
10: Well, wait, you're actually in a lifeguard station?
0: I'm in a little lifeguard tower now, next to my partner.
9: I'm imagining a beefcake guy in red Speedos, just like on the TV shows.
0: Well, what about the Speedo? That was this morning on my workout. No, I was kidding.
9: Gotcha. All right, beefcake then. What's on your mind, language-wise, though, Chris?
0: I'll take it. Okay, so the reason I'm calling is that it has to do with work, actually. So we do all of our communications, using radios. And so we'll talk from tower to tower or from tower to vehicle using our handheld radios or the radios in the trucks. And, a common radio call will go something like, if I'm stationed in tower one, I'll call tower two. And so a real common radio call would be tower two, this is tower one, I'll be down in a rip current rescue. And then tower two would respond, tower two, copy. Got that?
9: Mm-hmm.
0: So it's the, hey, you, it's me, and then they'll copy. So what people I've noticed in the last few months, they'll say tower two copies. And I don't know, it just sounds wrong to my ear, and I've been able to find nothing about this, if that's correct or not. Copy versus copies. It just sounds so wrong.
9: So it's a subtle
0: difference.
9: It's
0: like they're using it as a plural, you know what I'm saying?
9: Well, I think they're using it as a conjugated verb.
0: Okay.
9: So they're saying they're leaving some words out, which is allowed in English in short-circuited situations. But they're saying the tower copies. This tower two copies, or whoever it is, that we are currently copying what you're saying. But I think if I explain a little bit about the origin, it'll make some sense to you, because this comes from telegraph days, as a surprising number of things do, when you literally had to copy down the message that was being transferred to you over the wire, that you would literally take a writing utensil and put it to paper to put the words down, because it was coming in via Morse code, which is slow. And there's no way that you're just going to remember the whole message in your head, because it just takes too long. So you're literally copying it down. And basically what you would say at the time was you would message back using the little keyer and say, I have basically saying copy, meaning I did copy what you said, therefore we're good. Or you might say repeat, did not copy, and ask him to say it again, to send it again.
0: Right. Gotcha.
9: And so once all this electronic communication went from just the dot dash and Morse code to voice, the language of, to say that you copied something just continued. And then it expanded even further when radios kind of became standard configurations in military vehicles and wartime and among police. And of course, as you know, with any kind of EMT type service where you need radios for instant quick communication, person to person communication.
0: Right. So copies is fine.
9: Yeah, it is. It's totally fine. And I think it kind of throws back to the early days where you're literally saying, tower two copies means, we more or less wrote that down. If we didn't, we might as well.
0: Right. So they're using it as a verb.
9: Yeah. Yeah, exactly.
0: I'm copying. Yep. Mm-hmm. Gotcha. Yeah. Okay. Well, thanks for clearing that out.
9: Yeah.
0: I couldn't find anything else. So figured I'd call the experts.
9: Yeah. Yep. We'll call, as they say. We will comply if you call.
10: Well, I'm impressed that you're thinking about grammar while you're sitting there watching the waves, Chris. That's really cool.
0: Well, it's the radio or, whatever else podcast.
9: Dolphin
0: spotting.
9: Gotta
0: keep yourself entertained. No, there's a lot of them around. Yeah. Lots of dolphins in Florida.
9: All right. Yeah. Thank you, sir. Take care of yourself and be safe out there. All right. Yes.
0: Okay. Bye.
10: Bye, Chris. Bye-bye. You can call or text us 877-929-9673. Away with Words senior producer is Stephanie Levine. 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
10: If you have a language thought or question, the toll-free line is always open in the U.S. and Canada, 1-877-929-9673.
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10: And special thanks to our nonprofit's volunteer board, Michael Breslauer, Josh Eccles, Claire Grotting, Merrill Perlman, Bruce Rogo, Rick Seidenworm, and Betty Willis.
9: Thanks for listening. I'm Grant Barrett.
10: And I'm Martha Barnett. Until next time, goodbye.
9: So long.

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2: From Michigan Public, this is Stateside. I'm Laura Weber-Davis, in for April Baer. Today, as Michigan's primary wraps up, new research shows local officials are feeling confident about a smooth vote count.
3: And actually, the number one thing is just the cost of election administration. This isn't necessarily things going wrong with the election or worries about, you know, miscounts or anything like that. It's just the cost of staffing.
2: Plus, the drinking water crisis inside the Kalamazoo County Jail.
4: What was being told via the loved ones, via social media, of folks who were in the jail were saying they weren't getting that many bottles of water. Many of them weren't feeling like they were getting enough to drink, period.
2: And are Petoskey stones only in Petoskey, Michigan? One on-hand listener wanted to know, and we've got the goods for you today.
5: You can find Petoskeys. I've got friends that have horses north of town, and they kick them out of the pasture all the time.
2: All that coming up today on Stateside.
6: Live from NPR News in Washington, I'm Dave Mattingly. There are election primaries today in five states: Kansas, Michigan, Missouri, Virginia, and Washington. Each state has races for congressional seats. In Michigan, voters will be choosing Republican and Democratic nominees to replace outgoing Governor Gretchen Whitmer. Rick Pluta with Michigan Public Radio reports.
7: Whitmer is a two-term Democrat who cannot run again under Michigan's term limits. Secretary of State Jocelyn Benson faces only a token challenge on what appears to be a glide path for the Democratic nomination. In the Republican primary, Congressman John James has President Donald Trump's support, but multimillionaire businessman Perry Johnson is spending big money in an almost entirely self-funded campaign anchored in a promise to eliminate the state income tax. More than 1.2 million Michigan voters have already cast ballots in early voting. For NPR News, I'm Rick Pluta in Ann Arbor.
6: Voters in Kansas will be choosing gubernatorial candidates to replace outgoing Governor Laura Kelly. President Trump says the latest talks with Iran are that country's last chance to reach a deal to end the war and avoid an escalation of U.S. strikes in the Middle East. Iran insists it's only holding discussions with Oman. More than two dozen states are suing the Trump administration over new tariffs imposed on some of the U.S.'s largest trading partners. NPR's Daniel Kurtzleben says the levies were imposed on countries accused of exporting goods made with forced labor.
8: 25 states in all are suing the administration, saying in their suit that, quote, the administration cannot use forced labor as a pretext to continue its illegal tariff scheme. The administration imposed the tariffs under a law meant to fight discriminatory practices by trading partners. They set the new tariffs to take effect last month at the moment that another global blanket tariff expired. The lawsuit uses that continuity, as well as the president's own words, to argue that the new tariffs are not a good faith effort to fight forced labor. The states furthermore called the investigation that preceded the new tariffs a sham. Danielle Kurtzleben, NPR News, The White House.
6: As crews continue battling wildfires across much of the western U.S., authorities in Spokane, Washington say they've arrested a man suspected of starting a wildfire there. County Sheriff John Knowles says a witness helped lead to the man's arrest.
9: He noticed the male was bending down near some grass. At that point, the male stood up and looked very nervous, according to our citizen witness.
6: 37-year-old Aaron Farinacci is being held on $1 million bond. He's suspected of starting the Old Trails fire. 3 days ago, fires near Spokane destroyed hundreds of buildings, mostly houses, and resulted in tens of thousands of evacuations. This is NPR News from Washington. Major League Soccer is getting a new commissioner. Don Garber plans to step aside after more than a quarter century at the helm. NPR's Becky Sullivan says a co-owner of the league's Los Angeles Football Club will succeed Garber.
10: Larry Berg will be just the third commissioner in MLS history. He made his money in private equity, and as co-owner of LAFC, he has been a major voice in changes adopted by the league in recent years.

0: It's a critical time for MLS, which hopes for a boost in attendance and ratings after this summer's World Cup. Next year, the league will switch its season calendar to align with Europe's professional leagues and ahead lay challenges like a new union contract that could alter roster rules and spending limits and a new media rights deal when the current Apple TV agreement expires in 2029. The outgoing commissioner, Don Garber, has overseen MLS for 27 years, guiding the league as it grew from 10 teams to 30. Garber's contract runs through next summer, though he could step away sooner. Becky Sullivan, NPR News.
1: Berg was selected to be the next MLS commissioner the same day the U.S. men's national soccer team announced Mauricio Pochettino would remain as head coach through 2030 and the next Men's World Cup soccer tournament. Toyota is reporting a sharp jump in earnings for the fiscal first quarter. The Japanese automaker says profits nearly doubled, in part because of strong demand for its vehicles in the U.S. That's despite higher gasoline prices. Toyota says sales were up 10% compared to the same quarter a year ago. AAA says gasoline prices remain above $4 a gallon on average nationwide. I'm Dave Mattingly, NPR News, in Washington.
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8: Welcome to Stateside. I'm Laura Weber Davis, in for April Bear. Today, our on-hand podcast answers your question, can you find Petoskey stones outside of Petoskey? That's later on the program, but first, we're down to the final day before Michigan's primary voting wraps up, and according to new research from U of M's Michigan Public Policy Survey, local election officials are expecting a pretty calm, drama-free vote count this year. Stephanie Leiser is the director for the Center for Local, State, and Urban Policy at U of M's Ford School, and she also teaches there. She recently spoke with April Bear. Let's listen.
9: You've been involved in research like this for some time now. Can I ask what makes for a smooth voting day and tabulation process?
10: Well, as you said, what clerks are hoping for is boring. They want people to not have to wait too long, to know what they need to do, and for everything to just go smoothly, and then the staff can proceed with the count and turning it into the county, and then everything just goes right according to plan.
9: Stephanie, a lot of us thought that there never would be anything but smooth voting days, and then 2020 happened. Can you talk a little bit about the kinds of problems that can come up for clerks in Michigan cities and townships when they're running elections?
10: Sure. This is actually something we asked about in our survey, about kind of what are the main things that they're worried about and thinking about going into this election season. And actually, the number one thing is just the cost of election administration. This isn't necessarily things going wrong with the election or worries about, you know, miscounts or anything like that. It's just the cost of staffing and, you know, having all of those early voting days available and And, making sure that some of the reforms we've implemented to make voting easier and more accessible, that they can actually implement those. So that's honestly the main thing that clerks are really thinking about, is making sure they just have enough resources and staffing in place to make sure things go smoothly. Along with that is recruiting poll workers. That was the number two worry, but that's sort of related to the cost. And then, the other things that really stood out as things that clerks and local officials are worried about is, sort of outside of their control, is disinformation, possible disturbances at polling locations. And, this is something I think we're all really grappling with, because it's hard to know what local clerks can really do about this sort of information that spreads very rapidly on social media and that sort of thing. So they're really trying to do their best to, be really clear with voters. Here are the processes, the procedures, what needs to happen. But they're definitely very worried about disinformation.
9: What have these administrators told you in the surveys about disinformation and the disruptive role that it can play?
10: So we do hear from about 20% of local governments, our respondents, that they're at least somewhat or significantly worried about disinformation. And that's something that has been consistently high, or consistently at around that level in the past few years. So that's not going away. And then the other thing about it is that this is much more of a concern in larger jurisdictions. So when we compare our larger cities to smaller townships, about 43% of our respondents from our largest places are worried about disinformation, and about 24% of them are worried about disturbances.
9: Can you maybe tell us a little bit more about who you were talking to, who you were asking in this survey?
10: Yes. Yeah, so this is a survey that we've been running regularly, actually, since 2009. And we ask typically local officials, so these are like city managers, clerks, mayors, about a wide variety of things that they're working on in communities across the state. And so we revisit this campaign set of questions that we ask, or campaign and election set of questions, when we know that there are big elections coming up and it's very much in the news. So these are questions that we asked on our spring 26 surveys. And it's kind of like, what are you anticipating? What are you worried about? How are your levels of confidence going into this election season? So we have data going back several years on this, and we've most recently asked this question this year. So we can kind of compare to 2020 if we want to, but we're asking them very general questions like, how confident are you in, being able to administer an accurate and fair election? And those have been consistently quite high.
9: Can you tell us what the numbers look like this year? How many of our local elections officials were showing some confidence that everything was going to run smoothly?
10: Almost across the board, everyone's showing confidence. And we saw that 92% said they're very confident, which is the highest rating you can get. Only 1% of our respondents say, express any kind of doubt. They say maybe they don't know or are not very confident. But it's, 92% say very confident. Another 7% say that they are at least somewhat confident. And that's been, like I said, that number was 87% in 2020, right? We're asking them spring 2020 as COVID is sort of turning everything upside down. So that was a little bit of a downward blip, but that number has gone up in 2022, and now in 2026, it's to get 92% very confident is about as high as you can get on anything in survey research.
9: I noted that the survey results reflected that local elections administrators felt that decentralization is a strength. Can you say a little bit more about that and what that means in the context of this survey?
10: So, decentralization, when it comes to running elections, is referring to the fact that we have all of these polling locations, which are run by townships and cities, and it's not on the ground run by the state or any higher level of government. This is kind of the level of government that's closest to the residents. And Michigan is actually the state that is the most decentralized in how they run elections. So it's unusual to have all of these, small townships being, the entity, the level of government that actually administers elections. And so the reason that that's a strength is it's sort of a, it's a natural limit on how much things can go wrong. So, we hear a lot of stories and a lot of suggestions that there's going to be manipulation, that there's going to be tampering or, whatever problems that can go wrong. But in order for there to be, sort of widespread issues with our election, you'd have to have a pretty coordinated, pretty sophisticated, network of things going on at all of these different jurisdictions around the state in order to, in order to do any sort of widespread manipulation of an election. So it's very hard to imagine how that would be feasible. And so I think that's why in Michigan in particular, we should have a lot of confidence in our elections and kind of, know that those local clerks are managing what's going on in their communities and that they're feeling very much on top of their responsibilities and their abilities to administer the elections.
9: I think I heard you say that since 2020, which was a really bumpy year in some parts of Michigan, that the confidence numbers have gone up, meaning to say elections officials have felt better and better since then about their ability to run this smoothly. Do we know why?
10: I think what's being reflected there is just the boost of confidence that comes from being able to get through 2020. And, as we said, we were asking them about in spring, right when everything was kind of falling apart, how they were feeling about elections, and they were expressing some trepidation. But as it turned out, the 2020 election went pretty smoothly for Michigan. And local clerks were able to get the job done, and there weren't too many big bumps in the road. And so I think that has sort of, well, it's like if we can administer an election in 2020, then I guess we're going to be okay. And I guess we've got the right procedures and things in place. So I think that is probably what reflects, kind of that. And really, it's just sort of a return to the level of confidence that they were at before COVID. And so they've always expressed very high confidence in the ability to administer elections.
9: Stephanie, this research has been done for many years, going way back before 2020. Can you tell me a little bit about why you feel it's an important measure?
10: So there's a number of things we think that our survey really kind of fills the gap in policy conversations around the state. One of the important things and the things we really try to emphasize is having a really high response rate. So when we run the survey, we keep pestering people until we get above 70%. I mean, pestering people, I mean that in the nicest way possible. But we really think it's important to get that breadth of response, not just from the biggest and most populous parts of the state, but from all those little townships and the clerks and all of the corners of our state to kind of hear that on the ground report of what's really going on. How are you feeling? What are you worried about in your community? And we're really, there's really no other data source I can think of that's kind of bringing that very holistic, very widespread information into the policy conversation. And so that's why we sort of step up and ask these questions in election years, because we hear so much of the news cycle kind of focusing on, these anomalies or accusations or allegations about things that can go wrong. But we have the data that is coming in from all parts of the state. And, I mentioned that 92% confidence rating. We have the ability to break that down by region, by size of government, by even partisanship of the respondents. And it's a confidence level we really do see across the board. And so, well, everything else is partisan and people are fighting about all kinds of policy issues, Republican clerks, Democratic clerks, clerks in small townships, clerks in large cities are all kind of giving us the same message that, yep, we're ready, we're prepared, we have high confidence that we can administer this election.
9: Stephanie Leiser directs the Center for Local, State, and Urban Policy, or CLOSUP, within Michigan's Ford School of Public Policy. Stephanie, good talking to you. Thanks.
10: Same to you. Thanks for having me.
8: 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That story's right around the corner. 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
14: An all Beethoven program is in store for us as we head to the Copenhagen Concert Hall, home to the Danish National Symphony Orchestra. Antonello Monacorda will lead the orchestra in the Coriolanus Overture and the fateful Symphony No. 5. And Leif Ove Andsnes will be soloist in the energetic Piano Concerto No. 3. I'm Jan Weller. I hope you'll be listening.
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8: This is Stateside. I'm Laura Weber Davis, in for April Baer. The water in Kalamazoo County's jail is dangerously unsafe and has been for months. What comes out of the taps looks discolored, smells metallic, tastes bitter, and even causes rashes. County officials have been pushed into the spotlight and forced to address the issue. But what are officials actually doing about this? Christanity May is managing editor of Now Kalamazoo, a local news site. She's been covering the story since spring. Christanity spoke with April Baer. Here's their conversation.
15: Christanity, welcome to Stateside.
16: Thank you for having me.
15: How did you first find out what was going on?
16: I first found out about the issue at the jail when the county actually issued a public notice that there were elevated levels of copper and lead in the water that they had found. A local news station would actually broke the story as far as, you know, letting the public know what the county had issued in the statement. But what really caught my attention was the discrepancies between what the county was saying was not what was happening, but how the issue was being handled, and what I had seen on Facebook posts from folks who were related to or loved ones of the people in the jail.
15: That phrase, elevated levels of copper and lead, can mean a lot of things. Mm-hmm. People may be aware that there is no safe level to lead exposure, no matter how small. What do you understand elevated to mean insofar as what the county has released to the public?
16: Yes. So I will admit that the environmental standards of water safety was not information that I had the background on reporting. But as journalists have to do, quickly understand what's happening. How I understand it is elevated copper. So, of course, copper is a natural element that is not unsafe unless there are these elevated levels, and elevated being more than what the state health department has deemed to be healthy, especially to be consuming it in your water for long periods of time. As for lead, most of the studies around lead, of course, center children and the danger there, but elevated, again, being what the state deems safe enough for someone to drink for long periods of time.
15: Was the county forthcoming with any data about those copper levels?
16: They were honest that the levels of the copper and lead in the water were more than what the state requirements for this to be in water. But when I interviewed them, they were letting me know that there was really no clear-cut answer as to what exactly the copper and lead levels were revealed to be, mainly because they said there are lots of nuances to saying this because they get the water samples come from different areas, and so it might be elevated in one place but not the other, but that can't really speak for what each source of water in the jail would be. But what they did say is that the state safety threshold for lead is 0.012 milligrams per liter, and copper is 1.3 milligrams per liter, and that in different locations, while some were lower for copper, there were some that were above the 1.3 milligrams, and that was of more than 80 lead samples that were collected.
15: What were some of the symptoms that people who were at the jail were talking about, either to you or to their family members who you were able to contact?
16: So I spoke to, on record, six people who I quoted in the story. The main thing that all of them were, all of them had experienced, or actually not or, all of them had experienced themselves, were rashes on their skin. So these are bumps and just dry areas that they were attributing to the water because they were still using the water to shower.
15: Yeah. And since this all first came up, can you tell us a little bit about what the procedure has been like? I mean, how this has interfered with I guess, the business of the jail and with the lives of people who are living there?
16: So you mean, like, how have they addressed the lack of unsafe water?
15: Yeah, what changes have been made?
16: So one of the first changes, of course, is what are people going to drink? Because you need water to survive. What was being told via statements through the PIO, the public information officer of the county, was that 7 to 8 bottles of water were being provided. That was what initially was told. That's actually one of the first reasons I started looking into the story, because what was being told via the loved ones, via social media, of folks who were in the jail were saying they weren't getting that many bottles of water. Many of them weren't feeling like they were getting enough to drink, period. And so with the gentlemen that I've talked to, they all, which they didn't all know each other, even though it all started with the connection from one person, they all mentioned that there was the passing out of water bottles at breakfast, lunch, and dinner, but there were many things that could happen that could lead to them not receiving a bottle of water during that time. And even though they were supposed to be able to ask for water in the meantime, in between those three periods where water was given out, that that wasn't always a guarantee. It kind of just depended on if, you know, a sergeant or a CO brought the water back to you. So there was that inconsistency there. When I went back to the county to ask about how often water was being passed out, because of what the gentlemen were telling me, that's when it was corrected to be told as, yes, they're given water at these meals, and then they are offered and have the opportunity to receive water beyond that. So there's still a little bit of haziness as to if there was ever an attempt to get 7 to 8 bottles of water out. The last time I had talked to the sheriff / the PIO, or I should just say the PIO, because everything has come through statements from the PIO, they were trying to get gallon jugs so that the men could have access to more water so that they didn't have to pass them out as frequently, because these COs are responsible for passing out tissue and all the other things that these men need. I have not been able to get the answer of if that's happened yet.
15: Can you tell us what you've heard from county officials about the problem overall, whether they've identified the source of the problem and whether they have an immediate plan to get it resolved this year?
16: What's been told through the interview, the one interview I've had with the environmental health officials at the county department, and through the statements from the PIO, which mostly have been statements, and through watching the county commissioners discuss this with the county administrator in public meetings, is that there's really no date that they can put on how long it will take. At least the county administrator said he's not sure how long it will take, whereas the undersheriff, I believe, Undersheriff Greenlee, has said that it could be upwards to 3 to 6 months, half a year. As far as what that looks like right now, it is inserting a filtration system, which is what is happening right now. Even with that filtration system, the latest update still showed elevated levels of copper. And I don't want to misquote the press release of lead, but still unsafe levels of contaminants in the water still, even with the new filtration system that's put in. The way they've described it is that this is something that's going to take a while, because you need the orthophosphate to have time to coat the pipes to not allow the corrosion of the pipes to continue to seep and contaminate the water. So it's this long process already to fix it. But I will say that it seems that the county did quickly address the issue. As far as what we know the timeline to be, what we know the timeline to be is that there was freezing weather in around February that led to the pipes to burst. And that's when they found, you know, they had to do the testing and realized that there were these elevated levels and they needed to insert these filtration systems. However, how it's been described to me from the county health administrators as well is there is no there's no protocol in place to test the water unless an incident happens. So that's where you see in my story, you have a man who says, I've been a plumber for a long time. And as soon as I got into the jail, I recognized things were off. And lo and behold, here comes months later and they're handing out bottles of water. So that's the time at the timeline as I know it, when it became public, they, yes, have been addressing it. I saw the county commissioners even at a meeting put that they were holding off on other matters until they could figure out what happened at the jail. Because the story that we wrote, but also even with even though our peers in media didn't talk to as many folks in the jail as we did, they still were highlighting the crisis at the jail. And so that caused people, of course, to speak out, and that caused the county to want to respond to it and address it quickly.
15: Did you pick up on any reluctance within the county to either address the issue or to say definitively what was going on here?
16: I don't think that county officials were reluctant to say what was happening. I think always PIOs are careful to not expose too much, especially I think sometimes with the fear that they are dealing with complicated matters that people are trying to understand quickly. And so I think there's a fear that if I express too much, then it might look worse than it is. So even, for example, with elevated coppers and lead levels, when I was talking to the environmental Lucas Poles, for example, who is the he's a manager within the County Health Department for Environmental Matters, he didn't want to give, for example, an exact level, because he was just like, there's nuances to what this really means when you're talking about milligrams and water and, you know, what we mean by contamination. I feel like there was a lot of reference to the state health department to maybe try and share some of the responsibility as to who's determining what is and isn't safe and what the protocols are. And this is, of course, an interview that was only a couple months after the pipes had burst, but then also very quickly when the public became aware as well. So I think they were still trying to figure out how much to share and what the protocol from the state was going to be, because that hadn't come down yet.
15: Obviously, a contamination of this kind is not good. I got to thinking about the amount of time that people end up spending at the jail. Mm-hmm. Some people might just be in overnight, and some people end up staying for much longer periods of time. Do you have a sense of the average length of stay at the jail and how long people might be relying on this water system?
16: Yes, I, because of other stories that I've done related to the jail, not necessarily this one, I was told by the sheriff that the Sheriff Richard Fuller at Kalamazoo County Sheriff's Administration Office, that he confirmed what the lieutenant at the time was telling me as well, and that was the average is rising because of the amount of people who are being held in the jail who are awaiting the trial for the felony charges that they are facing.
15: There are some backups in the Kalamazoo court system.
16: Exactly. Yeah. And so because of that reason, people are staying at the jail longer than what the jail was built to handle. Also, I want to raise a project out of NYU that is the Jail Data Initiative that scrapes the data of local jails. And they do have a profile for Kalamazoo County. And that is also showing over time, from COVID till now is what it compares. There is a raise in the percentage of how long people are staying. So before, you've got days and months, and now there are more people who are staying for more than 365 days. So it's rising for different reasons. But ultimately, regardless of how long someone's in this jail, the idea that they don't have access to clean water, of course, is shocking.
15: Do you have any questions remaining in your mind? I mean, there is the issue of a long-term fix, but are you planning any follow-up stories on this? Questions about what's happened so far or what will happen next?
16: Yes, I have plenty of follow-up stories I'd like to do. We are a small newsroom over at Now Kalamazoo, and I'm sure all the journalists are laughing as I say that because we're all a little strapped. First of all, just continuing to follow the solution, you know, this water filtration system and the the solutions to get clean water in the jail, because it's still not being used for drinking. It was still being used for cooking and hygiene last I checked. So I still want to follow how it's resolved. The main thing for me that this spotlighted is the conditions at the jail and the ability the folks being held there have to speak up for and advocate for what they need. So, for example, as it relates to the water, according to the sheriff's administration, no one's ailments have come as a result of the water. These bumps, this nausea, the puking of blood, the things that I have quoted the men saying that they've experienced.
15: So the sheriff's department has said
16: that's not the case.
15: That's not the water.
16: However, yeah. Regardless of what the source is, what's clear is the men that I spoke to don't feel as if they have the ability to get the medical attention that they seek, and the transparency that they seek as to what exactly is wrong with them then and what may be the result of the ailments that they are saying, regardless of if it's the water or not, I have. So, for example, you've got men telling me that when they wanted to be seen by nurses, they had to get a hold of what's called a kite. A kite is essentially what allows you to talk back and forth between administration and, you know, or the medical administration and you who are, you know, in the cell. You can't just walk freely to go get what you need. And that it would even take days for some folks to get that kite to be able to express that they needed to be seen by a medical examiner, and then whether or not that is taken seriously, and then even the steps after if you are seen and how you're able to get access to your health documents, that is all something that they just don't have the autonomy to control. And so it's clear that there's not it's clear that there is a flaw in the system where folks feel like their rights are being infringed upon.
15: Christanity May is the managing editor of Now Kalamazoo, and you can read her stories about water quality at Kalamazoo's County Jail at the website, nowkalamazoo.org. Christanity, thank you so much for your work and for talking to us about this.
16: Mm-hmm. Of course. Thank you for having me.

0: We've got to take a quick break right now, and we've got something special coming up next for you from the On Hand podcast. It's all about your favorite Great Lakes pastime, hunting for cool rocks. Am I right?
1: You can find Petoskey's. I've got friends that have horses north of town, and they kick them out of the pasture all the time. They're a lot easier to see wet, so the shoreline is basically where you're going to go. But you can find them on gravel roads. You can find them in rock pits. They're all over the place. Oh. Once you get an eye for them, you'll see them a lot more.
0: If you've ever wondered about where Petoskey stones come from and how to find them, we've got the goods for you. But we also know that Michiganders love a cool rock, and that runs deep. We want to hear from you about your rock hunting adventures. Is there a rock that you've been searching for forever and you finally found it? What is your white whale of rock hounding? Did you grow up combing beaches with your favorite grandparent? Do you have a hidden secret beach that you won't let anybody know about because it's just got the best rocks? Whatever it is, we want to hear your story, and you can email it to us at onhand@michiganpublic.org. Or you can go to the On Hand page at michiganpublic.org and look for the submission form. Coming up next, that episode of On Hand, all about Petoskey stones. You're with Stateside.

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5: I'm David Duvall, and this week on The Piano Matters, I think it's a great show. You're going to hear Earl the Pearl Wild in As Old as Death, not the Liszt transcription, but the one by Moritz Mishkovsky. Also, Garrick Olsen is here to play Three Scriabin Etudes, Van Cliburn and Rachmaninoff, and, well, you don't want to miss any time there's a performance by Rosalind Turek of Bach. 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
6: This is On Hand, a production of Stateside. It's a place where we answer all your questions about our unique state. I'm April Baer.
7: My name is Clary Frederick, and I currently live in Linden, Michigan. My question is, are Petoskey stones only found in Petoskey, Michigan, or are they found anywhere else?
6: Have you ever been walking around on a Michigan beach and found a stone with a hexagonal pattern, almost like a honeycomb? That, my friend, is a Petoskey stone, the state stone of Michigan. And for many a Michigander, Petoskeys are way more than just a cool-looking rock. They're a physical reminder of happy memories of Michigan summers past.
7: We love Petoskey. I've been going up there as a child first camping, and then we brought our children up there camping, who are now full-grown adults. And, of course, when I was a child, loved finding Petoskey stones. And even as an adult, loved to find Petoskey stones.
6: This is On Hand. I'm April Baer. Today, roll up your pant legs. We're going rock hounding. We'll talk all about how and where to find Petoskey stones and what these unique rocks can tell us about the history of our state. On Hand producer April Van Buren is going to be our guide for this episode. Hello, April.
8: Hi, April.
6: So what have you been able to find out for Clary? Can we find Petoskey stones outside of Petoskey?
8: Well, I'm going to make this real short for you. The answer is yes.
6: That's it. Episode over.
8: Yep, that's it.
6: Okay, this is On Hand, and
8: okay,
6: I'm April.
8: Okay. Wait. Maybe I'm just kidding. The short answer is that, yes, you can find Petoskey stones in places that are not the northern Michigan town of Petoskey. You can find them across the state, actually, and into some of the other Great Lakes states like Indiana and Wisconsin, like this one I found in Lake Huron.
6: Oh, that's a nice specimen.
8: Thank you. But even knowing that, I still had a lot of questions about Petoskey stones. Like, where did they come from? How do you find them?
6: And, I mean, why do they look like a honeycomb?
8: Exactly. So I tracked down someone who could answer those questions for us, and who also happens to be an excellent rock hound himself.
9: There's been days that the next day you definitely know that you were rock hunting the day before. hours.
8: You feel it in your back?
9: You feel it everywhere.
8: That is Scott Wack. He and his wife, Jennifer, literally wrote the book on finding Petoskey stones and other rocks around the Great Lakes. And that book is called Rock Hounding, A Beginner's Guide to Rock Hunting Around Lake Michigan. Scott and Jennifer are also co-owners of Northport Trading Post, which is this super cute family-run gift shop on the Leelanau Peninsula.
10: How are you guys?
11: Hi, good.
10: Come on in.
11: I'm looking for Scott.
9: You got it. Right
11: okay.
9: Here.
11: Hi, I'm April.
9: April and
12: Ronia.
9: Very nice to meet you.
8: The store is filled with their rock hounding finds, including lots and lots of Petoskeys, obviously. There's jewelry made out of beach finds, coasters, wine toppers, and of course, plenty of cool rocks.
6: I mean, it sounds like Scott and Jennifer don't just love collecting rocks. They've built a whole business out of this.
8: Yep. And they did it all for love.
11: I took Scott right out of the city. We met in D.C. area, so I told him we had to get married up here in Northport because it was so beautiful in Rock Hunt.
9: I said, okay. And now here we are 30-some years later, and we own a rock shop.
6: So where did they find rocks for the shop?
8: So they find them all over the place, but they do have a few favorite spots around the Leelanau Peninsula. And fellow on-hand producer Ronia Cabinsug and I were lucky enough to catch Scott and Jennifer and their son Alden on their day off during what is a very busy summer tourist season. So they took us out to the beach and we went rock hounding.
11: We are at Peterson Park. This is about a 250-foot bluff overlooking Lake Michigan. My grandfather actually helped build the original steps coming down to the beach.
8: Wow.
11: So my family's been coming here for a very long time.
12: It's a lot of fun to really get out on the shoreline and find stones like that. Petoskey's being 360 million years old, you're probably the first person, if you find a Petoskey, to touch that Petoskey in 360 million years.
13: So how did it go? Was it like a Petoskey-palooza?
8: I am going to be honest, it was a little bit harder than I was expecting. Well, for me at least. Gosh, Jennifer, I don't know how you zeroed in on these. Okay, now I see something interesting happening here, but I don't think it's Petoskey. Nope. False flag.
11: Oh, she's going after something. Okay. Let's see.
8: No.
11: No.
8: Oh, man, I thought I'd found one. I never did quite get my eye trained to pick out a Petoskey stone the way that Jennifer and Scott can, but with a little bit, or maybe quite a bit of help, I did manage to score a few.
12: All right, we got a
8: okay,
12: test
8: pop quiz.
11: It's a little
8: one. Okay, it's a little one in this general area. That's all right, April, area. Focus.
11: Okay.
8: Ooh.
11: The tiny
8: yes!
11: One?
8: Yay! Yay! Oh, wait, this one's so cute. It's a baby.
13: All right, so you are not yet an expert Petoskey stone hunter, but did you get some good tips for looking for them?
8: I did. So Jennifer told me it is so much easier to see a Petoskey stone pattern when it is wet.
11: For all my life that I have been hunting rocks on the beaches, there's only been one beach that I have found them in the sand, dry.
8: So looking right at the water's edge is a good technique, or in that shallow water close to shore. And with Petoskey stones in particular, you want to keep your eye out for circle patterns.
11: Yeah, we're definitely looking for a gray rock. This one is really, really hard to see the circles. But what I like to look for is like a circle pattern. This looks suspicious to me.
8: Even if they don't look like that classic Petoskey stone honeycomb at first, they might reveal themselves in the polishing process. Like this one we polished up at the shop.
12: Stone all the way around. I want you to make that texture all the way around, just on that top and around the sides a little bit.
13: Oh, that came out really nice.
8: But you can see on the back what it looked like before.
13: Oh.
8: It's just kind of a light gray rock with a rough surface is what it looks like to me.
13: I don't know if I would have pegged that for a Petoskey if I saw it on a beach. But on the other side, the pattern looks so clear and beautiful, all polished up.
8: Yeah, I definitely did not find this one. This was a Jennifer find. So even if you, like me, have a hard time finding Petoskey stones, rock hounding is also just about picking up things you like the look of.
12: You don't really have to develop an eye. It's whatever you find cool. You know, if it looks good, it's going in my pocket. Really, everybody sees it a little bit differently.
8: And the most important lesson I took away from spending time with the wax is that the rocks you find along the beach, they all tell a story. And learning about those stories behind your favorite finds is part of the fun of it all.
13: Petoskeys aren't just a cool-looking rock. They're also a record of our state's ancient history. To learn more about that, we're going to return now to Scott Wack. Scott, hi. Thank you for joining us.
12: Thank you.
13: Can we start with the basics? What is a Petoskey stone?
12: A Petoskey stone is a 350 million-year-old fossilized coral. It came from the Devonian time period, and back in that time, before all the tectonic plates were shifted, we landed a little bit closer to the equator, and Michigan was under a shallow seawater. So they are not freshwater; they're saltwater corals, and they're pretty neat. They're pretty neat. You can still find their cousins, or distant cousins, down in Florida, but no longer up here. They're all along the beaches.
13: What gives them that distinctive look?
12: The shape of the coral itself. If you can think of a coral that you've seen from Florida, it's very similar. Each eye represents a part of that organism that took in microorganisms and fed that way. So if you could think about a coral from Florida, that's what a Petoskey would have looked like back then.
6: Wow.
12: Just filled with limestone and sediment and fossilized.
6: Fossilized. Okay, so you're saying that what we now see as a Petoskey stone was once living creatures?
12: Absolutely, 100%. When the glaciers pushed across Michigan, they pushed southeast across Michigan, which dropped them from the Grand Traverse Strata all the way across Michigan to the southeast. So the further south you go, the less you're going to get. Petoskey and Northport happen to be in that line of the full push. It's an amazing, and there's lots of different corals out there as well, not just the Petoskey stone, but you've got chain coral, horn coral, honeycomb coral, favosites, charlevoix stones, lots of different corals up in the area.
6: Scott, can you tell us a little bit about the best places to look for them? I mean, I always assumed that Petoskey was my best shot, but is there a range for Petoskey stones?
12: So the Grand Traverse Strata was above us to the north, but lower than Superior. So you're not going to find a lot of fossils up in Superior, but you can find Petoskeys. I've got friends that have horses north of town, and they kick them out of the pasture all the time. They're a lot easier to see wet, so the shoreline is basically where you're going to go. But you can find them on gravel roads. You can find them in rock pits. They're all over the place. Oh. Once you get an eye for them, you'll see them a lot more.
6: Oh, wow. I know you said Lake Superior is not a place to go looking for Petoskey stones, but have you ever heard of anybody finding them in Lake Huron or Lake Erie maybe?
12: Absolutely, yeah. There's some really nice ones that come out of Lake Huron. I've even had people come in from Indiana that have pushed it down. Now, granted, that's a little far, and that's probably the exception. They don't go haven't been much further than that. But really anywhere, if you look at the state of Michigan at the back of your hand and you go from the upper left to the lower right, that's kind of the line that the glaciers pushed. So the further out from that line, you're going to be less likely to find them.
6: Scott, I know that your knowledge of fossils goes way beyond the Petoskey stone. What other types of fossils are commonly found along the shores of our lakes?
12: So my favorite coral is the chain coral. Chain corals, and each coral has a specific look to it. You know, you've got chain corals that have a chain link-like look on the outside of the stone that goes around the stone. You've got Syringopora, which is another type of branch coral. There's horn corals. There's, like I said earlier, chain corals. There's so many different kinds of corals that all came from around that time period. And it really depends on how deep the rabbit hole you want to go with, you know, these are 360 million year old fossils and you're finding one on the beach. You're the first one to touch it.
6: Do you mind telling the story about how you got into it?
12: Sure. So I am from the Washington, D.C. area, Rockville, Germantown area. And I met my now wife down in that area. She said that she wanted to move to Northport and collect rocks and get married. I said, okay. And we moved up here, and in 99, we went to the family's property, and her grandfather had polished stones back in the early 70s. And when he passed in the mid-70s, no one had opened up his little rock shop that he had on the family property. And once we opened that up, we saw work that he had finished, things that he hadn't finished, all his smocks, all his equipment out there, and a whole lot of Petoskeys. We figured, well, we might as well learn how to use this stuff and have some fun doing it. So we learned how to do it through the TC Rockhounds, held some classes, and we went down, and for a long time, we did Christmas craft shows and art fairs and farmers markets and stuff. I'm a residential builder. My wife used to be a nurse, and that was kind of our side gig then. And then in 2020, we decided to open up a rock shop, and here we are.
6: I love the fact that when this started, you were doing it for love.
12: Oh, it's always for love. I didn't stop doing it for love.
6: Right?
12: I truly love it. It's arts and crafts every day.
6: That's awesome. Do you feel like the Petoskey stone is sort of a gateway rock
13: for people who are just starting to get curious about what they can find?
12: Absolutely, 100%. Because the Petoskey Stone is it's a famous stone. You know, it's a the famous coral that when you go to Michigan, you think of Petoskey. Once you start with Petoskey, the other amount of different stones that are up here will catch you. The colors, the greens, the reds, the yellows, they will catch you. And absolutely 100%, I do agree with that.
13: Let's say I found my first Petoskey stone. What should I look for next to expand my Great Lakes collection? Is the chain coral the obvious next step, or is there something a little more common?
12: If it looks cool, pick it up. So I may go out one day and I may be looking for, let's say I need green rocks. I won't see any green rocks. If I'm looking for it, I'll never find it. When you come across it, you'll know it.
13: I absolutely love that. That what you said, if it looks cool, pick it up. That was absolutely my dad's advice for being out and around it looking for rocks.
12: And everybody's going to see something a little different. You know, I can be walking behind some people on the beach and they'll walk right past something because their eyes aren't trained or they're not able to see. They're looking for something else. I might be looking for something else. So I always look behind people that are walking in front of me because they always miss something.
13: I have to confess, I guess I've just spent too much time in our national parks. I feel like when I'm out and I see a cool rock, at this point in my life, I'm less likely to pick it up because I'm worried that somehow at some point all the cool rocks will have been picked up by people just like me. Have you found that over time it's getting harder to find the Petoskey stones and the chain corals that dazzled you when you were just starting out?
12: Not at all. And let me just say something really quick. Just because you brought up a national park, you cannot collect stones from a national park.
13: Right. So if you're at Sleeping Bear.
12: Just to
13: Bear,
12: make sure that your listeners understand that. Don't pick them up.
13: Yeah. If you're at Sleeping Bear Dunes.
12: Yeah. Don't pick up those rocks. Don't pick up those rocks. But we get very particular on what we pick up nowadays. We want to make sure that everyone is able to see it, but there is no shortage of rocks. We live on a rock. There will always be rocks here.
13: That's very good to hear.
12: Kind of reassuring, huh?
13: Right, totally. Are there any etiquette rules when it comes to rock hounding?
12: Yes and no. I mean, it's really personal preference. You know, if I'm walking on the beach and I see somebody that's walking on it and they're ahead of me and I want to pass, I'm not going to jump in right with them and you know, get right on top of them. I'll give them some space so they have some chance to look. There is a public trust around the state of Michigan that you can walk around all of the whole state of Michigan without being unencumbered, as long as you don't camp in somebody in front of someone's house. You can actually go anywhere you want where there's a beach, as long as you don't park your stuff in somebody's house. And always be respectful. I usually end up trying to pick up trash if I see trash. You know, it's just common sense things that we want to preserve for the next group of rock hounds.
13: Thanks so much to Scott and Jennifer Wack for giving us this crash course in rock hounding. If you're up on the Leelanau Peninsula, you can find the Wacks at their rock shop. It's the Northport Trading Post. If you have your own rock hunting story, we want to hear about it. Maybe that white whale rock you've been searching for forever and finally found? Or do you have a funny or meaningful memory about searching for rocks on Great Lakes beaches with someone you love? Maybe you even proposed to your spouse with a Petoskey stone ring. Whatever it is, we want to hear your story. You can email us. The address is onhand@michiganpublic.org. Or go to the On Hand page at michiganpublic.org and just look for the submission form. It's very easy to use. That wraps it up for Stateside for today. Our show's producers are Mike Blank, Ronia Cabansag, Michelle Jokishpolo, and April Van Buren. Our senior producer is Mercedes Mejia, and the executive producer of Stateside is Laura Weber Davis. Our interns are Nicholas Alumkal, Isabella Jacob, Jaden Jefferson, and Yeneva Sise. Stateside's a production of Michigan Public. You can find out more at michiganpublic.org. We're a broadcast service of the University of Michigan. It's good to have you with us today. See you tomorrow. Stay safe out there.

0: Frenemies are a popular Hollywood trope. Are they friends or enemies? 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Just whose side are you on? 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
2: Good morning. It's 6 Eastern, 5 Central. I'm Nicole Walton, and this is Morning Edition for this Tuesday, the 4th day of August. It is primary day. And polls open at 7 a.m.

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1: Fire Mountain 63, Sault Ste. Marie 60, and in Marquette, fair skies and 70 degrees.
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3: From NPR News in New York City, I'm Dwahli Saikautel. The Senate Judiciary Committee is set to vote today on Todd Blanche's nomination for Attorney General after he met key demands from two Republican senators, one over a controversial fund, the other on Trump's taxes. NPR's Ryan Lucas has more on what Senators John Cornyn and Tom Tillis wanted.
4: Late Sunday, Blanche released two documents. One says it formally rescinds the order that created the anti-weaponization fund, meaning the fund is dead. The other purports to clarify the scope of the tax immunity deal, including that it only applies retroactively and only to Trump, two of his sons, and the Trump Organization. That said, legal experts say neither document that Blanche released is actually legally binding, and they don't provide the sort of ironclad guarantees that they purport to. But they are enough for Cornyn and Tillis.
3: NPR's Ryan Lucas reporting. Michigan's closely watched Democratic Senate primary is today. As Russ McNamara of Michigan Public Radio Network reports, the two candidates are taking differing paths in the race's final hours, and the winner may offer a glimpse into the future direction of the party.
5: The moderate Democrat, Congresswoman Haley Stevens, spent Monday in West Michigan trying to shore up support outside of metropolitan Detroit, where she has largely stayed. She's been getting by in her folksy charm and tens of millions in super PAC money.
6: Oh my gosh, I'm writing a love letter to Michigan and I'm having a blast, so something must be going well.
5: Speaking in Detroit, the city's former health officer, progressive Abdul El-Sayed, has made getting money out of politics one of the pillars of his campaign.
7: We need to believe that what we're fighting for is bigger than just one U.S. Senate seat.
5: It's the most expensive Democratic congressional primary in history. The winner will face Republican Mike Rogers, who lost to Democratic Senator Alyssa Slotkin 2 years ago. For NPR News, I'm Russ McNamara in Detroit.
3: Authorities in Spokane, Washington, have arrested a man suspected of arson in connection with one of three wildfires burning in and around the city. NPR's Kirk Siegler reports the blazes have burned hundreds of homes and displaced more than 60,000 people.
8: The Spokane County Sheriff's Office has arrested a suspect in connection with its investigation into the Old Trails Fire, the most destructive wildfire of the three burning in and around this eastern Washington city. Authorities say 37-year-old Aaron Farinacci, a convicted felon, was arrested at his home here without incident and is being charged with arson in the first degree. All three wildfires have displaced tens of thousands of people since last weekend and forced the evacuation of businesses, the VA hospital, and other health care facilities. Firefighters are trying to take advantage of a brief reprieve in the winds before another heat wave is forecast to arrive midweek. Kirk Siegler, NPR News, Spokane.
3: And this is NPR.
1: 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It's 6:04 Eastern. Good morning. I'm Nicole Walton for Public Radio 19 News. A Wisconsin man has died in a motorcycle crash in the Keweenaw. The Keweenaw County Sheriff's Office responded Friday around 7:40 p.m. to a report of a single motorcycle crash on U.S. 41 about a half mile south of Washington Mine Road. Investigation indicates a 72-year-old man from Cumberland, Wisconsin, was driving a three-wheeled motorcycle when he lost control of the machine. The bike left the roadway and struck a tree, and the driver was ejected. He sustained critical injuries and was taken to the hospital where he later died.

0: died. The cause of the crash remains under investigation. An Alger County Sheriff's deputy on Sunday arrested a man who had nearly a pound of meth in his vehicle. Around 4:45 p.m., a deputy conducted a traffic stop on M94 near Rumley. During the stop, the driver made statements and gestures that caused the deputy to suspect illegal activity. A canine was deployed and alerted to the presence of narcotics. The deputy seized more than 14.9 ounces of meth from the vehicle. The driver, 56-year-old John Jacobson, was arrested. He was arraigned yesterday on one count of possession with intent to deliver meth. And a tribal coalition is celebrating its Michigan Supreme Court victory against an oil and gas pipeline tunnel project that would run through the Straits of Mackinac. The Michigan Public Radio Network's Colin Jackson has more.
1: The Michigan Public Service Commission okayed the project to build a tunnel around the Line 5 pipeline after considering its possible environmental impact to the surrounding area. But the Michigan Supreme Court's liberal majority found state environmental law requires a broader look at what impact continued operation of the entire pipeline would have. Whitney Gravel is president of the Bay Mills Indian Community.
2: The real question before us is what extending the life of Line 5 means for the Great Lakes, for treaty-protected fishing, for our homelands, and for every community that depends on clean water. And the court agreed.
1: The issue now returns to the Public Service Commission for a new review. I'm Colin Jackson.
0: In the forecast, mostly cloudy today, a chance of showers throughout the day with a slight chance of thunderstorms by mid-afternoon, highs 78 to 84. Right now, Escanaba 66, Menominee 67, Munising 67, and in Marquette, it's 70. Coming up at 6:21, NPR's Michelle Martin speaks with outgoing UNCF President and CEO Michael Lomax about the role historically black colleges and universities play in American life. It is primary day. Polls open at 7 a.m. and close at 8 p.m. local time. 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For Public Radio 19 News, I'm Nicole Walton. It's 6:07 Eastern.
3: It's Morning Edition from NPR News. I'm Steve Inskeep in Washington, D.C.
4: And I'm A. Martinez in Culver City, California. Five states hold primary elections today. The marquee race will be in Michigan, where Democrats see holding an open Senate seat as essential to reclaim the chamber.
3: First, Democrats decide where to place their bet. In a primary, they choose between two candidates to take on Republican Mike Rogers.
5: NPR congressional reporter Sam Greenglass joins us from Petoskey, Michigan. Sam, what's it been like on the campaign trail?
6: Hey, I've talked with maybe 50 voters in the last 2 weeks, from the Detroit River to Lake Michigan, at a UAW picnic, local Democratic clubs, community events, and it is hard to overstate how tense this race has become. And a big reason for that is because it has turned into this proxy for so many of the debates roiling the party right now. You know, establishment versus insurgent, further left versus more moderate.
5: So speaking of that, where do the two candidates sit on those lines?
6: There is Congresswoman Haley Stevens. She flipped a suburban House district in 2018 and has focused on her crossover appeal and support for Michigan manufacturing. She's got support from Michigan heavyweights like Governor Gretchen Whitmer.
7: You know, I'm just beating MAGA four times in my congressional races, and I'm passing laws, and I'm doing damn good work. We don't need wish lists. We need action now.
6: Stevens' opponent is former public health official Abdul El-Sayed. He's backed by the left's biggest stars like Senator Bernie Sanders and is running on Medicare for All and eliminating corporate money from politics. He has criticized millions of dollars from the pro-Israel lobby AIPAC flooding the race against him.
8: The problem too often with the Democratic Party is that we have an instinct to say the right thing, but we're bought off by the people who are on the side of doing the wrong thing. And so we're constantly hedging and pulling punches.
6: And so this race will test whether a candidate on the left, like El-Sayed, can prevail in a battleground state.
5: Sam, you mentioned all of these tensions. How would you describe the common theme in this race?
6: The prevailing feeling I am hearing is frustration, even anger. This is Alyssa Diebold, chair of the Macomb County Democrats.
9: People are pissed. Gas is expensive. Groceries are expensive. Healthcare is insane.
6: She says the voters hungry for change now are not always motivated by leftist politics. It's more demand for candidates who will buck the system, not do the same old, same old.
5: Okay, so how is that kind of filtering into how voters are thinking about their choice?
6: Yeah, so I met so many voters truly struggling with their vote. On a Lake Michigan beach, Elizabeth Schaefer told me, holding the seat is what matters.
9: Who has the best chance of beating the Republican? That's going to be my biggest priority.
6: But up the beach, Madison Miles decided she just didn't want to think that way anymore.
10: I just want to vote for who I think will be the best representative for me and my beliefs.
6: Now, pundits and politicians will try to make inferences from what happens in Michigan. One Democrat I talked to, Joel Rutherford, said none of this will matter in 2028 if Democrats win both chambers this fall and fail to deliver.
5: All right. Now, what else will you be watching today?
6: I'm also keeping tabs on primaries in Michigan's governor's race and several competitive House seats. It is also primary day in Kansas, Missouri, Washington, and Virginia. One race I'm watching is in the St. Louis area, where former Congresswoman Cori Bush is challenging Representative Wesley Bell from the left. Another test of how much an anti-establishment mood is powering this political moment.
5: That's NPR congressional reporter Sam Greenglass in Michigan. Sam, thanks.
6: You're welcome.
3: Larry Sabato is watching today's primaries, as he has watched many over the years. He directs the University of Virginia Center for Politics. Mr. Sabato, welcome back.
11: Thank you, Steve.
3: What thoughts did you have as you listened to some of the voters Sam was talking with there?
11: I think it well represented what's really at stake across the country, but particularly in the Michigan Senate race, which is a divide that we've seen many times over the years between establishment Democrats who focus on winning in November and anti-establishment Democrats who are angry at fill-in-the-blank, certainly gas prices, food prices, and Donald Trump himself, people who focus on what they're opposed to and want to nominate someone they believe in.
3: I am curious if you think that we should still be thinking about the two categories in the same way there, the electable person versus the angry person. Is it possible, which I think some on the left might feel, that the angry person is the electable person?
11: Well, there is a lot of that sentiment. And you know, Steve, if this turns into any kind of a blue wave, then you will have lots of people from the anti-establishment wing of the party, from the progressive wing, winning in November, even though they may have been written off in the summer. We've seen that many times in both parties. So anger sometimes can propel a larger turnout, which in a midterm election can produce results.
3: I'm also, yeah, thinking about what I guess experts like you would call the fundamentals. I mean, people have a certain view of the economy right now. People know who the president is. People definitely have opinions about the president. Does it really matter who the Democratic nominee is in Michigan?
11: It matters to a certain degree. I think it does affect the margins of the electorate, and that can matter in a close race. But see, that's the key. Will these races be close by November, or will, as you say, the fundamentals have driven the election strongly in one direction or the other? If we've got fundamentals pushing things toward the edge, pushing things toward a wave, then I think people's emotions take control, and some of the principles that we associate with midterm elections may not apply this year.
3: I get the impression that people on the political left, Democratic Socialists and others, are thinking about primaries a little bit the way that President Trump has been thinking about primaries. If he wins the primary, it's a divided country, and he's got a good chance of winning the general, period.
11: Yes, that's the way we are today. That's the way Americans are. We used to be very pragmatic in our voting. There were decades when we voted pragmatically in both parties. I'm not going to say those days are gone, but they're ebbing.
3: Does the mainstream have any game left on the Democratic side?
11: The mainstream has more money. The mainstream often has the elected officials. Notice most of the elected officials, the senior people in the Democratic Party in Michigan and elsewhere, have supported Haley Stevens and not Abdul El-Sayed. But is that enough anymore? Is it enough in a year when anger and disaffection is driving politics in America? Well, we'll find out.
3: Could you give me an assessment of the Republican candidate who does not face a real primary challenge, as I understand it? Mike Rogers, former member of Congress, now seeking a Senate seat. How does he match up with the moment for Michigan?
11: Well, he's followed the old rule that if your opponent is committing suicide, or you think the opponent is committing suicide, then you don't interfere. He's been very quiet. He nearly won the other Senate seat in 2024, just a few thousand votes away from victory then. However, it's a different year. Donald Trump carried Michigan reasonably handily in 2024, and that helped Mike Rogers. Well, this year in Michigan, as well as in all but a handful of American states, Donald Trump is well below 50% popularity. So, again, very different situation. If he runs the same campaign he ran in 2024, he'll lose. We'll see how he adjusts to the new realities as we go forth into the fall.
3: Let me zoom out from the map of Michigan to the map of the United States. I'm sure you're thinking and reassessing with each new round of primaries how the fall looks like, who is favored. We have thought Democrats are favored to win the House and that Republicans are favored to keep the Senate, but Democrats have a narrow path. How are you feeling about the odds for the fall right now?
11: I think they've been moving in a Democratic direction, certainly in the House. You wouldn't know it by reading the headlines or looking at the daily news ticker. But the basic underlying principle to midterm elections is people have a chance to react to the incumbent administration and send their tentative verdict. And so that's what they're doing for the House. For the Senate, well-informed opinions differ greatly here. But I think, again, Democrats are on the field to actually win the Senate. Whether they'll do it depends on what happens between now and November.
3: You still see about, I don't know, five, six states of which Democrats have to prevail in almost all of them to get a majority?
11: Yes, they don't have to prevail in all of them, but they're going to have to do well in states Donald Trump carried by more than 10 points, at least in a couple of cases, and that isn't easy.
3: Larry Sabato of the University of Virginia, thanks.
11: Thank you.
4: The U.S. government has so far paid out more than $80 billion in tariff refunds since the Supreme Court struck down President Trump's Liberation Day tariffs earlier this year. One company with a big refund is Apple. And as NPR's John Ruich reports, it's planning to do something with that money that a lot of smaller companies can't.
12: Apple says the tariff refund added about 2 percentage points to its gross margin. But how much is that? We did some math, and it's about $2.2 billion. Apple declined to comment, but on an earnings call last week, CEO Tim Cook was explicit about what Apple will do with the money.
13: Last year, we made a $600 billion commitment to the U.S. over 4 years. And now, as we said before, we plan to reinvest the tariff refunds we've received into the U.S.
12: The company is trying to shift its supply chains to the States. Dan Anthony tracks refunds at a small business group called We Pay the Tariffs that's critical of the import taxes. He says a recent survey his group did shows that, unlike Apple, many businesses are using their refunds just to stay afloat.
14: The biggest two things that got flagged were paying down debt, so essentially trying to get out of the hole they got themselves into to keep making tariff payments, and rebuilding inventory.
12: He says nearly half of the 241 businesses surveyed said they had increased lines of credit or took fresh debt to survive the tariffs. Many cut costs by laying staff off. He says the government is due to update the amount it's refunded so far, but the Trump administration launched fresh tariffs in July, complicating the outlook for businesses.
14: There is a reluctance to invest in U.S. manufacturing or really anywhere, because they just don't know when are these things going to change again.
12: For now, he says, even with refunds, many companies are staying in a defensive crouch. John Ruich, NPR News.
4: And a note, Apple is a financial supporter of NPR. This is NPR News.
0: It's 6:19 Eastern. Thank you for joining me. I'm Nicole Walton, and this is Morning Edition. Coming up on the program, authorities say a 37-year-old man has been arrested in connection with one of three wildfires burning near Spokane, Washington. That's coming up at 6:34. In the forecast today from the National Weather Service, mostly cloudy with a chance of showers throughout the day, slight chance of thunderstorms by mid-afternoon, high 78 to 84. Tonight, mostly cloudy, a chance of showers through midnight, a slight chance of thunderstorms throughout the night, and a slight chance of showers late, lows 54 to 60, except 48 to 54 interior west. Tomorrow, partly cloudy skies with highs in the upper 70s. Right now in Gwin, it's 63, Houghton 69, Ishpeming 65. And in Marquette, fair skies, and we've got 70 degrees. It is primary day in the state of Michigan. Polls open at 7 a.m. and close at 8 p.m. local time. 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
4: I'm Martinez.
18: And I'm Michelle Martin. Remember, a mind is a terrible thing to waste? That's the iconic ad campaign from the 1970s for the United Negro College Fund, an organization of private, historically black colleges and universities. Michael Lomax didn't come up with that phrase, but he's worked to make it a reality for the last 22 years as president and CEO of UNCF, which has helped hundreds of thousands of students access higher education at institutions across the country. The UNCF announced he will retire at the end of the coming academic year, so I thought this would be a good time to ask him about this exciting and tumultuous time for HBCUs. Enrollment and donations are up at many institutions, but the Trump administration is putting intense pressure on programs that serve minority students.
19: These institutions have tremendous economic impact. They move people from the bottom of the socioeconomic ladder to the middle, to the top rungs. That's good for America. That's the kind of work that we do.
18: He says UNCF has made that case for HBCUs to lawmakers of both parties.
19: When we had Democrats in the White House and when we've had Republicans in the White House, we've tried to tell a story at UNCF that HBCUs are nonpartisan and that they're really American institutions which benefit our nation writ large.
18: President Trump, in his first term, met with presidents of HBCUs, you know, early. I mean, it was controversial because the meeting was set shortly after that demonstration in Charlottesville, Virginia, where these neo-Nazis were, you know, marching through the streets, and there were some calls to cancel the meeting. You did go to the meeting. What was that like?
19: Well, it was a little different from other meetings I've had in the Oval Office over, you know, the 50 years I've been in education. President Trump was very engaging. His team members, some of whom remain with him, were somewhat curious, and it was a bit of a free-for-all. Not quite as structured as meetings have been with him since then. I'll just tell you that every time I've been in the Oval Office, I've been treated with respect. There's been clear understanding of why I am there, what it is we're trying to achieve in behalf of the institutions we represent, and we've had a good ear and a lot of support, frankly.
20: Has the second Trump administration been as engaged with the HBCUs as it was in the first?
19: Well, it does so differently. I mean, he's got people who know more about the sector than they did in the first term. We have met regularly with the Secretary of Education. We meet regularly with members of the president's team. And they know what our priorities are, and they've been responsive.
20: What are your priorities?
19: Well, our priorities are strong federal funding in several categories. One of them is block grants that go to the institutions. And so all I can do is say that we've made the case to the president. He's heard what we have to say. He has provided support. Because of the increase in the number of people who want to attend these institutions, we've got to build more infrastructure.
20: Why do you think it is, though, that so many of the HBCUs have seen this surge in applications? There are those who argue that it's in part because some of these historically or predominantly white institutions are now viewed as hostile in ways that they were not previously, have not been viewed in recent years. Do you think that's true, too?
19: I would say that the tolerance for being in, you know, accepted but not brought into the community fully is not as great for this new generation as it was in my generation. I was taught to conform, meet the expectations when I went from Morehouse to Columbia to Emory. This new generation of students says, meet me where I am, embrace me where I am, and make me a part of the community. And I think that's a challenge to a lot of institutions that's quite different. So I don't think they're more egregiously discriminatory, but I don't think they are the same kind of nurturing and embracing environment that many students want and that they find at HBCUs.
20: Speaking of challenges, as you and I are speaking now, it's been in the news, this issue around Howard University. Approximately 500 students who had been enrolled were informed very recently that they have been unenrolled because they didn't meet certain payment requirements to enroll. Some of these parents and students argue that the HBCUs have a higher obligation to work with students, particularly first-generation students, than other institutions do.
19: Yeah.
20: In the spirit of fairness, I mean, the institution says, I mean, Howard says it has worked with many of these students and that about half of the students who were previously unenrolled will now be re-enrolled so that they've resolved their issue. But what do you make of that?
19: Well, let me just say, I'm going to speak now, Michelle, as a Howard dad and a Howard granddad. And my granddaughter just graduated last spring. So I can tell you that Howard University communicates with families and students. The reality is that Howard, just like everybody else, has to pay their bills. And the people who attend the institution have to pay theirs. The truth is, getting students to be able to pay because they are good students and they meet all of the academic requirements, they got to meet the financial ones. And it's much harder to meet those financial ones because the federal government doesn't have, I think, a really good loan policy for students who will need financial support. I don't like students to get into deep debt, but if they can't make their family payments, they've got to have a way of borrowing effectively. And Howard and all these institutions, they can't operate without their revenues.
20: So what made this the right time for you to step away from this job?
19: I will turn 70. I turned 79 this year. When I step away, I will turn 80 that year. Can I please have some time off? But I'm going to go work somewhere else, I hope. Hint, hint, hint, to be able to go back to where I started this at Morehouse College.
20: Teaching.
19: And I want to do what I think old people should be asked to do, share their wisdom, their experiences, and prepare the next generation.
20: That is Michael Lomax. He is the president and CEO of UNCF. Mr. Lomax, thank you so much for joining us, and congratulations on your tenure.
19: Thank you, Michelle.
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2: Far out in the Pacific Ocean, more than 1 million square miles of ocean are federally protected. 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
0: 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Coming up at 6:45, NPR's Steve Inskeep speaks with the New York Times' Shane Goldmacher about a missing chapter, the Democratic National Committee's report on Donald Trump's 2024 election win. It's now 6:30. The news is next.
22: Live from NPR News in Washington, I'm Dave Mattingly. President Trump says he's giving Iran one last chance to reach a deal to end the war before the U.S. escalates airstrikes in the Middle East. Iran insists it's not holding direct talks with the U.S., but does acknowledge having discussions with Oman, focused on the Strait of Hormuz. A cargo ship in the strait reports being hit overnight. Tensions over Iran and the ongoing war between Russia and Ukraine continue to weigh on energy prices. NPR's Camila Domonoski reports.
23: Brent crude, the global benchmark for crude oil, had been trading around $90 a barrel late last week. After President Trump posted online about the perimeters of a deal to totally reopen the Strait of Hormuz, prices dropped by more than $5. Gasoline prices have barely budged, though, with the national average around $4.10 a gallon, according to AAA. Analysts at the App Gas Buddy say that between the war with Iran and Ukraine attacking Russian refineries, U.S. gasoline prices could set a new record for August, while remaining well below their all-time highs in 2022. Camila Domonoski, NPR News.
22: The Senate Judiciary Committee is scheduled to vote today on Todd Blanche's nomination to be Attorney General. Blanche is expected to make it out of committee after issuing an order to rescind President Trump's anti-weaponization fund, satisfying two Republicans on the panel. This is NPR News. A suspect is under arrest in Washington state on charges of first-degree arson. The 37-year-old is being held on $1 million bond. He's suspected of starting the Old Trails Fire, one of several wildfires burning near Spokane. That's where tens of thousands of people have been evacuated and hundreds of homes and other buildings have been destroyed by fires in recent days. The president of Brown University says she'll resign next year. NPR's Caden Mills has more.
24: In her letter to the university community, President Christina Paxson announced she will step down from leading the Ivy League institution after 15 years. Paxson's tenure will end a year early after the coming school year, and she will be replaced concluding a national search. Paxson had previously planned to step down this July, but she agreed to extend her term to 2028 after the Trump administration threatened to cut the school's federal research funding following allegations of discrimination. Brown was one of several elite universities that faced similar threats, and it reached a deal with the federal government last summer. Paxson said in her letter, quote, "Brown is wonderfully poised to begin its next chapter." Caden Mills, NPR News.
22: The co-owner of Major League Soccer's LAFC club will be the league's next commissioner. Larry Berg will replace longtime commissioner Don Garber in January. I'm Dave Mattingly, NPR News in Washington.
0: 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Peter White Library is holding a workshop with author Cindy Hunter Morgan today in Marquette. 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
1: 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I'm Steve Inskeep in Washington, D.C.
2: And I'm A. Martinez in Culver City, California. Authorities in Spokane, Washington, have a man in custody on arson charges in connection with the Old Trails fire. It's one of three out-of-control wildfires that have burned hundreds of homes. We've got NPR's Kirk Sigler on the line from Spokane. Kirk, tell us more about this arrest.
3: Well, the sheriff's office says it's arrested a suspect, a 37-year-old Spokane man. He's a convicted felon. It's part of their investigation into the origins of the Old Trails fire. It's the most destructive wildfire of the three burning here in and around the city right now. The suspect's name is Aaron Farinacci. He was arrested, we're told, without incident, being charged with first-degree arson. And this is a significant development. I mean, combined, these three fires have displaced tens of thousands of people since last weekend, which is just extraordinary for a city of this size.
2: Now, you're across the street from the downtown Spokane Convention Center. That's been transformed into a Red Cross shelter.
3: Right. There have been dozens of people sleeping inside on cots. There's just a lot of need. They're looking to expand the shelter. And it's also not just residents having to flee these neighborhoods. We're talking about the evacuation of businesses, the entire VA hospital campus. You know, I've been watching people coming in here on buses from nursing homes, elder care facilities. I met Charlie Patrick, who's 54 and disabled, and she's struggling with the dense smoke here in Spokane. It's brutal. And just listen as she chokes back tears, saying she doesn't know if she has an apartment to even go home to.
4: I hope so, because I don't want to be homeless. I hope it's still there. I have a lot of memories, pictures and stuff of my family that I can't get back.
2: Wow. Any idea when people might be allowed back in?
3: Well, some have, just to check on things. It could be days, though, maybe weeks. It just depends on what these fires do. It's a very tenuous situation. One minute, the winds will pick back up. They'll shift direction and start threatening neighborhoods again. You know, these are the major urban wildfires we've come to dread and know all too well. It's not the level of destruction just yet, like we saw in Los Angeles last year. But it's a big worry here in Spokane. You've got fires that started out in the wildlands outside the city. Wind brings them into these neighborhoods. And the structures themselves, the houses, just create the fuel for the fires to spread. Longtime locals like Deborah Curran are shocked. You know, until this last weekend, the idea of evacuating from a wildfire in the city hadn't really been on her mind.
5: Obviously, we've had wildfire seasons a lot, and I never, because we live so inward in the city, I never ever imagined us having to be a level 3 evacuation.
2: Yeah, and she sounds exactly like someone who has lived in Altadena or in Palisades, might have thought, in the last couple of years. But given the Western drought, I mean, is this on the radar of city officials?
3: Well, here, fire officials have been warning about this and worried about this very thing happening for years. I mean, I remember being up here a decade or so ago doing a story about them planning about this very situation happening. And like a lot of American cities, even here in the Pacific Northwest, Spokane's been built out into what's known as the wildland urban interface. You've got these dense stands of ponderosa pine forests next to the gas stations, the mall, the Costco, and they're just towering their presence in so many neighborhoods. And right now, with climate change and coming off the winter that we just had, the extremely dry and warm, these forests and brush are just dry and flammable. It's only being made worse by climate change, and everyone across the region is worried right now, and it's only early August.
2: That is NPR's Kirk Sigler in Spokane, Washington. Kirk, thanks.
3: You're welcome.
1: Health officials in Michigan say two people have died as part of the outbreak of cyclosporiasis. That's the foodborne illness that has affected people across this country. Michigan has more than 11,000 reported cases, more than any other state, and almost 200 hospitalizations. Kate Wells is following all of this for our partner KFF Health News. Kate, good morning.
6: Good morning.
1: What have you learned about the two people who have died?
6: We don't know a lot at this point. We know that these were both patients who had underlying health conditions, that they may have been impacted by cyclosporiasis and dehydration, We also know that they both got sick before the mid-July recall of lettuce from Taylor Farms. That's the California-based grower. The state health officials are also stressing that cyclosporiasis is not generally life-threatening, that these kinds of deaths are rare. We do want to be careful, though, at this point, because we just don't know to what degree cyclosporiasis was a factor in these deaths. But we are talking about an illness here that, if it is not treated, it can be really prolonged. It can recur after it seems like it's over. And of course, the biggest impact are on the most vulnerable people, infants, older adults, people with compromised immune systems.
1: I'm just listening to little bits of what you're saying there, where you say that these were people with underlying health conditions. I guess that is why authorities would emphasize this is not necessarily a fatal disease. These were people who are on the edge to begin with, is what they're saying. Is that right?
6: We don't know. We're getting very little information at this point. It's not unusual that the people who would die from a foodborne illness would have an underlying health condition, but I mean, that is a lot of people we're talking about here with compromised immune systems, and we just do not have a lot of information about these deaths right now. We do know that there are several outbreaks happening at this point. They're not necessarily connected to each other. The FDA says Michigan's part of a 9-state outbreak, but we really have just got local public health nurses here walking through with people everything that they have eaten in great detail. I mean, we're talking about going back 2 weeks to when these symptoms started, and just putting enormous number of hours into trying to trace the source here.
1: Yeah, which is challenging. You said that this 9-state outbreak is linked in part to lettuce, but these people who died seem to have become sick before they could have eaten the lettuce. So is there anything really known about where this parasite is coming from?
6: So they could have eaten the lettuce. We don't know because they were sick before of the recall.
1: Oh, before the recall. Got it. Go on.
6: Before the recall. Yep. And some people, they've been avoiding lettuce. Some people have been, avoiding Taco Bell. There's only been one FDA-linked voluntary recall at this point. That is the Taylor Farms one. That's the iceberg lettuce that was grown in Mexico. It was then sold at stores like Walmart and Taco Bell, and it was distributed under a bunch of brand names in at least 27 states. But that does not give us a clear answer for what's causing this in all of the other states. I mean, we've got 45 states with cases at this point. And at the state level, you've got health officials that are saying don't rule out other possible sources here. You're seeing North Carolina mention parsley, cilantro. I think it just feels very confusing to a lot of people now, including health officials.
1: What are health officials telling people to do? How can people protect themselves, if at all?
6: Well, so people here in Michigan are telling, health officials here are saying, look, this does seem to be linked to the lettuce, but they're not ruling out those other possible sources, and they're continuing to do these kind of in-depth investigations with each case, trying to figure out what some common threads could be.
1: Okay, Kate Wells with our partner KFF Health News. Thanks so much.
6: Thank you.

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1: It's 6:42 Eastern. Good morning. I'm Nicole Walton for Public Radio 19 News. It's primary day in Michigan. Polls open at 7 a.m., close at 8 p.m. local time. To see what's on your ballot, just go to our website, WNMUFM.org. In the news, United Airlines service from Chicago to Marquette Sawyer Regional Airport has been delayed yet again. That's due to the extension of the Federal Aviation Administration's flight schedule cap at O'Hare. Last month, the FAA announced an extension to the departure restrictions at ORD that were originally instituted in May. The additional extension limits O'Hare departure capacity through October 31st of next year. It's been implemented primarily to limit congestion during the ongoing construction projects expected to last through summer 2027. As a result, United is delaying the start of its inaugural Chicago to Marquette service and intends to start service from O'Hare once the FAA order expires. The Michigan Secretary of State has rejected a Republican Party request for a list of people who volunteered to be poll workers that includes those of volunteers' personal identifying information. We have more from the Michigan Public Radio Network's Rick Pluta.
2: The Secretary of State's office says the GOP wants information that includes home addresses, phone numbers, birth dates, and medical or disability status, and that information is exempt from disclosure as an invasion of privacy. Democratic Secretary of State Jocelyn Benson says sharing unredacted information could be used to target prospective poll workers based on party affiliation. She says sharing information that could be used to dox, threaten, or harass would discourage citizens from volunteering to be election workers. The Republican Party can appeal the state's refusal. The state has also declined to share identifying information in voter rolls with the Trump administration. That position was upheld in court. I'm Rick Pluta.
1: Mostly cloudy today with the chance of showers throughout the day, a slight chance of thunderstorms by mid-afternoon, high 78 to 84. Currently, Escanaba 66, Nagani 65, and in Marquette 68. 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
0: It's Morning Edition from NPR News. I'm Steve Inskeep.
4: And I'm A. Martinez. The Democratic National Committee's report into how Democrats lost the 2024 election to Donald Trump, first released in May, was missing a key chapter. That's what the chapter's author told the New York Times. And the newspaper's national political correspondent, Shane Goldmacher, he is here now to discuss. So, Shane, what's actually in this missing chapter?
5: Yeah, so the report that the party released back in May, they said was a flawed report. And they were releasing it after months of pressure to just get out a document because there was these questions, what were you hiding by not releasing this chapter? And now the author said, even in that effort at transparency, what they've released doesn't actually release everything he turned in. And this so-called missing chapter has a few things. The number one is that it brings up Joe Biden's decision to run in the first place, which was sort of conspicuously absent from what the party had put out. And it labels this as probably the single point of failure for 2024 with a question mark, right? But raises this question. I think most notably, it goes after the role of political strategists leading the Democratic Party who have become, quote, generationally wealthy, and whether that wealth disconnects them from the needs of the voters whose votes the Democrats have needed. And the author, Paul Rivera, wrote that people trying to change that system, quote, keep banging their heads up against a system proven to be inflexible and self-enriching.
4: So, Shane, all of what you just said is something I think everyone has been discussing for years and years openly. Why would all this be so sensitive?
5: Yeah, so what's interesting is not just what's in the chapter, but how it's come to be. So, again, the party chairman, Ken Martin, had said at the beginning of last year when he got the job, we need to look back and figure out what went wrong in 2024 to make sure we never make those mistakes again as a Democratic Party. And then at the end of last year, he said, actually, we've started winning all these elections. We're not going to release a report. And there was these months of pressure that build up. And so he put out this draft report saying, we never finished this. We disavowed this document. But like, here's what we have, so you know we're not hiding anything. And so he says he, in fact, never got this chapter from the author. And it's a really a twisted tale where the author says he handed it to him in a printed binder. The chairman says he didn't get it. And the whole thing is both about the contents and about this remarkable breach between the head of the Democratic Party in America and the guy he had empowered and entrusted to write this report.
4: And Martin and Rivera are the only ones that really know what went down between them, right? Because
5: yes, so much of this took place just between the two of them. It gets into the deleting policies of the Democratic National Committee's email, which for security purposes are gone every 30 days. And so it comes down to the story that this guy turned in this chapter and he provided a copy with to me that was dated from that date 6 months ago. And the party chairman says he never saw it. And other officials said they never got anything along these lines by email either.
4: Not too much time to go before the midterm, Shane. Do you expect Ken Martin to be replaced before then?
5: You know, he's faced a lot of pressure, chiefly because the Democratic Party has such a financial gap to the Republicans. But right now, he continues to make support of the one group that he most needs, which is the Democratic National Committee. But the big test is going to come from donors and whether they give enough money for the party to compete with the Republicans.
4: That's Shane Goldmacher of the New York Times. Shane, thanks a lot.
5: Thank you.
4: This is Morning Edition from NPR News. I'm A. Martinez.
0: And I'm Steve Inskeep.
1: It's 6:49. Coming up in local news, a Wisconsin man died in a motorcycle crash in the Keweenaw Friday. An Alger County deputy arrested a man who had nearly a pound of meth in his vehicle. And at 7:07 Eastern, the Senate Judiciary Committee is expected to vote today on Todd Blanche's nomination for Attorney General after Blanche assuaged concerns from two Republican senators. It is primary day in Michigan. You can start voting at 7 a.m. and polls close at 8 p.m., whatever time zone you are in. And we will have results of contested races beginning at during Morning Edition, beginning at 6 a.m. tomorrow. In the forecast for today for the UP, mostly cloudy, a chance of showers throughout the day, a slight chance of thunderstorms by mid-afternoon. Highs will be 78 to 84 degrees. Right now in Escanaba, it is 66. Menominee is 67. Manistique, 65. And in Marquette, fair skies, 68 degrees.

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2: It's primary day in several states after months of ads and tens of millions of dollars in political spending. A check in on how money is flowing this campaign season.
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2: From Marketplace in Washington, I'm Kimberly Adams. Seven states are set to hold primary elections this week. Polls open today in Washington, Kansas, Virginia, Missouri, and Michigan, where spending has poured into the primary. Brendan Glavin is director of insights at Open Secrets, which tracks money in politics. He says outside groups spent about $75 million in the Michigan primary. One race has drawn particular attention, the Democratic Senate primary, where U.S.-Israel relations have become a source of tension.
4: You know, the United Democracy Project, plus some other groups affiliated with AIPAC, have been big, big spenders all year. But with this race in particular, it's a real hot button issue, and that's been driving a lot of the spending.
2: More broadly, in races across the nation so far this campaign season, Glavin says Democratic candidates have generally raised more, while Republican Party committees currently have more money available to help their candidates. Another major factor, President Trump's Political Action Committee.
4: The big X factor is Donald Trump's, the MAGA Inc. super PAC has $400 million in the bank, and that money is all available to be spent on these elections.
2: He says Democratic candidates don't have a counterpart to that right now. This is the first major election cycle since the Supreme Court struck down federal limits on coordinated campaign spending at the end of June. But Glavin says it's still too early to know how much that decision will affect fundraising. Next week, Connecticut, Minnesota, Vermont, and Wisconsin hold their primaries. We'll keep an eye on those races as well. Let's do the numbers. The FTSE in London is up 0.3%. Dow, S&P, and NASDAQ futures are up in the 0.1% to 0.7% range, with the Dow future up 171 points. The 10-year Treasury yield is up at 4.69%. Oil prices are up almost 2% this morning, with Brent crude trading at almost $86 a barrel.
3: 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Horizon3.ai.
2: When the Trump administration made massive cuts to the federal workforce, remember DOGE, Maryland, which is right next to us here in D.C., was hit hard. It lost close to 25,000 federal jobs last year, more than any other state. To help out their neighbors, some Marylanders have formed a kind of club where the goal is to redistribute money. Marketplace's Stephanie Hughes reports.
5: Last spring, Finnan Adamson was job hunting in Baltimore. He had recently graduated with a master's from the School of Public Health at Johns Hopkins, but there wasn't a lot doing in public health at the time.
6: You know, with the big cuts to public health agencies, there were a lot of out-of-work public health professionals who were, you know, more qualified than me for a lot of the jobs I was interested in.
5: Then Adamson learned about a new kind of club where another member would give him some money each month, $180 or so, while he didn't have any.
6: It was like a small relief valve to get some money for groceries, mostly.
5: Adamson had become a member of the Community Guaranteed Income Club. It was started last year by his friend, Alex Zhu, another Marylander, who was inspired by the concept of universal basic income.
7: We've been running for over a year now, and we have helped redistribute over $20,000.
5: The club's 54 members each self-report their monthly income, subtract taxes and student loan payments, and then the club uses a formula to redistribute the money.
7: We calculate the average, and the people who make above the average send money to the people who make below the average, and we tell them who to send to.
5: Right now, the member with the highest income makes about $10,000 a month post-tax. That person's sending out $700, split between multiple people. Members with no money coming in each get about $200 a month. And some have incomes that vary. That includes singer Elisheva Prant. Here she is performing at an event in D.C. this spring. Prant gets paid for about half of her performance gigs. This one, for example, was unpaid. She also works as a teacher.
8: My voice teaching is pretty consistent, but my performance work is not.
5: In months where she has more performance gigs lined up, Prant usually gives money, about 80 bucks or so. And when she doesn't, she gets it, up to $100.
8: It's just been a little bit more of a cushion. That money I like intend to go toward groceries.
5: Most UBI programs have been experimental, but a more consistent income is one of the main benefits, says Stacia West, a professor at the University of Tennessee.
9: When that income volatility is smoothed, we often see reductions in things like anxiety and depression.
5: One of West's studies found people also had more time and energy to look for jobs. And in Baltimore, some club members found jobs and turned from being receivers to givers. That includes Finn and Adamson, who found work last summer.
6: I have enough money to live, and it feels good to like give back to some friends.
5: However, he's planning to leave the club. He thinks the $180 he's giving each month could go farther if he gives it to someone in a less wealthy country. Also, as the club's grown, he doesn't know as many of the people he's helping out.
6: So I do want to be able to like give to friends who I know who are struggling.
5: Other members have left for different reasons, and this does create a challenge for the club. Right now, there's a wait list to join for people who make less money and a constant hunt for people who can give it. In Baltimore, I'm Stephanie Hughes for Marketplace.
2: And the biggest names in AI are headed to the White House today. Meta, Anthropic, OpenAI, and Google will meet with officials to discuss the government safety testing their most advanced AI models. This comes days after Anthropic admitted its AI breached three more private companies during testing. The White House has not provided details on how the tests will be conducted or how the results will be reported. Our producers are Emma Condon, Tamar Fagan, Ashley Rodriguez, Ariana Rosas, and Erica Soderstrom. Our senior producer is Alex Schroeder. Our supervising senior producer is Meredith Garrison Morby. And in Washington, I'm Kimberly Adams with the Marketplace Morning Report. 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
10: I'm David Duvall, and this week on The Piano Matters, I think it's a great show. You're going to hear Earl the Pearl Wild in As Old as Death, not the Liszt transcription, but the one by Moritz Mishkovsky. Also, Garrick Olsen is here to play Three Scriabin Etudes, Van Cliburn and Rachmaninoff, and, well, you don't want to miss any time there's a performance by Rosalind Turek of Bach. That's this week on The Piano Matters.
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11: Good morning. It's 7 Eastern, 6 Central. I'm Nicole Walton, and this is Morning Edition for this Tuesday, the 4th day of August. It is primary day. Polls are open in the Eastern time zone. They will close at 8 p.m. So in the Central time zone, they will also open at 7 a.m. and close at 8 p.m. We'll have results tomorrow, beginning with

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2: Live from NPR News in New York City, I'm Dwahali Saikautau. Michigan Democrats are voting today for an open Senate seat that could signal the future direction of the party and possibly shape the battle for control of the chamber this fall. NPR's Sam Greenglass reports the primary is seen as a test of how farther left-leaning candidates looking to disrupt the status quo will fare in a battleground state.
3: Epidemiologist Abdul El-Sayed has the backing of Vermont Senator Bernie Sanders, who won the Michigan primary in 2016. El-Sayed has made criticism of corporate money in politics central.
4: The problem too often with the Democratic Party is that we have an instinct to say the right thing, but we're bought off by the people who are on the side of doing the wrong thing.
3: Congresswoman Haley Stevens got late endorsements from Michigan heavyweights like Governor Gretchen Whitmer and retiring Senator Gary Peters.
5: You know, I'm just beating MAGA four times in my congressional races, and I'm passing laws, and I'm doing damn good work.
3: Whoever wins will face former Republican Congressman Mike Rogers this fall. Sam Greenglass, NPR News, Farmington Hills, Michigan.
2: Senate Democrats are releasing a report this morning suggesting that big U.S. banks had concerns for years about money moves made by suspected sex trafficker Jeffrey Epstein. But NPR's Scott Horsley reports the banks are accused of keeping those worries to themselves until after Epstein was arrested.
6: The report from Democrats on the Senate Finance Committee says more than a dozen bankers at J.P. Morgan Chase, Bank of America, and Deutsche Bank raised red flags about the money that Epstein was moving around the world. But in most cases, bankers failed to alert the Treasury Department until Epstein was charged with sex trafficking in 2019. Under the Bank Secrecy Act, bankers are supposed to notify the government whenever they suspect a client is moving funds to launder money or carry out other illegal activities. Committee Democrats want the Justice Department to investigate why suspicious activity reports were not filed about Epstein in a more timely manner. They also want to tighten reporting requirements in the future. Scott Horsley, NPR News, Washington.
2: The U.S. Attorney for the District of Columbia, Jeanine Pirro, met with President Trump at the White House yesterday, shortly after he told reporters that he was unhappy with her decision to drop charges against a former Olympic athlete accused of vandalizing the Lincoln Memorial reflecting pool.
7: We weren't necessarily thrilled with the contractor, but they did a job and they were fixing any problems. But then it got carried away because the judge was extremely unfriendly to Jeanine. And frankly, I think she choked.
2: Pirro's decision put her at odds against Trump, a longtime political ally and Trump appointee. The president has not said if he would remove her for Friday's court filing. 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
1: 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It's 7:04 Eastern. Good morning. I'm Nicole Walton for Public Radio 19 News. It is primary day in Michigan. Polls open at 7 a.m. and close at 8 p.m. Whatever time zone you are in, they're now open in the Eastern time zone. We'll have results beginning with Morning Edition tomorrow. In the news, a Wisconsin man has died in a motorcycle crash in the Keweenaw. The Keweenaw County Sheriff's Office responded Friday around 7:40 p.m. to a report of a single motorcycle crash on U.S. 41, about a half mile south of Washington Mine Road. Investigation indicates a 72-year-old man from Cumberland, Wisconsin, was driving a three-wheeled motorcycle when he lost control of the machine. The bike left the roadway and struck a tree, and the driver was ejected. He sustained critical injuries and was taken to the hospital, where he later died. An Alger County Sheriff's deputy on Sunday arrested a man who had nearly a pound of meth in his vehicle. Around 4:45 p.m., a deputy conducted a traffic stop on M94 near Rumley. During the stop, the driver made statements and gestures that caused the deputy to suspect illegal activity.

0: A canine was deployed and alerted to the presence of narcotics. The deputy seized more than 14.9 ounces of meth from the vehicle. The driver, 56-year-old John Jacobson, was arrested and arraigned yesterday on one count of possession with intent to deliver meth. And Michigan is reporting the first two known fatalities among people suffering from the disease cyclosporiasis. As WDET's Quinn Kleinfelter reports, it's part of a multi-state outbreak of the illness linked to potentially contaminated produce.
1: Michigan health officials say medical records indicate both people who died had significant underlying health conditions. They add that the disease, which can cause cramping and explosive diarrhea, is generally not life-threatening, and deaths from it are uncommon in the U.S. Michigan is reporting more than 11,000 cases of cyclosporiasis, though it's not clear how many of those people may have already recovered from the illness. The Centers for Disease Control and Prevention say laboratories have confirmed thousands of cases spread across 45 states, though not all of them are from the same outbreak. I'm Quinn Kleinfelter.
0: In the forecast today, mostly cloudy, a chance of showers throughout the day with a slight chance of thunderstorms by mid-afternoon. Highs 78 to 84. Right now, Escanaba 66, Iron Mountain is 62, Manistique 65, and in Marquette 68. Coming up at 7:21, NPR's Leila Faldin speaks with Russia expert Hannah Nanote about her new book, We Shall Outlast Them, which details how President Vladimir Putin's of Ukraine is also a war on the West. For Public Radio 19 News, I'm Nicole Walton.
2: It's Morning Edition from NPR News. I'm Steve Inskeep in Washington, D.C.
3: And I'm A. Martinez in Culver City, California. The Senate Judiciary Committee is expected to vote today on Todd Blanche's nomination for Attorney General.
2: This is a step toward Blanche's final confirmation, and he appears to have the majority now that two Republicans have said their objections have been addressed. Blanche made statements relating to a fund that could be paid to the president's political supporters and also a tax immunity deal. In a few moments, we'll hear from a Democrat who sits on that same committee, Senator Alex Padilla of California.
3: NPR Justice correspondent Ryan Lucas joins us now with more. So, Ryan, for much of the past week, it wasn't really clear whether Blanche's nomination would get through or actually survive. So now the Senate Judiciary Committee is about to vote on it. What changed?
4: All right. Well, what happened is Blanche and the Justice Department managed to provide the sort of written guarantees that addressed the demands of Senators John Cornyn and Tom Tillis. Now, Cornyn and Tillis are both Republican members of the Senate Judiciary Committee. Their support is critical for Blanche's nomination to advance, and they wanted written confirmation that a controversial $1.8 billion anti-weaponization fund is dead, and also written limits to a tax immunity deal for Trump, his family, and businesses. Late Sunday, Blanche released two documents that purport to address those. One says it formally rescinds the order that created the anti-weaponization fund, meaning the fund is dead. The other purports to clarify the scope of the tax immunity deal, including that it only applies retroactively and only to Trump, two of his sons, and the Trump Organization. That said, legal experts say neither document that Blanche released is actually legally binding, and they don't provide the sort of ironclad guarantees that they purport to. But they are enough for Cornyn and Tillis, who yesterday thanked Blanche for the assurances and said they would now support his nomination.
3: Yeah, and typically Republicans rubber stamp the president's nominees. But why was this issue one that really got these two senators to hold up Blanche's nomination?
4: Look, this anti-weaponization fund was deeply unpopular with Republican senators from the very beginning. Remember, this would be $1.8 billion of taxpayer money that the DOJ said could be doled out to, in essence, anyone. That includes rioters who attacked the Capitol on January 6th and beat up cops. The tax immunity deal was also problematic for some Republicans. As Cornyn himself put it last week, that deal would provide Trump with benefits that no other American taxpayer could get. To be clear, those benefits still very much remain in place. It's also worth pointing out that there is a long list of other issues at the Justice Department that legal experts, department veterans think should make Congress question Blanche's leadership as well as his fitness to be Attorney General.
3: Okay, such as?
4: Well, some point to his handling of the Epstein files. You can also look at the department's politicization under Blanche or the targeting of Trump's perceived enemies. But More broadly, there's also the unraveling of what's known as the presumption of regularity, this idea that courts assume that DOJ officials are acting properly, acting in good faith, that they're making accurate factual representations in court. Under this administration, federal judges, we have seen them repeatedly express concerns about the Justice Department not complying with court orders. Judges have questioned the representations that the DOJ has made in court. We have also seen high-profile cases unravel in spectacular fashion just in the past few days. For example, the U.S. Attorney's Office here in D.C. moved to dismiss its felony vandalism case against former Olympic canoeist for damage to the Lincoln Memorial Reflecting Pool. In a court filing, the DOJ said the damage to the reflecting pool wasn't caused by vandalism, but instead was just the result of a botched insulation job. So a dramatic climb down, and as I said, really a long list of issues that raise concerns for many folks about Blanche, and yet these issues haven't really been much of a speed bump at all in his nomination process.
3: That's NPR's Ryan Lucas. Ryan, thanks.
4: Thank you.
2: We've called Democratic Senator Alex Padilla of California, who sits on the Senate Judiciary Committee. Senator, good morning.
5: Good morning, Steve. Thanks for having me.
2: Okay, Ryan Lucas said there that Blanche's statements are not legally binding. Does that mean he could revive the tax deal and the fund that Trump likes?
5: Well, that's certainly how a lot of us are reading it, Steve. But let's remember the bigger picture here. As I said during his confirmation hearing, Todd Blanche is simply unfit to serve as Attorney General of the United States. He's made no secret about carrying out Trump's political agenda. He shunned any notion that the Attorney General, the Department of Justice, should serve independently of the political priorities of the president. He's been Deputy Attorney General for almost a year and a half and acting for the last couple of months, and has carried out the agenda of retribution on behalf of Donald Trump. He botched the Epstein files, as we just discussed a minute ago, this tax immunity deal. Todd Blanche claims he was Donald Trump's personal attorney, but he's continuing to act as if he's still Donald Trump's personal attorney, and the American people deserve better.
2: You mentioned the tax deal here, and one particular provision of it seems still to be in effect, even if Blanche's notes were binding. He left intact some provisions that would grant broad immunity to the president and his adult children and their business for past conduct. Do you regard that as binding on the next administration, whoever it may be?
5: No, and some people would many people interpret this as not even binding to this administration, because it's not a formal legal document or memo. It's a couple of paragraphs. Who knows who drafted them? They were signed by Todd Blanche. The original deal was signed by Todd Blanche after he negotiated with Todd Blanche. He representing both the president and the Department of Justice. It makes no sense. Nothing to keep this administration from creating another fund by another name for the same purpose tomorrow, maybe most likely right after the November election, if they're doing this to try to evade political consequences as we approach the midterms. And it does nothing to prevent payments to January 6th insurrectionists from other accounts at the Department of Justice. So huge holes in this whole thing. Disappointed to see that Senators Cornyn and Tillis have shifted their opposition to support of Todd Blanche. We're still in opposition on the Democratic side and hoping that there's other Republicans, once this gets to the full Senate, that will step up and do the right thing.
2: Senators Cornyn and Tillis can say, well, we got these written statements from the Attorney General nominee. What would you say to them?
5: Yeah, again, disappointed, because these written statements provide no assurances. The vast majority of lawyers will agree. Trump's lawyers obviously will disagree.
2: How much would you say the Department of Justice has changed over the past year and a half? Many people have been fired. Many people have walked out the door. Many offices have been changed. Priorities have been changed. How would you assess the overall change of that agency?
5: Yeah, it's not a Department of Justice that you would recognize, that most people would recognize. And this was a key theme that I brought up, again, during Todd Blanche's most recent confirmation hearing, the historic independence of the Department of Justice. The people of the United States, the Constitution, is best served when you have an attorney general who will serve and uphold the rule of law independent of the political priorities, certainly priorities of retribution, of the President of the United States. When offered a chance to address that, Todd Blanche immediately reverted to, well, this is the executive branch. I serve as the president's lawyers. It is exactly not what the job requires and not what the people expect and deserve.
2: If we look below the level of Todd Blanche, the acting attorney general, has the personnel of that agency changed dramatically? By which I mean, if there were a Democratic administration in a couple of years, would it be filled with people who take President Trump's view of the law?
5: There's, it can be a lot of a culture reshifting back to the rule of law, not Democrat, not Republican, but to upholding the Constitution that needs to be repaired in the next administration. This administration has seen a lot of career professionals leave the Department of Justice. They'd rather leave the careers they were proud of than to pledge their loyalty to Donald Trump and his agenda. We've had recruitment problems at the Department of Justice. So I do think once there's a new administration, a new tone of professionalism and respect for the Constitution that's set, we'll recruit back some talent. But in the meantime, American people are paying the price with these priorities that are just in the wrong direction.
2: What should the Justice Department be doing? What role should it have in the upcoming fall elections? And what role, if any, do you fear it will have?
5: Well, I think we're close enough to the election where both by letter of the law and by practice, there's nothing that should be done to change the rules or certainly interfere with the administration of the November elections. If the Department of Justice plays a role, it's historically been one that observes to ensure there's no foul play in the elections. Nobody's voting rights are infringed upon. Any eligible voter should be able to register and cast their ballot free from interference or intimidation. So no federal agents roving the polls across America to discourage people from voting. You know, quite the opposite. It should be on alert and uphold people's access to the ballot and the administration of free and fair elections. Because there's so many people that don't have the confidence that this administration and this Department of Justice will do it, others are doing it at the state level, at the local level. In the Senate, we just launched a election observer program in that same spirit.
2: How confident are you that there will be free and fair elections this fall?
5: I do feel confident that by and large it will be free and fair elections. As California's former Secretary of State, I know the hard work that state and local elections officials put into, the pride they take in doing their job administering elections, certainly the awareness of the voting public about what may or may not happen, and encouraging voters to exercise all their options. They can vote by mail and avoid any potential conflict or tension at a polling place. You can vote early and not worry about what may or may not happen on Election Day. But on Election Day, plenty of voting rights advocates, either on call or out and about to help protect people and their fundamental right to vote.
2: Democratic Senator Alex Padilla of California, thanks so much.
5: Thank you.
2: This is NPR News.
0: It's 7:19 Eastern. 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I'm Nicole Walton, urging you to vote today during the primary that's going on around the state of Michigan. Polls open at 7 a.m., close at 8 p.m. local time. 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Lots of millages being held, millage elections being held around the state as well. In the forecast for today, mostly cloudy, a chance of showers throughout the day with a slight chance of thunderstorms by mid-afternoon, highs 78 to 84. Tonight, mostly cloudy, a chance of showers through midnight with a slight chance of thunderstorms throughout the night and a slight chance of showers late, lows 54 to 60, cooler interior west. Tomorrow, partly cloudy, highs in the upper 70s. Right now, Copper Harbor, 70. Sault Ste. Marie is 59. Ishpeming, 64. And in Marquette, it's 68. 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
3: I'm Amy Martinez.
10: And I'm Leila Fadel. We shall outlast them. Those were the words of Soviet leader Nikita Khrushchev for the West during a speech he gave in Moscow in 1956. Communism, he vowed, would outlast capitalism. 70 years on, are Khrushchev's words still a guiding light for Russia's policies, even after the fall of the Soviet Union? Russia expert Hannah Notte argues yes in her new book, We Shall Outlast Them. It details the many ways Russia has set out to expand its global influence, including framing the full-scale invasion of Ukraine as a war against the West and its decadence. That kind of propaganda, Notte writes, is key to Russia's expanding influence. She sets out to answer the question, why does Russia's messaging resonate?
11: The sources of pro-Russian affinity have formed as layers of storytelling about past rights and past wrongs. Russia appeals to some because the Soviet Union was a friend, to others because the West is hypocritical, because woke ideas unsettle them, or because democracy no longer delivers. Because the status quo, however defined, is bad.
10: Why has Russia been so successful in the story it tells about itself?
11: Russia has framed the war that it is waging as an anti-neocolonial war. So according to that story, the West is using Ukraine as a proxy in order to dismantle Russia, and Russia is standing up against the imperial West. And that story resonates in other parts of the world, for example, in Africa, because countries there have their own experiences with Western oppression. And one of the reasons why Russia is quite successful in doing so is that it has really gone on the offensive in disseminating this kind of propaganda. Russian media has really spread its tentacles in Africa, in Latin America, in the Middle East.
10: But why does that work when you look at what it's doing in Ukraine, a sovereign state, but also the more quiet interventions across Eastern Europe, Africa, and the Middle East?
11: What Russia is doing in Ukraine is not seen through the prism of colonialism and occupation. And, you know, I have this feeling that the reason for that is that colonialism is not something that white people are doing to other white people in Europe. And there's also a perception of the war in Ukraine as a war that is ultimately one that the West is at fault for.
10: In another part of your book, you write about President Donald Trump and you call him disruptor in chief. You write that him as an anti-interventionist, an anti-liberal and anti-globalist leader has given Russia some space in its campaign to outlast the West. But also Trump is an unpredictable leader. So is it something that Russia can really depend on long term?
11: I think the anti-interventionism and anti-globalism in Donald Trump's campaign promises promised to give Russia some space in its campaign to outlast the West. But the way that U.S. foreign policy has played out in action over the last 18 months mm-hmm. has actually meant that many of Russia's hopes did not materialize. They welcomed the promise of a normalization in the U.S.-Russia relationship. But then if we look at the practice of U.S. foreign policy, of course, we see that Donald Trump has ordered the use of military force against many countries, including Russian partners, Venezuela and Iran. And even though Donald Trump has rolled out the red carpet for Vladimir Putin, there has been no meaningful normalization in the Russia-U.S. relationship or real gains from a Russian point of view.
10: What about when it comes to that propaganda war? Are there things that the West, the United States, is doing that feeds this story that Russia tells about the role of the West and the ills of the world?
11: Well, I do think that the handling of the war in Gaza and this unequivocal support that countries in Europe and the United States led to Israel really made it much easier for Russia to tell a story of Western hypocrisy, of Western double standard, of caring about human rights in some parts of the world and not in others. And Russia really tapped into those grievances quite opportunistically.
10: I mean, I do remember very specific interviews with Palestinians where they would point that out. How can you see occupation and invasion and oppression in Ukraine and not see it with us? A refrain I heard often.
11: Right.
10: Has Putin's, though, laser focus on Ukraine disrupted its larger strategy of domination that we saw through both military backing and propaganda over the years? And I'm thinking of the sort of crumbling of its influence in Syria when Bashar al-Assad fell, the disruption of that in places like Armenia and beyond.
11: In some ways, yes, but it's a mixed picture. If we compare Russia's position in the world today to what it was in January 2022, before Russia invaded Ukraine, Russia's global influence has declined. Mm-hmm. In 2022, Russia had it pretty good. It had strained but still functional relations with Europe and the United States. It had a solid military presence in Syria, in the South Caucasus. It had good relations with China. Now, relations with Europe have totally unraveled. Russia's position in the Middle East has eroded. And the relationship between Russia and China has become a lot more asymmetrical because Russia has become so heavily dependent on China because of Western sanctions. And unless this war ends and something changes dramatically, this trajectory of deepening dependence on China will only continue.
10: Do you see a future where this does change?
11: At the moment, I don't think that President Putin is ready to walk away from this war. Until there is domestic political change inside Russia, Russia looks at itself as a global power. It retains the ambition to project power into other parts of the world.
10: Hannah Note is the director of the Eurasia Nonproliferation Program at the James Martin Center for Nonproliferation Studies. Her book, We Shall Outlast Them, is out today. Hannah, thank you.
11: Thank you so much.
10: This is NPR News.
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16: Live from NPR News in Washington, I'm Dave Mattingly. As crews continue battling wildfires in much of the western U.S., authorities in Washington state say an arson suspect is under arrest. The 37-year-old man is being held on $1 million bond. He's suspected of starting the Old Trails Fire, one of several wildfires burning near Spokane. Three fires have blackened more than 9,000 acres north of Spokane. Tens of thousands of people have been evacuated there, and hundreds of homes have been destroyed by the flames. Anna King with the Northwest Public Broadcasting has more.
17: Britt Wilson was standing outside of her parents' home in North Spokane. It was just ashes. There were massive trucks working in the background to shut down the gas lines.
18: They had to get out at the last minute, and they couldn't find two of their cats when they left. So, we have no idea where they are or if they're okay. They're probably not. But just, it's just wild. Like, it was like that morning they were fine.
17: Many seniors and families are evacuated to Spokane's convention center. Others are filling up the hotels in town. Most appear spent from exhaustion and worry about what they will find when they are allowed to return home. For NPR News, I'm Anna King in Spokane, Washington.
16: This is NPR News from Washington. There are election primaries today in five states: Kansas, Michigan, Missouri, Virginia, and Washington. One of the most watched races is in Michigan, where Democratic Senator Gary Peters is not seeking re-election. Veteran Congresswoman Haley Stevens is up against progressive candidate Abdul El-Sayed for the Democratic Senate nomination. The winner will face Republican Congressman Mike Rogers in November. People in 50 countries applying for a visa to enter the U.S. are now required to pay bonds of up to $20,000 each. Critics argue the new Trump administration policy targets low-income countries, as NPR's Jewel Bright reports.
19: Citizens of at least 30 African countries are among those affected by the policy, which was first introduced temporarily in August last year. At that time, travelers from affected countries were required to pay between $5,000 to $15,000. But under the now permanent rules, deposits of up to $20,000 must be paid. Trump administration officials say the program is designed to reduce visa overstays, but critics argue the higher deposits could place travel beyond the reach of people in low-income African countries. Starting this month, the administration is also reducing U.S. visa processing centers across Africa from nearly 50 to 20 centers across a few selected countries. Drew Bright, NPR News, Lagos.
16: I'm Dave Mattingly in Washington.
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1: 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I'm Steve Inskeep in Washington, D.C.
2: And I'm A. Martinez in Culver City, California. Federal prosecutors have dropped charges against three people accused of damaging the Lincoln Memorial Reflecting Pool. They blame President Trump's hand-picked contractor instead, a rare pushback from his own administration, as NPR's Rachel Kreisman reports.
3: It was 1 month ago when Jeanine Pirro, the U.S. attorney for the District of Columbia, held a press conference about the reflecting pool. She announced that a grand jury had indicted former Olympian David Hearn on a felony property destruction charge.
4: The evidence shows, and will prove beyond a reasonable doubt, that Hearn willfully destroyed property at the Lincoln Memorial Reflecting Pool.
3: Hearn says he simply reached into the pool to touch a floating piece of the new $14 million lining. He pleaded not guilty and was scheduled for trial in September. And then, on Friday, Pirro asked a judge to drop the charge. In a 20-page court filing, Pirro said new evidence from the Department of the Interior shows that the peeling paint was the result of a, quote, botched installation.
5: Their own experts and even the Department of Interior have concluded no one damaged the reflecting pool.
3: That's attorney Alan Dale. He represents one of the other three people arrested for vandalism. All pleaded not guilty.
5: They're all charged with doing about the same thing, putting their hand in the reflecting pool.
3: By Monday, all three of their misdemeanor charges had been dropped. But their lawyers say the experience will stay with them. One of them said his client lost two jobs. Another described it as humiliating.
6: She's been fingerprinted. She's been photographed. She's a mugshot. She's in the FBI database.
3: Lawyer Jameson Kohler said his client, a local veterinarian, had simply picked up floating paint pieces along with some litter.
6: This is the President of the United States saying these people will be punished. These people are going to jail for a long time. She's horrified and petrified.
3: Trump said Monday he was really disappointed in Pirro, whom he picked for the job.
7: She folded like an umbrella. And people get away with things. It's a disgrace.
3: Trump continued to blame vandals for the damage, but he also found fault with the company.
7: The contractor. But the contractor was rushing. We wanted to get it open for July 4th, and we got it done.
3: Algae and peeling paint caused problems immediately after the pool was refilled. It was drained again after the 4th of July, and it sits empty and fenced off today. Rachel Treisman, NPR News.
1: Elliot Williams has been listening with us. He is a legal analyst and former federal prosecutor. Welcome back.
8: Hey, good to talk to you, Steve.
1: Good morning. If you were still acting as a prosecutor, could you have made the case for vandalism here?
8: I absolutely could not, Steve. And quite frankly, if I tried, I'd be risking my law license, to be honest, because I would be making claims in court that are not supported by fact or law. Look, the standard for vandalism in the District of Columbia is maliciously injuring, breaking, or destroying private or public property. And nowhere in any of the president's claims of vandalism was that evidence established, other than simply saying that that this damage was caused by vandals. Nowhere, not once, did anyone credibly pin on Mr. Hearn or any of these three people this idea that they'd committed acts of vandalism. And these were just useless junk prosecutions.
1: I feel that you've identified something that's really important in our political discourse, just to note so that people are aware of it, can notice when it happens. You're telling me that there was no evidence, but the president applied a label to someone, vandal, and just said it again and again and again.
8: That's a really important point here. And I want to be clear, vandalism of federal property or monuments is a very serious thing. People should go to jail if they do it. But we don't live in a world of just ideas or feelings. We live in a world of laws. And if a prosecutor is going to come forward with a serious allegation that someone has done or engaged in an act like this, prosecutors need to, under the law, come forward with where that evidence is of that person's criminal intent to commit that act. And nowhere was that ever said, and certainly not even from Jeanine Pirro at the time that she announced the charges.
1: Well, I'm glad you mentioned that she announced charges and then withdrew them, because she seems in recent days to have done what you would want a prosecutor to do, which is follow the evidence as she sees it. But yeah. Why do you think that Pirro spoke so differently at the start, saying, for example, that David Hearn acted violently and forcefully?
8: I God knows, Steve, I don't know. And I don't think Jean Pirro should be let off the hook here. Of course, it is a good thing and legally and professionally the correct thing to have dropped these charges at the time she did now. But let's be clear, she should never have brought them in the first place. Now, at the time this all came out, I was out talking about this as well, making the point that if there is evidence, it certainly wasn't made public at the time, but maybe they have it and maybe they could come forward with it and establish that it was the case. We've learned from reading this 20-page memo that she submitted that there never was. And quite frankly, that memorandum in which she lays out why they're dropping the charges is a masterclass in throwing your co-workers under the bus. They really take the investigators of this case to task, saying that they failed in any duty to really establish the circumstances of what happened when in this alleged act of vandalism that wasn't an act of vandalism.
1: Now, as we heard in Rachel's story there, President Trump is not happy, says he is not happy. Todd Blanche is the acting attorney general and the nominee to be permanently the attorney general. Is it the attorney general's job in a situation like this to stick up for the prosecutor?
8: That's an excellent question. To some extent, however, it's the attorney general's job to establish that his prosecutors are following facts and law and only bringing cases that are supported or supportable. Now, I will note that a case like this, a relatively small vandalism case in a local jurisdiction, probably isn't the sort that would bubble up to the Attorney General of the United States. Now, D.C. is a little bit different, obviously, because everybody lives in this town here. However, the only things that would really make it to the Attorney General's desk would be if a elected official were charged with vandalism or something like that, or a famous actor.
1: I'm just wondering if the right action for an attorney general in this situation is to maybe call the president and say, listen, probably you don't want to fire that person. They were acting correctly. Like, educate the president a little bit.
8: Yeah, or simply back off because of the fact, Mr. President, you are putting our prosecutors in a very dangerous position of having to stand up in public and substantiate charges that simply aren't supported in law.
1: How would you rate the credibility of the Justice Department overall at this moment?
8: It's really low, Steve. It's and it's not just with the public or anyone else. It's with judges and courts, which are increasingly finding that they don't trust the things the Justice Department are saying. Judges are starting to put this in rulings that they just simply can't believe what they're hearing as prosecutors stand up in court. And it's really heartbreaking.
1: Elliot Williams is a former Deputy Assistant Attorney General. Elliot, thanks so much.
8: It's always great to talk to you, Steve. Take care.
1: This is NPR News.
9: It's 7:42 Eastern. Good morning. I'm Nicole Walton for Public Radio 19 News. It's primary day in Michigan. 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To find out what's on your ballot, go to WNMUFM.org, and we will have results beginning with Morning Edition tomorrow. In the news, a tribal coalition is celebrating its Michigan Supreme Court victory against an oil and gas pipeline tunnel project that would run through the Straits of Mackinac. The Michigan Public Radio Network's Colin Jackson has more.
10: The Michigan Public Service Commission okayed the project to build a tunnel around the Line 5 pipeline after considering its possible environmental impact to the surrounding area. But the Michigan Supreme Court's liberal majority found state environmental law requires a broader look at what impact continued operation of the entire pipeline would have. Whitney Gravel is president of the Bay Mills Indian Community.
11: The real question before us is what extending the life of Line 5 means for the Great Lakes, for treaty-protected fishing, for our homelands, and for every community that depends on clean water. And the court agreed.
10: The issue now returns to the Public Service Commission for a new review. I'm Colin Jackson.
9: And early voting turnout for today's primary election has outpaced 2024, the first year in-person early voting was available in the state. That's according to the Michigan Secretary of State. At the close of the nine-day early voting period on Sunday, a total of 138,680 voters had cast a ballot at an early voting site, an increase of 88.6% over 2024. In the forecast for today, mostly cloudy skies, a chance of showers throughout the day, a slight chance of thunderstorms by mid-afternoon, highs 78 to 84. Mostly cloudy tonight with a chance of showers through midnight, a slight chance of thunderstorms throughout the night, and a slight chance of rain late. Lows 54 to 60, cooler interior west. Partly cloudy tomorrow, highs in the upper 70s. Right now, Escanaba 77. Actually, Escanaba is 66. Weird. Sault Ste. Marie, 59, and in Marquette, 68. For Public Radio 19 News, I'm Nicole Walton.
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2: 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I'm Amy Martinez.
1: And I'm Steve Inskeep. The news and gossip site TMZ has made a name for itself with big scoops on celebrity culture. Now it's covering Capitol Hill. NPR congressional correspondent Claudia Grisales is covering them.
12: You don't look like Pee Wee Herman, by the way.
13: That's TMZ's Charlie Cotton outside Reagan National Airport. He's chatting with Senator John Ossoff, touching on President Trump's jab, calling the Georgia Democrat Pinky Herman. Cotton, a native Australian, also wanted to hear more about Ossoff's ties to Australia through his mother.
14: You know, there is a laid-back culture, I think.
13: Cotton is one half of TMZ's new D.C. bureau. The other is Jacob Wasserman, who's reported for TMZ from L.A. and New York.
15: Me and Charlie are trying to do is we need to take a step back. And while it's great to get into the importance of social and political issues, we want to understand who these people are.
13: This year, TMZ sparked interest after posting photos of vacationing lawmakers during a partial government shutdown. By April, TMZ, D.C. was born. Now, Wasserman and Cotton work a grueling schedule to cover Congress through a different lens.
16: The place is kind of like a reality show, so we just want to capture some of the natural entertainment.
13: No topic is off limits, and some is a dramatic departure from traditional Capitol Hill reporting. In one recent viral segment, the duo argued that stuffy straight guys were ruining the D.C. dating scene. Cotton said they got an enormous response from Hill staffers and some lawmakers, too.
16: Of all the clips we've shot, and we've shot like some important people, we've never received a response like we did for that.
13: But not everyone is keen to talk. That includes Senate Democratic leader Chuck Schumer. He declined to answer Wasserman's question about a mysterious sound heard during a recent speech.
17: Senator Jacob with TMZ, did you fart yesterday on the Senate floor?
13: Ultimately, TMZ conceded the sound might have been something else. But Wasserman and Cotton say such lowbrow questions can give lawmakers a big payoff, reaching disengaged voters. They argue TMZ could help Schumer and other members connect with people they may not normally reach.
15: What a great opportunity it is to maybe play it off and show your personality.
16: He would be, like, celebrated.
13: At the other end of the Capitol, TMZ found a more receptive audience in House Republican Lauren Boebert. The Colorado congresswoman opened up on everything from Botox to behind-the-scenes talks on a critical defense policy bill.
18: It's a big issue on the left and the right, and many of my constituents have reached out. They don't want this provision in the bill.
13: Robert Thompson, a Syracuse University professor of television and pop culture, says the duo is especially notable in a moment when American media is under fire.
19: It is extraordinary the disproportionate amount of attention these two guys are getting.
13: But Thompson notes that while TMZ has operated under different rules in the past, such as paying for exclusive photos, their new D.C. operation should be taken seriously. It's a point Wasserman emphasizes. He says they're after the big scoops, TMZ's bread and butter.
15: We want to be players and we want to compete and break news that is going to move the needle.
13: If they're successful, they could do for politics what they've already done for celebrity culture. Turn gossip into news and news into gossip. Claudia DeSantis, NPR News, The Capitol.
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9: It's 7:49. You're listening to Morning Edition. Nicole Walton with you. Coming up in local news, a Wisconsin man died in a motorcycle crash in the Keweenaw Friday. An Alger County deputy arrested a man who had nearly a pound of meth in his vehicle. And at 8:07 Eastern, a high-profile primary contest takes place today in Michigan, where Haley Stevens will face Abdul El-Sayed to decide who will be the Democratic nominee for Senate. And polls open at 7 a.m. and close at 8 p.m. local time today. To find out what is on your ballot, we have a link on our website, WNMUFM.org, and we'll have results starting with Morning Edition tomorrow on Public Radio 90. In the forecast today, mostly cloudy, a chance of showers throughout the day with a slight chance of thunderstorms by mid-afternoon, high 78 to 84. Currently, Escanaba 66, Menominee is 67, Ishpeming 64, and in Marquette, fair skies and 68 degrees.
19: An all Beethoven program is in store for us as we head to the Copenhagen Concert Hall, home to the Danish National Symphony Orchestra. Antonello Monacorda will lead the orchestra in the Coriolanus Overture and the fateful Symphony No. 5. And Leif Ove Andsnes will be soloist in the energetic Piano Concerto No. 3. I'm Jan Weller. I hope you'll be listening.
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1: 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I'm Steve Inskeep.
2: Jaime Martinez. The future of Head Start is uncertain. The Early Education and Anti-Poverty Program is more than 60 years old, and recently it has been the target for funding cuts. The Department of Health and Human Services says new rules are coming this week, but called information that was leaked to some media organizations incomplete and misleading. NPR education reporter Sequoia Carrillo joins us to talk through what all of this could mean for parents and educators. Sequoia, now, for those who do not have experience with Head Start, what is it exactly and who does it serve?
21: So Head Start provides preschool, meals, and a whole host of support services for low-income children and families. It was started in 1965 under then-President Lyndon B. Johnson as part of his war on poverty. The program serves nearly a million kids each year from birth to age 5, both in urban centers but also in rural and remote locations. Kids experiencing homelessness and in the foster care system are automatically eligible, as well as children who fall at or below the federal poverty line. It's been going strong for a long time. It's now a $12 billion program that has enjoyed bipartisan support for much of its history. It is often cited as a success. Advocates say it bridges learning gaps for kids in a critical time of learning and development. But in recent years, it has also come under criticism by conservatives who say it's ineffective and full of red tape.
2: Okay, so what is known about what the Trump administration's plans are for it?
21: Some news outlets, including The Nation and The New York Times, reported last week, these reports have not been independently confirmed by NPR, that the Trump administration had drafted language to gut the 133-page standards guide for the program and reduce it to only a few pages. These standards include everything from safety guidelines. They spell out who's eligible for Head Start, and they even require that kids in the program brush their teeth once a day. The Department of Health and Human Services then issued a response to the news reports on X late Saturday night, saying there will be changes announced this week, but that the reports mischaracterized them. Yesterday, NPR asked for details and clarification, but their press office referred us back to that Saturday night post. We don't have the exact proposal yet, but we can look at the Conservative Heritage Foundation's past work, and the blueprint is set out in Project 2025 that this administration has often followed, and there the message is very clear. Eliminate Head Start. Tommy Sheridan is the deputy director at the National Head Start Association, a nonpartisan group that advocates for the program. And he says they've been bracing for some kind of change for a long time.
4: We still have not seen a draft of the proposed comments, and we're anxiously waiting to see what is proposed, and we'll navigate that when it comes.
2: All right. So any idea when that might be, those changes?
21: So pretty much the one thing we do know for sure is that changing this kind of program takes a long time. Sheridan wanted to assure parents and teachers that Head Start is still operational and they are gearing up for the new school year. Even if the rules come out this week, like HHS suggested, it will kick off a month, if not a year-long process to seek public comment and talk to stakeholders. Sheridan's organization is preparing for whatever the proposed rule may be, but said we may be in for a long ride.
2: All right, that's NPR's Sequoia Carrillo.
1: Senator Mitch McConnell missed a Western Kentucky political event, the annual Fancy Farm Picnic. McConnell normally would have appeared before a big crowd, but he's recovering from a fall. Kentucky Public Radio's Sylvia Goodman was able to attend and spoke with voters about what they think of their senior U.S. senator.
5: The annual political picnic in Fancy Farm is an event that McConnell has attended for decades and helped convert from a picnic where Democrats dominated to one where they are praised for showing up. And Republican Party officials in West Kentucky attribute that massive change-up to one Mitch McConnell.
22: If you're thankful for Senator McConnell, can you please stand up and give some applause?
5: That was at the GOP breakfast the morning of the picnic, where party members gave the absent senator a 20-second standing ovation before playing a tribute to McConnell at Fancy Farm over the course of his four-decade-long career. There were the early days in the 80s.
23: As long as I'm in the Senate, Kentucky will have a voice instead of San Francisco and Martha's Vineyard.
5: All the way to 2025.
24: And I'm so happy that you can't find a Democrat with a flashlight anymore down here.
5: But McConnell missed what would have been his 31st Fancy Farm this year, and it's certainly not because of Senate business. The 84-year-old said in an emailed statement a week in advance he wouldn't make it because he's still recovering from the fall and bout of pneumonia that landed and kept him in the hospital for several weeks. That absence has led to wild speculation, internet memes, and increasingly insistent calls for transparency. As speakers took to the stage at Fancy Farm, the traditionally noisy hecklers broke out in their own chant. McConnell is set to leave office at the end of his term, and the race to replace him is in full swing. Some Western Kentuckians, like Democrat Colt Boddy, were adamant that McConnell owes his constituents answers.
25: You feel like you don't have to answer to the people because you feel like you're sort of seeing a coronation every time you go up for a re-election. You do still work for the people, and you need to answer to them.
5: Others, like Republican Bree Snow, says she respects his privacy, but that Kentuckians need their full complement of congressmen.
26: We need someone in that position doing the work, but I would hate to say anything ugly about him.
5: Fancy Farm native Sarah Darnell says she almost always skips the political speaking part of the picnic, heading straight for the barbecue and bingo. But even she wants to know, what is going on with Mitch McConnell?
27: Some reporter should try to barge in and see if he's still alive or if he's on life support or if he's really sitting there with his wife reading the paper.
5: Democratic Governor Andy Beshear has repeatedly called on McConnell to provide proof of his fitness to serve or resign, saying in one letter he sent in late July that, quote, Kentuckians are just asking you to be honest. McConnell's popularity has sunk significantly in his home state, driven in part by his feuds with President Donald Trump.
28: It's almost like McConnell's kind of a Democrat in sheep's clothing, like a rhino.
5: That's Gary Walters, one of the Republicans who drove in from Louisville to Fancy Farm. He said he's watched McConnell's career since before he was senator, but not voting with Trump all the time erased his conservative cred among the president's diehard fans. McConnell has so far rebuffed any interview requests, but says in emailed statements he is continuing to improve and hopes to return to Senate business. His term ends on January 3rd. I'm Sylvia Goodman in Fancy Farm, Kentucky.

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1: Good morning. It's 8 Eastern, 7 Central. I'm Nicole Walton, and this is Morning Edition for this Tuesday, the 4th day of August. In today's weather forecast, mostly cloudy with the chance of showers throughout the day, a slight chance of thunderstorms by mid-afternoon with highs 78 to 84. Mostly cloudy tonight, a chance of showers through midnight, a slight chance of thunderstorms throughout the night, and a slight chance of rain late. Lows 54 to 60, except 48 to 54 interior west. Tomorrow, partly cloudy, highs in the upper 70s. Right now, Escanaba 69, Iron Mountain 65, Nagani 67, and in Marquette, partly cloudy and 68. Polls are now open in the Eastern and Central time zones. They will close at 8 p.m. local time. 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
1: And Tom Tillis. They wanted written guarantees that the nearly $1.8 billion anti-weaponization fund was dead, and also in writing, limits to the scope of the sweeping tax immunity deal for President Trump, his family, and businesses. Late Sunday, Blanche provided two documents that address those demands, though legal experts say neither document provides ironclad guarantees. But they were enough for Cornyn and Tillis, who thanked Blanche and said they will now support him. Their votes are critical for Blanche, who needs the support of every Republican on the Senate Judiciary Committee, for his nomination to advance to the full Senate. Ryan Lucas, NPR News, Washington.
2: The cyclosporiasis outbreak in the United States has caused its first known deaths. Health officials in Michigan say two people who both had underlying medical conditions have died, as NPR's Maria Godoy reports.
3: Cyclosporiasis isn't usually fatal, but it can be more severe in people who are very young, elderly, or have compromised immune systems, says Dr. Cynthia Sears with Johns Hopkins University. She says left untreated, the intestinal illness can linger, with symptoms seeming to clear only to recur.
4: Even in someone who's perfectly healthy, they can have intermittent diarrhea for weeks to months.
3: She says when treated with antibiotics, people usually recover fully within days. Dr. Anurag Malani is with Trinity Health Ann Arbor Hospital in Michigan, a state that's reported more than 11,000 cases.
5: One of the persons I saw over the weekend, you know, had diarrhea for weeks.
3: Malani says he's starting to see fewer patients with the illness since a peak 3 weeks ago. Maria Godoy, NPR News.
2: Federal workers at more than six agencies are being ordered by the Trump administration to move into new buildings. Agency leaders say the relocations are meant to reduce the government's real estate footprint and save money. More from NPR's Kiara Eisner.
6: For many federal workers, this summer has been one of chaotic relocations. Some USDA workers were told to move into a building by August that was treated for bedbugs in May. But as of late July, officials hadn't said it was all clear yet. The new building for employees at the Consumer Financial Protection Bureau didn't have working Wi-Fi for weeks. Trump-appointed heads of these agencies say these moves were supposed to save money. But some employees are moving out of buildings that the government is still paying millions for. And two lawsuits say the moves haven't been authorized by Congress and violate federal law. Kiara Eisner, NPR News.
2: And this is NPR from New York City.
7: 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It's 8:04 Eastern. Good morning. I'm Nicole Walton for Public Radio 19 News. And the polls are open in both the Eastern and Central time zones. It is primary day in Michigan. And if you want to see what's on your ballot, go to our website, WNMUFM.org. In the news, a Wisconsin man died in a motorcycle crash in the Keweenaw. The Keweenaw County Sheriff's Office responded Friday around 7:40 p.m. to a report of a single motorcycle crash on U.S. 41 about a half mile south of Washington Mine Road. Investigation indicates a 72-year-old man from Cumberland, Wisconsin, was driving a three-wheeled motorcycle when he lost control of the machine. The bike left the roadway and struck a tree, and the driver was ejected. He sustained critical injuries and was taken to the hospital, where he later died. An Alger County Sheriff's deputy on Sunday arrested a man who had nearly a pound of meth in his vehicle. Around 4:45 p.m., a deputy conducted a traffic stop on M-94 near Rumley. During the stop, the driver made statements and gestures that caused the deputy to suspect illegal activity. A canine was deployed and alerted to a presence of narcotics. The deputy seized more than 14.9 ounces of meth from the vehicle. The driver, 56-year-old John Jacobson, was arrested and arraigned yesterday on one count of possession with intent to deliver meth. The Michigan Secretary of State has rejected a Republican Party request for a list of people who volunteer to be poll workers. That includes those volunteers' personal identifying information. We have more from the Michigan Public Radio Network's Rick Pluta.
8: The Secretary of State's office says the GOP wants information that includes home addresses, phone numbers, birth dates, and medical or disability status.

0: process, and that information is exempt from disclosure as an invasion of privacy. Democratic Secretary of State Jocelyn Benson says sharing unredacted information could be used to target prospective poll workers based on party affiliation. She says sharing information that could be used to dox, threaten, or harass would discourage citizens from volunteering to be election workers. The Republican Party can appeal the state's refusal. The state has also declined to share identifying information in voter rolls with the Trump administration. That position was upheld in court. I'm Rick Pluta.
1: Mostly cloudy skies today with a chance of showers throughout the day and a slight chance of thunderstorms by mid-afternoon. High 78 to 84. Right now in Copper Harbor, it is 70. Sault Ste. Marie, 61. Munising, 68. And in Marquette, it's also 68 degrees. Coming up at 8:21, NPR's Michelle Martin speaks with outgoing UNCF President and CEO Michael Lomax about the role historically black colleges and universities play in American life. For Public Radio 19 News, I'm Nicole Walton. It's 8:07 Eastern.
2: It's Morning Edition from NPR News. I'm Steve Inskeep in Washington, D.C.
3: And I'm A. Martinez in Culver City, California. Five states hold primary elections today. The marquee race will be in Michigan, where Democrats see holding an open Senate seat as essential to reclaim the chamber.
2: First, Democrats decide where to place their bet. In a primary, they choose between two candidates to take on Republican Mike Rogers.
4: NPR congressional reporter Sam Greenglass joins us from Petoskey, Michigan. Sam, what's it been like on the campaign trail?
5: Hey, I've talked with maybe 50 voters in the last 2 weeks, from the Detroit River to Lake Michigan, at a UAW picnic, local Democratic clubs, community events, and it is hard to overstate how tense this race has become. And a big reason for that is because it has turned into this proxy for so many of the debates roiling the party right now. You know, establishment versus insurgent, further left versus more moderate.
4: So speaking of that, where do the two candidates sit on those lines?
5: There is Congresswoman Haley Stevens. She flipped a suburban House district in 2018 and has focused on her crossover appeal and support for Michigan manufacturing. She's got support from Michigan heavyweights like Governor Gretchen Whitmer.
6: You know, I'm just beating MAGA four times in my congressional races, and I'm passing laws, and I'm doing damn good work. We don't need wish lists. We need action now.
5: Stevens' opponent is former public health official Abdul El-Sayed. He's backed by the left's biggest stars like Senator Bernie Sanders and is running on Medicare for All and eliminating corporate money from politics. He has criticized millions of dollars from the pro-Israel lobby AIPAC flooding the race against him.
7: Problem too often with the Democratic Party is that we have an instinct to say the right thing, but we're bought off by the people who are on the side of doing the wrong thing. And so we're constantly hedging and pulling punches.
5: And so this race will test whether a candidate on the left, like El-Sayed, can prevail in a battleground state.
4: Sam, you mentioned all of these tensions. How would you describe the common theme in this race?
5: The prevailing feeling I am hearing is frustration, even anger. This is Alyssa Diebold, chair of the Macomb County Democrats.
8: People are pissed. Gas is expensive. Groceries are expensive. Healthcare is insane.
5: She says the voters hungry for change now are not always motivated by leftist politics. It's more demand for candidates who will buck the system, not do the same old, same old.
4: Okay, so how is that kind of filtering into how voters are thinking about their choice?
5: Yeah, so I met so many voters truly struggling with their vote. On a Lake Michigan beach, Elizabeth Schaefer told me, holding the seat is what matters.
9: Who has the best chance of beating the Republican? That's going to be my biggest priority.
5: But up the beach, Madison Miles decided she just didn't want to think that way anymore.
10: I just want to vote for who I think will be the best representative for me and my beliefs.
5: Now, pundits and politicians will try to make inferences from what happens in Michigan. One Democrat I talked to, Joel Rutherford, said none of this will matter in 2028 if Democrats win both chambers this fall and fail to deliver.
4: All right. Now, what else will you be watching today?
5: I'm also keeping tabs on primaries in Michigan's governor's race and several competitive House seats. It is also primary day in Kansas, Missouri, Washington, and Virginia. One race I'm watching is in the St. Louis area, where former Congresswoman Cori Bush is challenging Representative Wesley Bell from the left. Another test of how much an anti-establishment mood is powering this political moment.
4: That's NPR congressional reporter Sam Greenglass in Michigan. Sam, thanks.
5: You're welcome.
2: Larry Sabato is watching today's primaries, as he has watched many over the years. He directs the University of Virginia Center for Politics. Mr. Sabato, welcome back.
11: Thank you, Steve.
2: What thoughts did you have as you listened to some of the voters Sam was talking with there?
11: I think it well represented what's really at stake across the country, but particularly in the Michigan Senate race, which is a divide that we've seen many times over the years between establishment Democrats who focus on winning in November and anti-establishment Democrats who are angry at fill-in-the-blank, certainly gas prices, food prices, and Donald Trump himself, people who focus on what they're opposed to and want to nominate someone they believe in.
2: I am curious if you think that we should still be thinking about the two categories in the same way there, the electable person versus the angry person. Is it possible, which I think some on the left might feel, that the angry person is the electable person?
11: Well, there is a lot of that sentiment. And, you know, Steve, if this turns into any kind of a blue wave, then you will have lots of people from the anti-establishment wing of the party, from the progressive wing, winning in November, even though they may have been written off in the summer. We've seen that many times in both parties. So anger sometimes can propel a larger turnout, which in a midterm election can produce results.
2: I'm also, thinking about what I guess experts like you would call the fundamentals. I mean, people have a certain view of the economy right now. People know who the president is. People definitely have opinions about the president. Does it really matter who the Democratic nominee is in Michigan?
11: It matters to a certain degree. I think it does affect the margins of the electorate, and that can matter in a close race. But see, that's the key. Will these races be close by November, or will, as you say, the fundamentals have driven the election strongly in one direction or the other? If we've got fundamentals pushing things toward the edge, pushing things toward a wave, then I think people's emotions take control, and some of the principles that we associate with midterm elections may not apply this year.
2: I get the impression that people on the political left, Democratic Socialists and others, are thinking about primaries a little bit the way that President Trump has been thinking about primaries. If he wins the primary, it's a divided country, and he's got a good chance of winning the general, period.
11: Yes, that's the way we are today. That's the way Americans are. We used to be very pragmatic in our voting. There were decades when we voted pragmatically in both parties. I'm not going to say those days are gone, but they're ebbing.
2: Does the mainstream have any game left on the Democratic side?
11: The mainstream has more money. The mainstream often has the elected officials. Notice most of the elected officials, the senior people in the Democratic Party in Michigan and elsewhere, have supported Haley Stevens and not Abdul El-Sayed. But is that enough anymore? Is it enough in a year when anger and disaffection is driving politics in America? Well, we'll find out.
2: Could you give me an assessment of the Republican candidate who does not face a real primary challenge, as I understand it? Mike Rogers, former member of Congress, now seeking a Senate seat. How does he match up with the moment for Michigan?
11: Well, he's followed the old rule that if your opponent is committing suicide, or you think the opponent is committing suicide, then you don't interfere. He's been very quiet. He nearly won the other Senate seat in 2024, just a few thousand votes away from victory then. However, it's a different year. Donald Trump carried Michigan reasonably handily in 2024, and that helped Mike Rogers. Well, this year in Michigan, as well as in all but a handful of American states, Donald Trump is well below 50% popularity. So, again, very different situation. If he runs the same campaign he ran in 2024, he'll lose. We'll see how he adjusts to the new realities as we go forth into the fall.
2: Let me zoom out from the map of Michigan to the map of the United States. I'm sure you're thinking and reassessing with each new round of primaries how the fall looks like, who is favored. We have thought Democrats are favored to win the House and that Republicans are favored to keep the Senate, but Democrats have a narrow path. How are you feeling about the odds for the fall right now?
11: I think they've been moving in a Democratic direction, certainly in the House. You wouldn't know it by reading the headlines or looking at the daily news ticker. But the basic underlying principle to midterm elections is people have a chance to react to the incumbent administration and send their tentative verdict. And so that's what they're doing for the House. For the Senate, opinions, well-informed opinions, differ greatly here. But I think, again, Democrats are on the field to actually win the Senate. Whether they'll do it depends on what happens between now and November.
2: You still see about, I don't know, 5-6 states of which Democrats have to prevail in almost all of them to get a majority?
11: Yes, they don't have to prevail in all of them, but they're going to have to do well in states Donald Trump carried by more than 10 points, at least in a couple of cases, and that isn't easy.
2: Larry Sabato of the University of Virginia, thanks.
11: Thank you.
3: The U.S. government has so far paid out more than $80 billion in tariff refunds since the Supreme Court struck down President Trump's Liberation Day tariffs earlier this year. One company with a big refund is Apple. And as NPR's John Ruwitch reports, it's planning to do something with that money that a lot of smaller companies can't.
12: Apple says the tariff refund added about 2 percentage points to its gross margin. But how much is that? We did some math, and it's about $2.2 billion. Apple declined to comment, but on an earnings call last week, CEO Tim Cook was explicit about what Apple will do with the money.
13: Last year, we made a $600 billion commitment to the U.S. over 4 years. And now, as we said before, we plan to reinvest the tariff refunds we've received into the U.S.
12: The company is trying to shift its supply chains to the States. Dan Anthony tracks refunds at a small business group called We Pay the Tariffs that's critical of the import taxes. He says a recent survey his group did shows that, unlike Apple, many businesses are using their refunds just to stay afloat.
14: The biggest two things that got flagged were paying down debt, so essentially trying to get out of the hole they got themselves into to keep making tariff payments, and rebuilding inventory.
12: He says nearly half of the 241 businesses surveyed said they had increased lines of credit or took fresh debt to survive the tariffs. Many cut costs by laying staff off. He says the government is due to update the amount it's refunded so far, but the Trump administration launched fresh tariffs in July, complicating the outlook for businesses.
14: There is a reluctance to invest in U.S. manufacturing or really anywhere, because they just don't know when are these things going to change again.
12: For now, he says, even with refunds, many companies are staying in a defensive crouch. John Ruwitch, NPR News.
3: And a note, Apple is a financial supporter of NPR. This is NPR News.
15: 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Nicole Walton here. Polls are open for today's primary election. They will be open until 8 p.m. local time, whatever time zone you are in. And we will have results tomorrow, beginning with Morning Edition at 6 a.m. To see what's on your ballot, go to WNMUFM.org. Coming up, authorities say a 37-year-old man has been arrested in connection with one of the three wildfires burning near Spokane, Washington. That's coming up at 8:35 here on Public Radio 90. In the forecast today, mostly cloudy with the chance of showers throughout the day, a slight chance of thunderstorms by mid-afternoon with highs 78 to 84. Tonight, mostly cloudy, a chance of showers through midnight, a slight chance of thunderstorms throughout the night, and a slight chance of showers late. Lows 54 to 60, except 48 to 54 interior west. Tomorrow, partly cloudy, highs in the upper 70s. Right now, in Houghton, it's 72, Nagani 67, Manistique 67, and in Marquette, it's 68.
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3: I'm Amy Martinez.
18: And I'm Michelle Martin. Remember, a mind is a terrible thing to waste? That's the iconic ad campaign from the 1970s for the United Negro College Fund, an organization of private, historically black colleges and universities. Michael Lomax didn't come up with that phrase, but he's worked to make it a reality for the last 22 years as president and CEO of UNCF, which has helped hundreds of thousands of students access higher education at institutions across the country. The UNCF announced he will retire at the end of the coming academic year, so I thought this would be a good time to ask him about this exciting and tumultuous time for HBCUs. Enrollment and donations are up at many institutions, but the Trump administration is putting intense pressure on programs that serve minority students.
19: These institutions have tremendous economic impact. They move people from the bottom of the socioeconomic ladder to the middle, to the top rungs. That's good for America. That's the kind of work that we do.
18: He says UNCF has made that case for HBCUs to lawmakers of both parties.
19: When we had Democrats in the White House and when we've had Republicans in the White House, we've tried to tell a story at UNCF that HBCUs are nonpartisan and that they're really American institutions which benefit our nation writ large.
18: President Trump, in his first term, met with presidents of HBCUs, you know, early. I mean, it was controversial because the meeting was set shortly after that demonstration in Charlottesville, Virginia, where these neo-Nazis were, you know, marching through the streets, and there were some calls to cancel the meeting. You did go to the meeting. What was that like?
19: Well, it was a little different from other meetings I've had in the Oval Office over, you know, the 50 years I've been in education. President Trump was very engaging. His team members, some of whom remain with him, were somewhat curious, and it was a bit of a free-for-all, not quite as structured as meetings have been with him since then. I'll just tell you that every time I've been in the Oval Office, I've been treated with respect. There's been clear understanding of why I am there, what it is we're trying to achieve in behalf of the institutions we represent, and we've had a good ear and a lot of support, frankly.
18: Has the second Trump administration been as engaged with the HBCUs as it was in the first?
19: Well, it does so differently. I mean, he's got people who know more about the sector than they did in the first term. We have met regularly with the Secretary of Education. We meet regularly with members of the president's team. And they know what our priorities are, and they've been responsive.
18: What are your priorities?
19: Well, our priorities are strong federal funding in several categories. One of them is block grants that go to the institutions. And so all I can do is say that we've made the case to the president. He's heard what we have to say. He has provided support. Because of the increase in the number of people who want to attend these institutions, we've got to build more infrastructure.
18: Why do you think it is, though, that so many of the HBCUs have seen this surge in applications? There are those who argue that it's in part because some of these historically or predominantly white institutions are now viewed as hostile in ways that they were not previously, have not been viewed in recent years. Do you think that's true, too?
19: I would say that the tolerance for being in, you know, accepted but not brought into the community fully is not as great for this new generation as it was in my generation. I was taught to conform, meet the expectations when I went from Morehouse to Columbia to Emory. This new generation of students says, meet me where I am, embrace me where I am, and make me a part of the community. And I think that's a challenge to a lot of institutions that's quite different. So I don't think they're more egregiously discriminatory, but I don't think they are the same kind of nurturing and embracing environment that many students want and that they find at HBCUs.
18: Speaking of challenges, as you and I are speaking now, it's been in the news, this issue around Howard University. Approximately 500 students who had been enrolled were informed very recently that they have been unenrolled because they didn't meet certain payment requirements to enroll. Some of these parents and students argued that the HBCUs have a higher obligation to work with students, particularly first-generation students, than other institutions do. Yeah. In the spirit of fairness, I mean, the institution says, I mean, Howard says it has worked with many of these students and that about half of the students who were previously unenrolled will now be re-enrolled so that they've resolved their issue. But what do you make of that?
19: Well, let me just say, I'm going to speak now, Michelle, as a Howard dad and a Howard granddad. And my granddaughter just graduated last spring. So I can tell you that Howard University communicates with families and students. The reality is that Howard, just like everybody else, has to pay their bills. And the people who attend the institution have to pay theirs. The truth is, getting students to be able to pay because they are good students and they meet all of the academic requirements, they got to meet the financial ones. And it's much harder to meet those financial ones because the federal government doesn't have, I think, a really good loan policy for students who will need financial support. I don't like students to get into deep debt, but if they can't make their family payments, they've got to have a way of borrowing effectively. And Howard and all these institutions, they can't operate without their revenues.
18: So what made this the right time for you to step away from this job?
19: I turned 79 this year. When I step away, I will turn 80 that year. Can I please have some time off? But I'm going to go work somewhere else, I hope. Hint, hint, hint, to be able to go back to where I started this at Morehouse College.
18: Teaching?
19: Teaching. Oh. And I want to do what I think all people should be asked to do, share their wisdom, their experiences, and prepare the next generation.
18: That is Michael Lomax. He is the president and CEO of UNCF. Mr. Lomax, thank you so much for joining us and congratulations on your tenure.
19: Thank you, Michelle.
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15: 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Coming up at 8:45, NPR's Steve Inskeep speaks with the New York Times' Shane Goldmacher about a missing chapter of the Democratic National Committee's report on Donald Trump's 2024 election win. It's now 8:30. The news is next.
23: Live from NPR News in Washington, I'm Dave Mattingly. The Senate Judiciary Committee is scheduled to vote this morning on Todd Blanche's nomination to be Attorney General. His nomination is expected to advance to the full Senate after Blanche issued an order rescinding President Trump's anti-weaponization fund. Two Republican senators on the committee, John Cornyn of Texas and Tom Tillis of North Carolina, threatened to derail Blanche's nomination without that order. The House Ethics Committee is recommending Congressman Chuck Edwards be censured for inappropriate conduct. NPR's Barbara Sprunt says a censure is the strongest punishment the panel can suggest, short of expulsion.
0: The Ethics Committee has been investigating the North Carolina Republican for months. Their investigation found he had persistent, unprofessional, and inappropriate conduct towards two young female staffers. It did not find evidence that he engaged in sexual activity with them. The investigation found he showered these staffers with lavish gifts, including jewelry, purses, shoes, guns, and vacations. The report says both women attempted to communicate their discomfort with their boss's behavior, and that ultimately, a senior staffer spoke to Edward on their behalf. The House is on a long recess, so the censure itself would not take place until at least September. Barbara Sprent, NPR News, Washington.
23: This is NPR News from Washington. There are election primaries today in five states: Kansas, Michigan, Missouri, Virginia, and Washington. Among the races in Michigan and Kansas are ones for the Republican and Democratic nominees to replace the outgoing governor of each state. Ahead of Friday's report on employment in the U.S., a new survey suggests factories across the country are adding workers for the first time in almost 3 years. Here's NPR's Scott Horsley.
1: The survey of manufacturing managers shows factory activity continued to expand in July for the seventh month in a row, with both new orders and production picking up steam. Susan Spence, who oversees the monthly survey for the Institute for Supply Management, says that growth is finally translating into more factory jobs.
6: The big headline this month, in my opinion, employment. Finally into expansion, first time in 33 months.
1: Government figures show U.S. factories have lost nearly 275,000 jobs during that period. We'll get the latest manufacturing headcount from the Labor Department on Friday. Scott Horsley, NPR News, Washington.
23: After years of additional testing and design changes, the FAA is signing off on Boeing's newest MAX jet, the 737 MAX 7. The smaller jet has been cleared nearly 10 years after it was introduced. Separate deadly crashes of Boeing's larger MAX 8 jets in Indonesia and Ethiopia led to stricter scrutiny by federal regulators. Dave Mattingly in Washington.
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1: 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I'm Steve Inskeep in Washington, D.C.
2: And I'm A. Martinez in Culver City, California. Authorities in Spokane, Washington, have a man in custody on arson charges in connection with the Old Trails fire. It's one of three out-of-control wildfires that have burned hundreds of homes. We've got NPR's Kirk Sigler on the line from Spokane. Kirk, tell us more about this arrest.
3: Well, the sheriff's office says it's arrested a suspect, a 37-year-old Spokane man. He's a convicted felon. It's part of their investigation into the origins of the Old Trails fire. It's the most destructive wildfire of the three burning here in and around the city right now. The suspect's name is Aaron Farinacci. He was arrested, we're told, without incident, being charged with first-degree arson. And this is a significant development. I mean, combined, these three fires have displaced tens of thousands of people since last weekend, which is just extraordinary for a city of this size.
2: Now, you're across the street from the downtown Spokane Convention Center. That's been transformed into a Red Cross shelter.
3: Right. There have been dozens of people sleeping inside on cots. There's just a lot of need. They're looking to expand the shelter. And it's also not just residents having to flee these neighborhoods. We're talking about the evacuation of businesses, the entire VA hospital campus. You know, I've been watching people coming in here on buses from nursing homes, elder care facilities. I met Charlie Patrick, who's 54 and disabled, and she's struggling with the dense smoke here in Spokane. It's brutal. And just listen as she chokes back tears, saying she doesn't know if she has an apartment to even go home to.
4: I hope so, because I don't want to be homeless. I hope it's still there. I have a lot of memories, pictures and stuff of my family that I can't get back.
2: Wow. Any idea when people might be allowed back in?
3: Well, some have, just to check on things. It could be days, though, maybe weeks. It just depends on what these fires do. It's a very tenuous situation. One minute, the winds will pick back up. They'll shift direction and start threatening neighborhoods again. You know, these are the major urban wildfires we've come to dread and know all too well. It's not the level of destruction just yet, like we saw in Los Angeles last year, but it's a big worry here in Spokane. You've got fires that started out in the wildlands outside the city. Wind brings them into these neighborhoods. And the structures themselves, the houses, just create the fuel for the fires to spread. Longtime locals like Deborah Curran are shocked. You know, until this last weekend, the idea of evacuating from a wildfire in the city hadn't really been on her mind.
5: Obviously, we've had wildfire seasons a lot, and I never, because we live so inward in the city, I never ever imagined us having to be a level 3 evacuation.
2: Yeah, and she sounds exactly like someone who has lived in Altadena or in Palisades, might have thought, in the last couple of years. But given the Western drought, I mean, is this on the radar of city officials?
3: Well, here, fire officials have been warning about this and worried about this very thing happening for years. I mean, I remember being up here a decade or so ago doing a story about them planning about this very situation happening. And like a lot of American cities, even here in the Pacific Northwest, Spokane's been built out into what's known as the wildland urban interface. You've got these dense stands of ponderosa pine forests next to the gas stations, the mall, the Costco, and they're just towering their presence in so many neighborhoods. And right now, with climate change and coming off the winter that we just had, the extremely dry and warm, these forests and brush are just dry and flammable. It's only being made worse by climate change, and everyone across the region is worried right now, and it's only early August.
2: That is NPR's Kirk Sigler in Spokane, Washington. Kirk, thanks.
3: You're welcome.
1: Health officials in Michigan say two people have died as part of the outbreak of cyclosporiasis. That's the foodborne illness that has affected people across this country. Michigan has more than 11,000 reported cases, more than any other state, and almost 200 hospitalizations. Kate Wells is following all of this for our partner KFF Health News. Kate, good morning.
6: Good morning.
1: What have you learned about the two people who have died?
6: We don't know a lot at this point. We know that these were both patients who had underlying health conditions, that they may have been impacted by cyclosporiasis and dehydration. We also know that they both got sick before the mid-July recall of lettuce from Taylor Farms. That's the California-based grower. The state health officials are also stressing that cyclosporiasis is not generally life-threatening, that these kinds of deaths are rare. We do want to be careful, though, at this point, because we just don't know to what degree cyclosporiasis was a factor in these deaths. But we are talking about an illness here that, if it is not treated, it can be really prolonged. It can recur after it seems like it's over. And of course, the biggest impact are on the most vulnerable people, infants, older adults, people with compromised immune systems.
1: I'm just listening to little bits of what you're saying there, where you say that these were people with underlying health conditions. I guess that is why authorities would emphasize this is not necessarily a fatal disease. These were people who were on the edge to begin with, is what they're saying. Is that right?
6: We don't know. We're getting very little information at this point. It's not unusual that the people who would die from a foodborne illness would have an underlying health condition, but I mean, that is a lot of people we're talking about here with compromised immune systems, and we just do not have a lot of information about these deaths right now. We do know that there are several outbreaks happening at this point. They're not necessarily connected to each other. The FDA says Michigan's part of a 9-state outbreak, but we really have just got local public health nurses here walking through with people everything that they have eaten in great detail. I mean, we're talking about going back 2 weeks to when these symptoms started, and just putting enormous number of hours into trying to trace the source here.
1: Yeah, which is challenging. You said that this 9-state outbreak is linked in part to lettuce, but these people who died seem to have become sick before they could have eaten the lettuce. So is there anything really known about where this parasite is coming from?
6: So they could have eaten the lettuce. We don't know because they were sickened before of the recall.
1: Oh, before the recall. Got it. Go on.
6: And some people, they've been avoiding lettuce. Some people have been, avoiding Taco Bell. There's only been one FDA-linked voluntary recall at this point. That is the Taylor Farms one. That's the iceberg lettuce that was grown in Mexico. It was then sold at stores like Walmart and Taco Bell, and it was distributed under a bunch of brand names in at least 27 states. But that does not give us a clear answer for what's causing this in all of the other states. I mean, we've got 45 states with cases at this point. And at the state level, you've got health officials that are saying, don't rule out other possible sources here. You're seeing North Carolina mention parsley, cilantro. I think it just feels very confusing to a lot of people now, including health officials.
1: What are health officials telling people to do? How can people protect themselves, if at all?
6: Oh, well, so people here in Michigan are telling health officials here are saying, look, this does seem to be linked to the lettuce, but they're not ruling out those other possible sources. And they're continuing to do these kind of in-depth investigations with each case, trying to figure out what some common threads could be.
1: Okay. Kate Wells with our partner KFF Health News. Thanks so much.
6: Thank you.

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1: It's 8:42 Eastern. Good morning. I'm Nicole Walton for Public Radio 19 News. The polls are open on this primary Tuesday around the state. To see what's on your ballot, you can go to our website, WNMUFM.org. And we will have results tomorrow during Morning Edition. In the news, United Airlines service from Chicago to Marquette Sawyer Regional Airport has been delayed yet again. That's due to the extension of the Federal Aviation Administration's flight schedule cap at O'Hare. Last month, the FAA announced an extension to the departure restrictions at ORD that were originally instituted in May. The additional extension limits O'Hare departure capacity through October 31st of next year. It has been implemented primarily to limit congestion during ongoing construction projects expected to last through summer 2027. As a result, United is delaying the start of its inaugural Chicago to Marquette service and intends to start service from O'Hare once the FAA order expires. Michigan is reporting the first two known fatalities among people suffering from the disease cyclosporiasis. As WDET's Quinn Kleinfelter reports, it's part of a multi-state outbreak of the illness linked to potentially contaminated produce.
2: Michigan health officials say medical records indicate both people who died had significant underlying health conditions. They add that the disease, which can cause cramping and explosive diarrhea, is generally not life-threatening, and deaths from it are uncommon in the U.S. Michigan is reporting more than 11,000 cases of cyclosporiasis, though it's not clear how many of those people may have already recovered from the illness. The Centers for Disease Control and Prevention say laboratories have confirmed thousands of cases spread across 45 states, though not all of them are from the same outbreak. I'm Quinn Kleinfelter.
1: It'll be mostly cloudy today, a chance of showers throughout the day with a slight chance of thunderstorms by mid-afternoon, high 78 to 84. Currently, Menominee is 67, Manistique 67, and in Marquette 68. 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It's 8:45 Eastern.
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0: It's Morning Edition from NPR News. I'm Steve Inskeep.
4: And I'm A. Martinez. The Democratic National Committee's report into how Democrats lost the 2024 election to Donald Trump, first released in May, was missing a key chapter. That's what the chapter's author told the New York Times. And the newspaper's national political correspondent, Shane Goldmacher, is here now to discuss. So, Shane, what's actually in this missing chapter?
5: Yeah, so the report that the party released back in May, they said was a flawed report. And they were releasing it after months of pressure to just get out a document because there was these questions. What were you hiding by not releasing this chapter? And now the author said, even in that effort at transparency, what they've released doesn't actually release everything he turned in. And this so-called missing chapter has a few things. The number one is that it brings up Joe Biden's decision to run in the first place, which was sort of conspicuously absent from what the party had put out. And it labels this as probably the single point of failure for 2024 with a question mark, right? But raises this question. I think most notably, it goes after the role of political strategists leading the Democratic Party who have become, quote, generationally wealthy, and whether that wealth disconnects them from the needs of the voters whose votes the Democrats have needed. And the author, Paul Rivera, wrote that people trying to change that system, quote, keep banging their heads up against a system proven to be inflexible and self-enriching.
4: So, Shane, all of what you just said is something I think everyone has been discussing for years and years openly. Why would all this be so sensitive?
5: Yeah, so what's interesting is not just what's in the chapter, but how it's come to be. So, again, the party chairman, Ken Martin, had said at the beginning of last year when he got the job, we need to look back and figure out what went wrong in 2024 to make sure we never make those mistakes again as a Democratic Party. And then at the end of last year, he said, actually, we've started winning all these elections. We're not going to release a report. And there was these months of pressure that build up. And so he put out this draft report saying, we never finished this. We disavowed this document. But like, here's what we have, so you know we're not hiding anything. And so he says he, in fact, never got this chapter from the author. And it's a really a twisted tale where the author says he handed it to him in a printed binder. The chairman says he didn't get it. And the whole thing is both about the contents and about this remarkable breach between the head of the Democratic Party in America and the guy he had empowered and entrusted to write this report.
4: And Martin and Rivera are the only ones that really know what went down between them, right? Because
5: yes, so much of this took place just between the two of them. It gets into the deleting policies of the Democratic National Committee's email, which for security purposes are gone every 30 days. And so it comes down to the story that this guy turned in this chapter and he provided a copy with to me that was dated from that date 6 months ago. And the party chairman says he never saw it. And other officials said they never got anything along these lines by email either.
4: Not too much time to go before the midterm, Shane. Do you expect Ken Martin to be replaced before then?
5: You know, he's faced a lot of pressure, chiefly because the Democratic Party has such a financial gap to the Republicans. But right now, he continues to maintain support of the one group that he most needs, which is the Democratic National Committee. But the big test is going to come from donors and whether they give enough money for the party to compete with the Republicans.
4: That's Shane Goldmacher of the New York Times. Shane, thanks a lot.
5: Thank you.
4: This is Morning Edition from NPR News. I'm A. Martinez.
0: And I'm Steve Inskeep.
1: In the marine forecast for the open waters of Lake Michigan today, south winds 15 to 25 knots, increasing to 30 knots, waves 3 to 5 feet. Tonight, southwest winds 15 to 25 knots, diminishing to 10 to 20 knots late in the evening, then backing northeast 10 to 15 knots after midnight, becoming north late. Showers are likely with a chance of thunderstorms early, then a chance of showers and thunderstorms overnight, waves 3 to 5 feet, subsiding to 2 to 4 feet. Tomorrow, northeast winds 5 to 10 knots, increasing to 10 to 15 knots. A chance of showers in the morning, waves 1 to 3 feet, subsiding to 1 to 2 feet. For the open waters of Lake Superior, today, south winds 15 to 25 knots, veering west in the afternoon, then diminishing to 10 to 20 knots late. A chance of showers and a slight chance of thunderstorms by mid-afternoon, waves subsiding to 1 to 3 feet. Tonight, west winds 5 to 15 knots, waves subsiding to calm to 2 feet. And tomorrow, west winds 5 to 15 knots, backing southwest in the afternoon, then backing east late. Waves will be calm to 2 feet.
6: Frenemies are a popular Hollywood trope. 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

0: It's primary day in several states after months of ads and tens of millions of dollars in political spending. A check-in on how money is flowing this campaign season.
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0: From Marketplace in Washington, I'm Kimberly Adams. Seven states are set to hold primary elections this week. Polls open today in Washington, Kansas, Virginia, Missouri, and Michigan, where spending has poured into the primary. Brendan Glavin is the director of Insights at Open Secrets, which tracks money in politics. He says outside groups spent about $75 million in the Michigan primary. One race has drawn particular attention, the Democratic Senate primary, where U.S.-Israel relations have become a source of tension.
2: The United Democracy Project, plus some other groups affiliated with AIPAC, have been big, big spenders all year. But with this race in particular, it's a real hot button issue, and that's been driving a lot of the spending.
0: More broadly, in races across the nation so far this campaign season, Glavin says Democratic candidates have generally raised more, while Republican Party committees currently have more money available to help their candidates. Another major factor, President Trump's Political Action Committee.
2: The big X factor is Donald Trump's the MAGA Inc. super PAC has $400 million in the bank, and that money is all available to be spent on these elections.
0: He says Democrats don't have a counterpart to that right now. This is the first major election cycle since the Supreme Court struck down federal limits on coordinated campaign spending at the end of June. But Glavin says it's still too early to know how much that decision will affect fundraising. Next week, Connecticut, Minnesota, Vermont, and Wisconsin hold their primaries. We'll keep an eye on those races as well. Let's do the numbers. The FTSE in London is up 0.3%. Dow, S&P, and NASDAQ futures are up in the 0.4% to 1.3% range, with the Dow future up 694 points. The 10-year Treasury yield is down at 4.66%. Oil prices are down this morning, with Brent crude trading at $81.91 a barrel.
1: 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Horizon3.ai.
0: When the Trump administration made massive cuts to the federal workforce, remember DOGE, Maryland, which is right next to us here in D.C., was hit hard. It lost close to 25,000 federal jobs last year, more than any other state. To help out their neighbors, some Marylanders have formed a kind of club where the goal is to redistribute money. Marketplace's Stephanie Hughes reports.
3: Last spring, Finnan Adamson was job hunting in Baltimore. He had recently graduated with a master's from the School of Public Health at Johns Hopkins, but there wasn't a lot doing in public health at the time.
4: You know, with the big cuts to public health agencies, there were a lot of out-of-work public health professionals who were, you know, more qualified than me for a lot of the jobs I was interested in.
3: Then Adamson learned about a new kind of club where another member would give him some money each month, $180 or so, while he didn't have any.
4: It was like a small relief valve to get some money for groceries mostly.
3: Adamson had become a member of the Community Guaranteed Income Club. It was started last year by his friend, Alex Zhu, another Marylander, who was inspired by the concept of universal basic income.
5: We've been running for over a year now, and we have helped redistribute over $20,000.
3: The club's 54 members each self-report their monthly income, subtract taxes and student loan payments, and then the club uses a formula to redistribute the money.
5: We calculate the average, and the people who make above the average send money to the people who make below the average, and we tell them who to send to.
3: Right now, the member with the highest income makes about $10,000 a month post-tax. That person's sending out $700, split between multiple people. Members with no money coming in each get about $200 a month. And some have incomes that vary. That includes singer Elisheva Prant. Here she is performing at an event in D.C. this spring. Vermont gets paid for about half of her performance gigs. This one, for example, was unpaid. She also works as a teacher.
6: My voice teaching is pretty consistent, but my performance work is not.
3: In months where she has more performance gigs lined up, Pratt usually gives money, about $80 or so. And when she doesn't, she gets it, up to $100.
6: It's just been a little bit more of a cushion. That money I intend to go toward groceries.
3: Most UBI programs have been experimental, but a more consistent income is one of the main benefits, says Stacia West, a professor at the University of Tennessee.
7: When that income volatility is smoothed, we often see reductions in things like anxiety and depression.
3: One of West's studies found people also had more time and energy to look for jobs. And in Baltimore, some club members found jobs and turned from being receivers to givers. That includes Finnan Adamson, who found work last summer.
4: I have enough money to live, and it feels good to give back to some friends.
3: However, he's planning to leave the club. He thinks the $180 he's giving each month could go farther if he gives it to someone in a less wealthy country. Also, as the club's grown, he doesn't know as many of the people he's helping out.
4: So I do want to be able to give to friends who I know who are struggling.
3: Other members have left for different reasons, and this does create a challenge for the club. Right now, there's a wait list to join for people who make less money and a constant hunt for people who can give it. In Baltimore, I'm Stephanie Hughes for Marketplace.
0: And the biggest names in AI are headed to the White House today. Meta, Anthropic, OpenAI, and Google will meet with officials to discuss the government safety testing their most advanced AI models. This comes days after Anthropic admitted its AI breached three more private companies during testing. The White House has not provided details on how the tests will be conducted or how results will be reported. Our producers are Emma Condon, Tamara Fagan, Ashley Rodriguez, Ariana Rosas, and Erica Soderstrom. Our senior producer is Alex Schroeder, and our supervising senior producer is Meredith Gerritsen Morby. In Washington, I'm Kimberly Adams with the Marketplace Morning Report. 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
8: It's 9 Eastern, 8 Central. This has been Morning Edition for this Tuesday, the fourth day of August. It's Michigan's primary day. Polls are open until 8 p.m. local time. We'll have results starting with Morning Edition tomorrow on Public Radio 90. In the forecast for today, mostly cloudy, a chance of showers throughout the day, and a slight chance of thunderstorms by mid-afternoon. Highs 78 to 84. Tonight, mostly cloudy, a chance of showers through midnight, and a slight chance of thunderstorms throughout the night. A slight chance of rain late, lows 54 to 60, except 48 to 54 interior west. Partly cloudy for tomorrow, highs will be in the upper 70s. Right now, Escanaba is 72, in Ishpeming it's 68, Munising is 70, and in Marquette, partly cloudy and 70 degrees. 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I'm Nicole Walton. Thank you so much for listening. Hope you vote, and I hope you stay tuned for Climate Connections, Chapter a Day, and Class Eclectic.

0: 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Hi, I'm David Lawrence, and on the next episode of Wind and Rhythm, we're featuring the oboe and bassoon with pieces by Ellen Zvilik, Alan Stevenson, and Jennifer Higdon, right here at the gathering place for people who love band music, Wind and Rhythm.
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2: 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So many farmers in the region irrigate their crops, and much of the water they

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3: 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You'll hear many, many pianists from the 20th century's greatest days of recording. 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
4: This is Chapter a Day. I'm Pete Bisson. I'm reading again from The Badass Librarians of Timbuktu and Their Race to Save the World's Most Precious Manuscripts by Joshua Hammer, published by Simon & Schuster. In 2011, the Mama Hydra Commemorative Library in Timbuktu was fast becoming one of the world's most innovative manuscript conservation centers and a symbol of Timbuktu's cultural renaissance. Abdul Qadir Hydra was becoming an international man of letters, traveling to the capitals of Europe, receiving honors, serving on academic panels. But at home in the Sahara, problems are coming to a head. Mali's military have abandoned their bases, and the Islamic extremists, including Al-Qaeda in the Islamic Maghreb, AQIM for short, stand poised to take over Timbuktu. Chapter 7. Abdul Qadir Hydra had watched the advance of the Tuareg secular rebels and their jihadi partners with relative calm. He believed that the latest uprising would be concentrated in the northeast of Mali, several hundred miles from Timbuktu, like the other full-scale rebellions and minor insurrections he had lived through in the previous 20 years. He wasn't especially worried, and he barely discussed with friends and colleagues the attacks on government army bases that were taking place in remote corners of the desert. The rebellion seemed far away. In March 2012, he traveled with a small group of fellow librarians and conservationists to a provincial town in neighboring Burkina Faso to assist a government library with a manuscript digitization project. On the drive home, they learned that Mali's military had declared a coup d'etat and sealed the country's borders. Hydra and his team spent another week stuck in Burkina Faso. At last, during the last week in March, the frontier opened and they drove to Bamako. Arriving in the capital, Hydra grasped for the first time the gravity of what was happening. The collapse of the government army, the speed of the rebel advance. He spent one night in Bamako and then decided that he had to go home. "Abdul Qadir, you mustn't go now. It's dangerous," friends and colleagues advised him. Hydra shrugged off the warnings. Heading north with the driver in his SUV, he spent the first night out of Bamako with friends in Savare, a town on the Niger River halfway between Bamako and Timbuktu, and the site of the region's only airport. "Don't go to Timbuktu," his hosts begged him. "I've got to go," he said. "I have things to do there, and if I'm not there, I won't be at ease. Even if there's a war going on, I need to be there with my family." Hydra departed at dawn with his driver. 4 hours into the trip, they encountered heavy traffic coming from the north. People were on the run. A long caravan of vans, trucks, small cars, all-terrain vehicles, minibuses, coaches, motorcycles, and jeeps snaked along the rutted highway, with many people traveling on foot, all enveloped in a cacophony of honking horns, revving engines, and screeching brakes. Soldiers, teachers, clerks, librarians, traders, housewives, market women, children, most of the population of Timbuktu, it seemed, hung from the windows of overheated cars.

0: buses, clung to the backs of motorcycles, balanced on the bus roofs with bundles of clothing, bulging suitcases, mattresses, duffel bags, footlockers, cardboard boxes. It was a seemingly endless flight of humanity, enveloped in a cloud of dust, diesel exhaust, and desperation, all anxious to escape the rebel takeover. For the first time, the horror of what was happening in his hometown struck Hydra. Yet he had already come this far, and it felt too late to turn back. As he continued traveling north, the flow of panicked people continued. Refugees on the roadside advised him to turn around. The paved road soon surrendered to a red earth track that wound past geological oddities, saw-toothed mesas, finger-like pillars of red sandstone rising sharply between sloping buttes. Then the track disintegrated further into two shallow grooves through the sand. Hydra rode on for 100 miles past a sea of thorn trees, shallow depressions, and dried riverbeds, until he crossed a wide, barren slope and arrived at last at the Niger River. Tuareg secular rebels had taken Timbuktu that morning, driving into town in 80 vehicles, flying the separatist tricolor green, red, and black with a yellow triangle at the hoist, and the ferries had stopped running. Hydra searched the barren mud bank until he found a pirogue for hire to cross the wide waterway and said farewell to his driver. They motored at a steady pace for about 20 minutes on a wide diagonal course across the Niger. The yellow sand north bank, with its rolling dunes and clumps of low bushes, grew ever closer until clusters of mud huts and palm trees appeared, and they moored the boat in the small port of Koroyume, 11 miles southwest of Timbuktu. A friend picked him up in a battered Mercedes. On the stretch of highway to Timbuktu, which ran past rice fields irrigated by the Niger, Tuaregs in fatigues, armed with Kalashnikovs, seemed to be waiting behind every tree. The insurgents searched the car, ripped open bags, and interrogated them a dozen times. "Where are you coming from?"
1: "Bamako."
0: "Where is your own vehicle?"
1: "I left it on the other side."
0: A hot gust of wind blew sand across the asphalt road as Hydra and his companion passed through the southern entrance gate to Timbuktu. 2 8-foot-high square pillars constructed of small blocks of limestone. Gunfire rang out, some of it unnervingly close. They advanced cautiously into town. In the vacuum left behind by the fleeing police and army, looters, including some Tuareg rebels, were rampaging across the city, breaking into houses, shops, and government offices, and grabbing everything they could. Hydra was stopped and frisked, and the car was searched at more Tuareg rebel checkpoints. Hydra's friend dropped him off at his home in the Belafaranja neighborhood, on the eastern edge of the city, bordered by the desert. They wished each other good luck. Behind the 12-foot-high walls of his compound in the stone courtyard, he was reunited with his wife and their 5 children. Several nieces and nephews and 3 household employees were also lodging at the Hydra home. The shooting continued through the night and into the next day, making it all but impossible to sleep. At last the gunfire died down, and he ventured into the main marketplace in Timbuktu's government district. He walked past looted shops, the gutted city hall, and other administration buildings that had been trashed, their doors removed, documents scattered, windows smashed in. One thought ran through Hydra's mind.
1: "They're going to break into our libraries and steal everything inside and destroy the manuscripts. What do we have to do to save them?"
0: While Hydra took refuge inside his family compound on the chaotic afternoon that he first came back to town, the bearded ones also arrived in the city. The radical triumvirate, 1 Malian Tuareg and 2 Algerian Arabs, Iyad Agali, Mokhtar Belmokhtar, and Abul Hamid Abu Zid, sitting side by side in a Toyota Land Cruiser, led a convoy of 100 vehicles flying black jihadi flags. They took up positions across Timbuktu, put a stop to the looting, hoisted black banners in place of the Tuareg tricolors, and demanded that their secular Tuareg allies withdraw outside Timbuktu's municipal boundaries. Outgunned and intimidated by their supposed partners, the secular Tuaregs grudgingly pulled out of Timbuktu, establishing bases at the port of Kabara, 5 miles south of Timbuktu, and at the airport 3 miles outside town. Then, having quickly gained the upper hand, the jihadis announced themselves to Timbuktu's apprehensive civilians. Abdelhamid Abu Zeid, the self-proclaimed emir of Timbuktu and Gali, held their first meeting with city elders in the Hotel Buktu dining room the following afternoon. Abdelkader Haidra remained at home, intent on avoiding drawing attention to himself. 50 people, including the mayor of Timbuktu, sat in hard-backed white chairs around two white rectangular tables in a shabby space dominated by the now empty blue-painted bar. Sunlight filtered through windows covered with pink blinds. Dozens of armed Islamist militants and three or four secular Tuareg commanders sat on benches on the room's perimeter. Iyad Agali addressed the crowd. "People of Timbuktu, we are your new masters. From this moment on, we plan to develop Islam in the city of Timbuktu." A week later, Iyad Agali and his men took over Radio Communal Buktu, the only one of the city's 7 radio stations that had stayed on the air after the occupation. The jihadis presented the program director with a USB stick containing the Quran in MP3 format and ordered him to play verses in sequence throughout the day and night. Fiery sermons delivered live by Gali, threatening whippings and amputations, marked the only deviations from the program. As Gali ranted on the airwaves about Sharia law, the jihadi leaders made a few tenuous attempts to ingratiate themselves with Timbuktu's populace. They coordinated shipments of food aid with the Red Crescent Society, expropriated looted ambulances from the unruly Tuareg rebels, and returned them to the city's hospital, and agreed to meet twice a week with a committee established by the city's religious figures, doctors, teachers, and neighborhood representatives. Though asked to participate in the committee, Abdelkader Haidra kept his distance. He had other work to do. The era of good feelings did not last. Black flags soon covered every municipal building in Timbuktu. Billboards for Orange cell phones, Air Mali, Coca-Cola, and other products were ripped down, and armed fighters from Al-Qaeda in the Islamic Maghreb and their Ansar Dine partners swaggered through the streets, intimidating anyone who crossed their path. Estimates on their numbers varied, but most citizens put the figure at between 500 and 1,000 militants in Timbuktu, making them all but unavoidable in every neighborhood of the city. Almost immediately after declaring Azawad's independence in late April, the jihadi commanders deployed squads of enforcers, bearded men wearing black turbans and blue vests with the words "Islamic Police" written in French and Arabic, as well as a handful of teenagers who were still too young to grow beards, who fanned out across Timbuktu in pickup trucks flying black jihadi flags. "Everything happened little by little," Ibrahim Khalil Touré recalled. "They destroyed the beverage warehouses and the bars. They appointed a judge who was responsible for morals, and he enjoyed his work. He began personally arresting women and menacing them because they weren't properly dressed, with veils that covered the whole face, robes that covered everything but the hands." The Islamic police screeched around corners and swooped down on unsuspecting people in a cloud of dust, snatching cigarettes out of the mouths of pedestrians and arresting women and girls who went about unveiled or who wore perfume, bracelets, or rings. They brought many of these women at gunpoint to the Commercial Bank of Mali, a 3-story sand-colored building that had been looted immediately after the occupation. Its warrens of offices had been converted into cells and interrogation centers, and an ATM booth in front, a sweltering cubicle sealed by an iron gate, became a punishment chamber where the offending girls and women were forced to stand for hours, deprived of food and water. Islamist authorities banned musical cell phone ringers, insisting that only Quranic verses were acceptable. When one boy's ringer played a tune as he walked past Islamic police headquarters, he frantically tried to hit the answer button in his pocket, a witness recalled. They told him to come, but the youth talked back. Two Islamists whipped him with a switch until he bled, saying, "If we were the Malian army, you wouldn't be speaking to us like that." The jihadis forbade baptisms, marriages, and circumcisions, the joyful rituals of Timbuktu life. Wedding processions, noisy festivals of ululating women and banging tinde drums vanished. Shops closed early and people stayed off the streets, fearful of running into Islamic police patrols. The police broke up a gathering of boys and men watching the European Association's Champions League soccer match on TV, telling them that it was forbidden to watch television in public. Islamist gunmen randomly stopped a 29-year-old woman in the street, searched her, and discovered pictures of Western pop stars, including Celine Dion, on her mobile phone. They lashed her on the spot with a camel skin whip. "I did not count how many times they hit me," she said. Islamist officers beat a group of boys and girls for swimming together in the river. The Al-Qaeda imams issued fatwas, which they announced on their radio station, decreeing prison terms or public whippings for unmarried couples, consumers of alcohol, people discovered listening to music, smokers, and men without beards or with trousers that extended to their ankles, all considered haram or forbidden, according to certain hadith cited by the extremists. "We were ordered to wear our beards like the Prophet," one man remembered. "They would stop you on the street and hold your face and check. You could shave your head, your mustache, but you could not touch your beard." At his home in the Bella Faranja neighborhood, Abdelkader Hydra paced the courtyard for long periods of reflection, pondering how to respond to the rebels' seizure of Timbuktu. Largely thanks to Hydra's initiatives, the city now had 45 libraries, ranging from small private archives to 10,000-volume collections with exhibition spaces and conservation and digitization facilities that rivaled those in Europe and the United States. Most prominent were Hydra's Mama Hydra Commemorative Library in the Sankore neighborhood and the Ahmed Baba Institute, housed since 2009 in an $8 million complex built by the South African government. The 45 libraries served as repositories for a total of 377,000 manuscripts, ranging from 400-page leather-encased volumes to single folios, including some of the greatest works of medieval literature in the world. The immediate threat to the manuscripts from the looting in Timbuktu had passed, but Hydra was gradually realizing that they faced a greater danger. He knew that many of the works epitomized the reasoned discourse and intellectual inquiry that the militants, with their rigid views of Islam, their intolerance, and their hatred of modernity and rationality, wanted to destroy. It was inevitable, he was coming to believe, that the manuscripts would become a target. To be sure, jihadi spokesmen had appeared on radio and on television twice soon after their capture of Timbuktu to reassure people that "we won't harm the manuscripts." But Hydra and most of his friends and colleagues dismissed the promise as a public relations ploy. "They went on television and assured us, 'We know the value of the manuscripts and we vow to protect them.' And that's the moment that people got afraid." "We knew that they were lying," said Sani Chirfi Alpha, Timbuktu's director of tourism and a close friend of Hydra. Timbuktu's population, Chirfi explained, was savvy enough to understand that the mere act of acknowledging the manuscript's existence implied that the jihadis had them in their sights and would turn against them when the time was right. "We could read between the lines," Chirfi went on. "They told us that we had deviated from Islam, that we were practicing a religion full of innovations, not based on the original texts." Deborah Stoke, the director of the Prince Klaus Fund in the Netherlands, a major funder of manuscript conservation in Timbuktu, initially downplayed the peril, though it became clear to her later that the texts were endangered.
1: These manuscripts show a community in which science and religion coexisted and influenced each other, she said. That community is not in line with the one envisioned by Al-Qaeda.
0: Emily Brady had anticipated trouble in Timbuktu from the moment the coup d'etat occurred in March. An American attorney, scholar, illustrator, translator of the occult, and poverty eradication specialist in her 50s from Seattle, Washington, Brady, who requested that her real name not be used in this book, had first visited Mali in the 1990s. During that visit, she met Abdelkader Hydra and instantly became captivated by the manuscripts. When the rebels seized control of Timbuktu, she recalled 2 years later,
1: Abdelkader called me and he said, if we don't do something, the manuscripts are going to be affected. They're caught in a combat zone. They could become something of value to the jihadis politically. We pleaded with donors for money and still nobody would help.
0: A few days after the occupation began, Hydra met with his colleagues at the office of Savama DCI, the Timbuktu Library Association that he had formed 15 years earlier.
2: What do we have to do? Hydra asked them.
3: What do you think we have to do? A colleague replied.
1: I think we need to take out the manuscripts from the big buildings and disperse them around the city to family houses. We don't want them finding the collections of manuscripts and stealing them or destroying them.
3: But we have no money and we have no secure way to move them.
1: Don't worry, I will find a solution for that, Hydra said.
0: Months earlier, the Ford Foundation office in Lagos, Nigeria, had given Hydra a $12,000 grant to study English at Oxford University in the fall and winter of 2012 to 2013. The money had been wired to a savings account in Bamako. He emailed the foundation and asked for an authorization to reallocate the funds to protect the manuscripts from the hands of Timbuktu's occupiers. The money was released in 3 days. Hydra recruited his nephew, Mohamed Touré, his sister's son, who had worked with Hydra at the library since he was 12. Touré idolized his uncle and envisioned spending his life in manuscript preservation. Abdelkader had tapped him as the family's next scholar, just as his own father, Mama Hydra, had tapped him when he was in his teens. Touré and his uncle reached out to people they trusted, archivists, secretaries, Timbuktu tour guides, and half a dozen of Hydra's nephews and cousins. In a coordinated effort, the volunteers went from shop to shop in Timbuktu's commercial district, buying, as discreetly as possible, metal trunks at a rate of between 50 and 80 a day. They reasoned that if everybody in the group limited his purchases to just 2 or 3 chests daily, the activity wouldn't attract suspicion.
1: It looks like ordinary baggage, and commercial activities were going on as usual during the jihadis' time, Touré explained.
0: When the metal lockers were sold out, they bought lesser quality ones of wood. When they had purchased every trunk in Timbuktu, they swept through the markets in the riverside town of Mopti, a large commercial center in unoccupied territory about 240 miles to the south. When they had bought up everyone in Mopti, they purchased oil barrels in Timbuktu and shipped them down by boat to Mopti workshops. In that bustling riverfront city, metal workers broke apart the barrels and refashioned them into chests. There was nobody in Timbuktu who could do that work, and sent them back downriver to Timbuktu. In 1 month, they accumulated 2,500 trunks and moved them into storage rooms inside the city's libraries to prepare for the evacuation. Hydra searched for safe houses to store the manuscripts. Unsure what kind of reaction he would elicit, he first broached the subject with a female cousin who lived in a house near his in Belafaranja.
1: Listen, he told her, I want to bring some trunks filled with manuscripts to your house, and I want you to hide them there. It could be dangerous. Are you okay with it? Of course. Why wouldn't I be? I'll open everything for you.
0: He reached out to dozens of other relatives and friends. Not a single one, Hydra said, turned him down. At 7 o'clock one evening in late April, Hydra, Mohamed Touré, and several other volunteers met in front of the Mama Hydra Library and began the dangerous task of packing and moving the manuscripts. They had waited until an hour after dark, when they would work inside the library without attracting the scrutiny of the Islamic police, who are always on the lookout for suspicious activities. That would give them exactly 2 hours before AQIM imposed its nightly 9 p.m. curfew. Being caught on the streets after that hour, all of them knew, would earn them an interrogation by the Islamic police and a whipping or imprisonment. Carrying two trunks, the men moved silently across the courtyard, entered the main building, and locked the doors behind them. The rebels had cut the electricity in Timbuktu at night, obliging them to use flashlights, only one or two to avoid drawing attention. Whispering among themselves in the darkness and guided by the night watchman, they opened the cases in the main exhibition hall and delicately removed the volumes displayed inside. The flashlight beams cut through the darkness, reflecting off the exhibition glass, enveloping the men's faces and the yellowing manuscripts in an eerie glow. Fearful of discovery, but excited by the work, they passed the manuscripts down the line and laid them gently inside the footlockers. Into the trunks went some of the most valuable works in Abdelkader's collection. After emptying the exhibition cases, they groped their way in the darkness down hallways, concerned that their flashlight beams would be seen by patrolling Islamic police, and worked methodically in the conservation labs and library shelves where the bulk of the manuscripts were held. They kept close track of the time, limiting themselves to 2 hours, packing in as much as they could, often in silence, listening for every suspicious sound. The manuscripts ranged from miniature volumes the size of a contemporary mass-market paperback to large encyclopedia-sized works and required artful arranging in near total darkness to maximize the use of space, like assembling the pieces of a jigsaw puzzle. Because of the speed with which the volunteers were forced to work and the shortage of funding, they used no cushioning, no cardboard boxes, and no humidity traps to protect them from potential damage caused by squeezing and jostling. When they had finished the packing, they sealed the chests with padlocks, locked the door of the library behind them, and hurried home down shadowy alleys, keeping a sharp eye out for Islamic police patrols. The following evening, they returned to the library, picked up the lockers, which now required two men to lift each one, wrapped them in blankets, and loaded them onto mule carts. The packing and transport continued across Timbuktu every evening over the following weeks, employing a total of 20 volunteers. Hydra told nobody outside his fellow librarians what he was doing, not even his immediate family. His wife and children noticed that he was going out every evening and returning late, but he shrugged off their queries. He didn't want to give them additional reason to worry.

The book is The Badass Librarians of Timbuktu and Their Race to Save the World's Most Precious Manuscripts by Joshua Hammer, published by Simon & Schuster. I'm Pete Bisson, and we'll read more next time on Chapter a Day.

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0: And we explain those pesky rules of grammar in ways that make sense.
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1: Yes, you will.
0: No, you won't. 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
3: An all Beethoven program is in store for us as we head to the Copenhagen Concert Hall, home to the Danish National Symphony Orchestra. Antonello Monacorda will lead the orchestra in the Coriolanus Overture and the fateful Symphony No. 5. And Leif Ove Andsnes will be soloist in the energetic Piano Concerto No. 3. I'm Jan Weller. I hope you'll be listening.
2: 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Good morning and welcome to this edition of Class Eclectic on Public Radio 90 WNMU. I'm your host, Kurt Hosworth, and this is that eclectic collection of classical music. We're going to begin with a beautiful work from the Baroque era from that great Johann Sebastian Bach. This was first published in 1802, but composed in 1720 from the 6 violin sonatas and partitas. We'll hear it coming from Rachel Barton Pine performing for us at violin from the album Testament, which is all the complete sonatas and partitas for solo violin. This is Bach, work 1002.

0: a wonderful work of Johann Sebastian Bach to start things off this morning from 1720. From the six violins and partitas, we heard Partita Number 1 in B minor. That's Bach work 1002, performed here by Rachel Barton Pine at the violin, from her album Testament from Avi Records. Here on Classic Eclectic on member-supported Public Radio 90, WNMU-FM Marquette, and online at WNMUFM.org. 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

0: Live from NPR News in New York City, I'm Dwali Saikautau. Stocks opened higher this morning as McDonald's reported a slowdown in U.S. sales growth. NPR's Scott Horsley reports the Dow Jones Industrial Average jumped more than 500 points in early trading.
1: McDonald's says its U.S. sales grew by less than 1% during the most recent quarter, a marked slowdown from the same period a year ago. The fast food giant warned during the spring that rising gas prices might cut into its sales. McDonald's is trying to woo cost-conscious diners with its value menu of items priced at $3 or less. Stock in Caterpillar got a boost after the company reported record quarterly sales of more than $20 billion. Caterpillar's seen strong demand for industrial turbines to power data centers. And

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1: The administration cannot use forced labor as a pretext to continue its illegal tariff scheme. The administration imposed the tariffs under a law meant to fight discriminatory practices by trading partners. They set the new tariffs to take effect last month at the moment that another global blanket tariff expired. The lawsuit uses that continuity, as well as the president's own words, to argue that the new tariffs are not a good faith effort to fight forced labor. The states furthermore called the investigation that preceded the new tariffs a sham. Danielle Kurtzleben, NPR News, The White House.
2: The foodborne illness that has been reported across the country has now killed at least two people in Michigan, where health officials say more than 11,000 people have been sickened with cyclosporiasis. Kate Wells is a reporter with our partner KFF Health News.
3: We just do not have a lot of information about these deaths right now. We do know that there are several outbreaks happening at this point. They're not necessarily connected to each other. The FDA says Michigan's part of a nine-star state outbreak, but we really have just got local public health nurses here walking through with people everything that they have eaten in great detail.
2: He said there are at least 45 states currently with cases of cyclosporiasis and no answers yet on what is causing this outbreak. This is NPR News from New York City. Recent Russian attacks on printing facilities in Ukraine have severely impacted the Ukrainian book industry. NPR's Hanna Palamarenko reports from Kyiv that these attacks destroyed millions of books this summer.
4: According to Ukraine's Ministry of Culture, more than 1.5 million books and textbooks were destroyed in July. In early August, Russia attacked two more major book printing facilities in Kharkiv. As a result, more than 8 million books, including school textbooks, were burned. Deputy Minister of Culture Bogdan Alayuk said on Ukrainian television that as a result, some of the textbooks will be late in reaching students this school year. The Russians targeted strikes on warehouses and printing plants are not only continuing, but are becoming increasingly intense, she says. Ukrainian government is currently formulating two long-term programs to bolster the sector and provide sustainable support to publishers. Anna Palamarenko, NPR News, Kyiv.
2: Search teams in Pakistan's Karakoram Mountains are still working to collect the remains of a 10-member expedition that died after an avalanche last week. So far, only 8 bodies have been recovered, including Nirmal Persia, also known as Nim's Dai, from the Netflix documentary 14 Peaks. Pakistan's foreign minister offered condolences to the bereaved families from China, Nepal, Oman, the United Kingdom and the United States, saying the determination and pursuit of excellence shown by all those who perished embody the true spirit of mountaineering. I'm Dwahli Saikautel, NPR News in New York City.
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6: 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In the forecast for Upper Michigan from the National Weather Service Office, Marquette, today mostly cloudy skies, a chance of showers through the day, a slight chance of thunderstorms by mid-afternoon, and highs from 78 to 84 degrees. Tonight, mostly cloudy skies, a chance of showers through midnight, a slight chance of thunderstorms through the night, and a slight chance of showers late tonight. Lows from 54 to 60, except the upper 40s to mid-50s interior west. For tomorrow, partly cloudy, highs in the upper 70s. Tomorrow night, partly cloudy, lows in the mid-50s to 60, a bit cooler interior west. And looking ahead to Thursday, very warm and sunny with highs from 80 to 85 degrees.
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This is the Composer's Datebook for August 4th. I'm John Burge. Pop singer Frank Sinatra was such a domineering figure in his field that he was known as the chairman of the board. That same nickname might have applied to the American composer William Schumann, who was at various times director of publications for G. Schirmer, president of the Juilliard School of Music, president of Lincoln Center, and on the board of many important American musical institutions. William Schumann even looked the part of a distinguished, well-dressed CEO. Oddly enough, he came rather late to classical music. Schumann was born on today's date in 1910, and as a teenager in New York City was more interested in baseball than music, even though his dance band was the rage of Washington High School. It was with some reluctance that 19-year-old Billy Schumann was dragged to a New York Philharmonic concert conducted by Toscanini. The program included a symphony by someone named Robert Schumann, and Billy Schumann was pretty impressed. A few years later, in 1933, when he heard the first symphony of the contemporary American composer Roy Harris, William Schumann was hooked and soon was writing concert music himself. By 1941, when his third symphony was premiered, Schumann was recognized as a major talent. And in 1943, he was awarded the first Pulitzer Prize for music.

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1: Welcome back to Class Eclectic, a program of soothing and adventurous classical music of all kinds on Public Radio 90. I'm your host, Kurt Hosworth. We'll draw from our library in a variety of different directions. We've got music of Igor Stravinsky this morning. We'll also hear from the Cantus Vocal Ensemble with a work by Dale Warland. And we'll have some music of Mendelssohn and Elgar sprinkled in there as well. And for the piano lovers, stay with us at noon Eastern for The Piano Matters. But next on Class Eclectic, we'll hear a work that's a spin-off from Pulcinella, a ballet with song from Igor Stravinsky that he composed for the Ballet Russe impresario Sergei Diaghilev, although the pieces themselves are really borrowed from Giovanni Pergolesi. We'll hear an arrangement of this charming Suite Italienne, again coming from the Ballet Pulcinella, and we'll hear from cellist Matt Haimovitz and pianist Christopher O'Reilly.

Igor Stravinsky and The Sweet Italienne, one of many spin-offs from the ballet with song titled Pulcinella. And we heard this performance for cello and piano by Matt Haimovitz and Christopher O'Reilly on their collaborative double disc album Shuffle Play Listen from the Pentatone Oxengale series. On Class Eclectic this Tuesday morning, I'm Kurt Hosworth, your host. We'll hear music from a living composer, Michael Vincent Waller, in just a moment. We'll also have a scherzo from Chopin today. But if you're looking to do some traveling next year, travel with Public Radio 90. No matter the destination, the best part about going on a Public Radio 90 tour is your traveling companions, who are fun, curious, and Public Radio listeners like you, with a passion for learning, who love to immerse themselves in the culture wherever they travel. So we'd love to have you join the fun on our next tour, Shades of Ireland, in April 2027. Reserve your trip today by calling Laura at Holiday Travel Vacations in Marquette. Well, if you need a good vibe this morning, we have works from Michael Vincent Waller for you, and you'll hear them on the vibraphone. William Winant is featured as our percussionist here with a four-movement work from Waller called Love. We'll hear the four movements Valentine, Baby's Return, Images, and Sizing. Moments is the name of the album from this New York-based composer. And these moments are somewhat autobiographical and have some poignancy. So let's hear these four personal love moments. William Winant performing.

The four-movement work titled Love from Michael Vincent Waller and his autobiographical album Moments. That's an album from a New York-based composer who features some works for the piano solo. But in this case, we heard William Winant performing on the vibraphone. Those four movements of Love, Valentine, Baby's Return, Images, and Sizing, which I'm guessing is reflective of a ring sizing moment. Well, we love that you love classical music, so show your support by making a donation anytime at WNMUFM.org. 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Well, as we continue our Classic Eclectic playlist this morning, we have something that's awfully tender for a couple of reasons. One, because of the tender nature of a few voices banding together to perform, but also because of the nature of our poet whose words are featured, Sarah Teasdale. She was born in Missouri and had poor health basically from birth and had a lot of issues in her love life. She loved one man but married another. She divorced. She lost her best friend to suicide and then eventually died by suicide herself. And many of her poems are about love and beauty. And in fact, she won the first Pulitzer Prize for poetry in 1918. Today, we'll hear a three-movement work by composer Dale Warland for the Cantus Vocal Ensemble, featuring the text of Sarah Teasdale. We'll hear The Falling Star, On a Winter Night, and Stars Over Snow. These three poems here are a collection of settings of poetry from Teasdale for double choir and piano, and this piece traces the arc of recovery from the loss of a beloved mentor. And you'll hear a bit of Cantus's warmth and blend here with Evening Stars from Dale Warland. And something to look forward to for this coming fall semester at Northern Michigan University. The Cantus Vocal Ensemble will be coming to NMU for the Cyril Concert Series and a performance on Friday, October 16th at 7:30 at the Reynolds Recital Hall. You can find out more at nmu.edu/music, but in the meantime, we'll hear from Cantus and Andrew Flesser with Dale Warland's Evening Stars.

That's the Cantus Choir, along with Andrew Flesser on their album Manifesto, the three-movement Evening Stars from Dale Warlin, a work that sets the text of poet Sarah Teasdale for double choir and piano. And again, that very vocal ensemble will be coming to NMU's campus this fall. You can see and hear them at the Reynolds Recital Hall Friday, October 16th at 7:30 p.m., and they will also have a free masterclass event that same day at 1 p.m., also in Reynolds. More information at nmu.edu/music. Well, we hope you stay tuned to Public Radio 90. We have more classical music for you in this next hour, but we'll round out our 10 a.m. Eastern hour with the music of Frédéric Chopin, with a beautiful and beloved work for piano, his Scherzo No. 2 in B-flat minor, composed in 1837. And there's quite a lot to listen for in this 10-minute work, with an early call and response or sort of question and answering opening with quiet motifs followed by loud chords. We'll also have a beautiful lyrical middle part and then a very fiery conclusion. Evgeny Cassin will perform this Scherzo 2 from the Salzburg Recital Live.

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1: 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The Escanaba City Band is performing in concert tomorrow evening in Escanaba. The concert begins at 7:30 at Ludington Park. For more information, call 906-786-9402. The Escanaba Public Library is hosting Live on the Lawn at Lunch with Kind of Blues Thursday in Escanaba. The concert begins at 11:45 on the north lawn of the library. For more information, call 906-789-7323. The Yellow Dog Watershed Preserve is hosting their annual meeting music extravaganza Saturday the 8th in Marquette. The event begins at 2:30 at 605 County Road KCH. For more information, call 906-345-9223. 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

What we just heard was something unique from Felix Mendelssohn, an early work in his composing career, the String Symphony No. 10 in B minor. And that is a sort of brief symphony, only one movement and about 10 minutes long. He wrote this in 1823 when he was 14 years old. And that was a performance here from the Northern Chamber Orchestra, led by Nicholas Ward on the Naxos label. Maybe a few shades of J.S. Bach and Haydn in that string symphony. And now that we're back here on Classic Eclectic, we have something special for you in this 11 a.m. hour. We'll stretch our legs and enjoy a piano quintet for the remainder of our program today, influenced by the quiet and peaceful surroundings during the summer of 1918. We'll hear Sir Edward Elgar's Piano Quintet in A Minor, one of his many chamber works. He worked on this and a few others in the summer of 1918. And that easygoing summer feeling is definitely reflected in this quintet. But it's not exactly all an easygoing summer camp feeling. In fact, there's some eerie moments inspired by local legends of Spanish monks. That's sort of the ghostly material that you'll hear in this first movement. But eventually, we will have some more lyrical content in the adagio in the second movement. And finally, we will sweep away those ghostly spirits in the last movement and get more of that outdoor summertime feeling. We'll hear the Takash Quartet along with pianist Garrick Olson.

0: a great piece for this time of year, the Piano Quintet in A Minor from Sir Edward Elgar, a work that not only captures some of the feelings of the summertime, but also gives us some early ghostly elements that eventually get banished away in that final movement. We heard the Tekash Quartet and pianist Garrick Olson with the Quintet in A Minor, composed during a summer retreat in Sussex. And some of the ghostly elements here were influenced by some creepy trees near the cottage and a local legend of wicked Spanish monks. Take a look out for those creepy trees as we wrap up this edition of Classic Eclectic on this Tuesday morning. I've been your host, Kurt Hosworth. Thank you again for joining us here on listener-supported Public Radio 90, WNMU-FM Marquette. We'll have a look at the news and the weather, plus the marine forecasts in just a few. And coming up at noon Eastern, The Piano Matters on the air. 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
1: I'm David Duvall, and this week on The Piano Matters, I think it's a great show. You're going to hear Earl the Pearl Wild in As Old as Death, not the Liszt transcription, but the one by Moritz Mishkovsky. Also, Garrick Olson is here to play three Scriabin etudes, Van Cliburn and Rachmaninoff, and, well, you don't want to miss any time there's a performance by Rosalind Turek of Bach. That's this week on The Piano Matters.
0: Today at noon on Public Radio 90. The time is nearly noon Eastern, 11 Central. For Public Radio 90 News, I'm Kurt Hosworth. An Elder County Sheriff's deputy on Sunday arrested a man who had nearly a pound of meth in his vehicle. Around 4:45 p.m., a deputy conducted a traffic stop on M94 near Rumley. During the stop, the driver made statements and gestures that caused the deputy to suspect illegal activity. A canine was deployed and alerted to the presence of narcotics. The deputy seized more than 14.9 ounces of meth from the vehicle. The driver, 56-year-old John Jacobson, was arrested. He was arraigned yesterday on one count of possession with intent to deliver methamphetamine. Jacobson remains lodged in the Alger County Jail on a $50,000 bond. It's primary election day in Michigan today. Polls will be open until 8 p.m. local time. To see what's on your particular ballot, go to the Public Radio 90 website, WNMUFM.org. We'll have results of today's election tomorrow, beginning at 6 a.m. Eastern during Morning Edition. Early voting turnout for today's primary election has outpaced 2024, the first year in-person early voting was available in the state. That's according to the Michigan Secretary of State. At the close of the nine-day early voting period on Sunday, a total of 138,680 voters had cast a ballot at an early voting site, an increase of 88.6% over 2024. And as of 7 a.m. yesterday, a total of 1,075,571 voters have returned their absentee ballot by mail, ballot drop box, or their clerk's office. That's an increase of 21.5% over the number of ballots returned one day before the August 2022 primary. Turning to a brief look at the forecast for Upper Michigan from the National Weather Service Office Marquette. Today, mostly cloudy with a slight chance of showers, a slight chance of thunderstorms this afternoon, highs in the upper 70s. Tonight, mostly cloudy in the evening, becoming partly cloudy, lows in the 50s to low 60s. Tomorrow, partly cloudy, highs around 75. Tomorrow night, mostly clear, lows in the lower 50s inland to around 60 by the shores. And Thursday, very warm and sunny with highs in the lower 80s. And the marine forecast on the open waters of Lake Superior for the rest of today. Southwest winds 15 to 25 knots, veering west in the afternoon, diminishing to 10 to 20 knots late. A chance of showers and a slight chance of thunderstorms by mid-afternoon. Waves 2 to 4 feet, subsiding to 1 to 3. Tonight, west winds 5 to 15 knots, waves subsiding to calm to 2 feet. And tomorrow, west winds 5 to 15 knots, backing southwest in the afternoon, then backing east late, waves calm to 2 feet. On the open waters of Lake Michigan for the rest of today, south winds 15 to 25 knots, becoming southwest to 30, waves 2 to 4 feet, building to 4 to 6, occasionally 8. Tonight, southwest winds 15 to 25 knots, diminishing to 10 to 20 late in the evening, then backing to the northwest 10 to 15 knots after midnight, becoming north late. A chance of showers and thunderstorms, patchy fog overnight, and waves 3 to 5 feet, subsiding to 2 to 4. And tomorrow, northeast winds 5 to 10 knots, increasing to 10 to 15. Patchy fog in the morning, a chance of showers as well. Waves 1 to 3 feet, subsiding to 1 to 2. 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
1: 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Thank you.

I'm David Duvall, and welcome to The Piano Matters. I have some good stuff for you, some dramatic pieces, some love chords in Wagner's Liebestod, but not the famous one with Franz Liszt's transcription, but with Mashkovsky. Wait till you hear it. Earl Wilde will play it. We have a finale from Beethoven's Opus 31, number 3, to Chopin Mazurkas, played by Stephen Spooner. Oh, Bach's beauties with the sixth partita, the Courant, played so elegantly by Rosalind Turek. So, friends, stick with me. It will be, if I'm correct, a very fine hour. What, I wonder, will we be listening to in 200 years? Well, here is Elton John's take on the whole story, and he was born in 1947. Elton John, great pop artist that he is, says, "I regard all pop music as irrelevant, in the sense that people in 200 years won't be listening to what is being written and played today. I think they will be listening to Beethoven. Pop music is just great fun, but that's one of the reasons I don't take myself seriously." How interesting, Mr. John. And I hope you are listening to the show, because we take ourselves seriously. Let's begin with the legendary Van Cliburn and Rachmaninoff's soulful lyric, The Prelude in D Major, Opus 23, number 4. It's a beauty, and he plays it with that Cliburnian warmth.

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Van Cliburn, one of the legends of America, certainly of classical music, playing the D major prelude, opus 23, number 4, by Sergei Rachmaninoff, a composer he has great affinity to, On the Piano Matters. If you liked it, say so, tell us. We want to know, we really want to know. I'm David Dubal. The series is The Piano Matters. It's a show of shorter compositions or movements, sometimes in comparison. La Rochefoucauld is a scalding painter of human life. Some say he is a cynic. But let's face it, often cynicism is a product of intelligence. And intelligent, the great Maxim writer is. La Rochefoucauld. And here is Maxim 85. Though we often persuade ourselves that we like people more influential than ourselves, our friendship is really based on self-interest alone. We do not give them our affection for the good we want to do them, but for the good we want to get out of them. Yes, I suppose that's true in many cases, sordid cases often. But I like the one that says, one hand washes the other. Here now is the American player Garrick Olson, born in the USA and the first American to win the Warsaw Chopin competition.

Garrick is a constant concertizer, and he seems to be on every continent every month. His repertoire is enormous. In fact, it's vast. And we hear on this program the Scriabin Etude No. 1, Opus 8, and Opus 8 No. 9, and then a late Scriabin work going many years forward to Opus 65 No. 1. Here is Garrick Olson.

Oh, I love Scriabin. There's almost not a note that I don't adore. You just heard three etudes played very well by Garrick Olson. This is The Piano Matters. I'm David Dubal. Did you do anything of interest this week? Have you baked a pie? Have you gone to a ball game? Have you knitted a blanket? Well, here's from Kipling's The Song of the Banjo. And Kipling wrote this poem in 1894, and some of it is, "And the tunes that mean so much to you alone, common tunes that make you choke and blow your nose, vulgar tunes that bring the laugh that brings the groan, I can rip your very heartstrings out with those." Now, Earl Wilde would like to rip your heartstrings out with Moritz Mishkovsky's Isolde's Death from Wagner's Tristan. Many of us have heard the famous transcription by Liszt, but few of us even know that Mishkovsky made a very wonderful transcription of this piece. It's played magnificently by the late Earl Wilde.

hope you found the Meshkovsky extract from Tristan and Isolde as riveting as I did. It's called Isolde's Death. The player Earl Wilde was one of the great virtuosi of the 20th century, born in Pennsylvania. It's The Piano Matters, and as I have said, it never mattered more. We need to buy a piano for ourselves, for our children. We must nourish them on Bach. Well, in this case, I really am a proselytizer of great music. Oh, what a boon it would be for a child to have a chance in this day and age to play greatness with their two hands. Rosalind Turek spent her life's work unraveling the master of Leipzig. Let's hear her in a wonderful performance of the Courant from the sixth partita of J.S. himself.

What a sound, what an amazing touch, every phrase sculpted. This was a great pianistic thinker, Rosalind Turek, born just about the same moment in time as Earl Wilde in 1914. Yes, that was her in the Courant, the third movement of the great sixth partita in E minor by Johann Sebastian Bach. We now hear Mr. Stephen Spooner, and he has given me a 14-set monumental edition of a tremendous amount of repertory that he has covered. And we, in future programs, will be playing some of these recordings. Well, let's hear today from Stephen Spooner's label, which is called A Life of Music. And we're going to hear the Opus 67, number 4, Mazurka in A minor. And it's very well loved. It's exotic in coloration with a beautiful middle section in the relative key of A major. Here is Stephen Spooner.

Stephen Spooner in the A minor opus 67, number 4. And let's continue with him in the B flat mazurka. Frederick Niecks, an early Chopin biographer, asks us to be aware of the marked chivalrous element that distinguishes the Polish character. The pianist is Stephen Spooner.

Two mazurkas were played by Stephen Spooner, the Chopin Mazurka in A minor and B flat by the Polish bard. And these are from a mazurka album, volume 2 of his vast anthology of the piano literature, titled A Life of Music, where he roams far and wide in the repertory. In 50 BC, the great Cicero wrote this interesting phrase, "I hope his tune will be worthy of the instrument." This is the Piano Matters. Once again, I wish you all the best of luck, and I hope that you've had a good week listening to the golden art of music with its great and mighty representative, the piano. The late Artur Balsam had a wide-ranging career as a soloist, chamber artist, and an inspiring teacher. We hear Mr. Balsam in the third movement of a work no doubt you have not heard, in D minor, the Piano Concerto by Bach's eldest son from his first marriage, Carl Philipp Emanuel Bach, born in 1714. And we listen to the third movement.

The orchestra is called The Winterthur, and it was conducted by Victor de Sargeants. Third movement of this Carl Philipp Emanuel Bach Concerto in D minor. Very, very fine piece. This is The Piano Matters, Words of Sherwood Anderson, 1876-1941, and really a very significant writer. One should not let him languish. I was recently reading his letters. They're tremendous. Here we have, We Have to Sing. You see, here in the darkness, we have to sing. All men have to sing, poor broken things. We have to sing here in the darkness, in the roaring flood. That comes from the song of industrial America. Well, we're certainly in post-industrial America. Stephen Kovacevic is known mostly as a prime Beethovenian. Plays many other pieces, of course, but Beethoven is certainly his major dwelling in the repertoire. And he always brings, for me at least, some new insight. Here is Mr. Kovacevic in the final movement of the Opus 31, number 3, the 18th Sonata in E-flat, sometimes called the Hunt Sonata.

the finale from the 18th Sonata by Beethoven. And it's really played quite frequently in recitals. My favorite performance that I remember, I don't want to hear the recording because it's so indelibly marked, is the one by Arthur Rubinstein from his last recital in New York, 1976. You heard Stephen Kovacevic, born in San Francisco, but he's lived most of his life in London. He studied with Myra Hess. I don't think he went to a college or conservatory. Please join me next week. We'll have an equally riveting program. And I hope you've imbibed well my selections. And there's so many, many fine pianists that play and practice so hard. The piano continues to inspire so many. And I pray that the piano, that the actual building of the piano continues to be of the highest quality, because the piano literature will be nothing without good qualities. Let's understand that good pianos, and there can never be enough of them, must continue in this world. This is David Duvall. Thank you for listening.

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Bill Cromwell with you on the third floor. Thanks for joining me for 2 hours of vocal and choral classical repertoire. This week, what I call a loaded program. 10 selections of motets and songs in the first hour alone. Things spread out in the second hour with a piece by Praetorius, a contemporary setting of I Will Lift Up Mine Eyes by Schaeffer, and a litany by Mozart. A litany, you ask? What's that? All will be revealed later in the program. This hour, music by Mendelssohn, Dupré, Liszt, Frescobaldi, Dowland, Lotti, Machaut, Monteverdi, and Carissimi, if I can get it all in. But we begin with a piece by Tomás Luis de Victoria, he of the Spanish Renaissance. First, a quick third-floor qualifier before I share some text. I play music from across the centuries and around the world. By its very nature, a lot of the music we enjoy is sacred, though I play plenty of secular pieces as well. Don't think for a second that there's any agenda with the texts I share. I only do so for contextual purposes. For instance, O quam gloriosum. Oh, how glorious is the kingdom in which all the saints rejoice with Christ. Arrayed in white robes, they follow the Lamb wherever he goes. Stephen Clebury leads the choir of King's College, Cambridge, in Music of Victoria. I'm Bill Cromwell. Let's enjoy music on the third floor.

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O Quam Gloriosum from Tomas Louis de Victoria. We heard the choir of King's College, Cambridge, conducted by Stephen Clebury. Here's a setting of Psalm 98 by Felix Mendelssohn. Singet dem Herrn ein neues Lied. Sing to the Lord a new song. We've heard this setting of Psalm 98 quite a bit in recent weeks. A choir from Portugal, new to the program. They're terrific, very impressive. The choir and orchestra, Gulbenkian de Lisbon, conducted by Michael Gorboz.

A little bit of a discovery of that choir on my end, I think. We heard the choir and orchestra Gulbenkian de Lisbon, singing music of Mendelssohn and Singet dem Herrn ein neues Lied. Sing to the Lord a new song. Psalm 98. The Specianic Codex is a 15th century special songbook originating from a monastery in the region of Prague, where it was compiled, and one of the most important early collections of Bohemian music. Its eclectic mix of medieval and Renaissance a cappella sacred music is matched only by its brilliant juxtapositions of well-known and obscure pieces and composers. All that from the liner notes, by the way. The Hilliard Ensemble sings an Ave Maria by Josquin des Prez.

The Hilliard Ensemble singing Ave Maria by Josquin des Prez. Franz Liszt, piano-playing rock star composer of the 19th century. And he wrote for the voice, too. Here's an interesting transcription, one assumes from Liszt's own hand, of one of his well-known piano works with text by Ferdinand Freiligrath. O love as long as you can, O love as long as you may. The hour will come, the hour will come when you will stand at graves and mourn. Hildegard Behrens is our soprano, with Cord Garbin accompanying on the piano.

Liebestraum, of course, with text by Ferdinand Freiligrath, music by Franz Liszt. We heard Hildegard Baron soprano with Cord Garbin accompanying on the piano. Girolamo Frescobaldi was an Italian Renaissance composer who produced virtuosic keyboard works. For our purposes, we find a secular song called O Dolore. The text explores familiar themes. O pain, O wound, O my heart, O my treasure, help, help, do not abandon me. O happy looks, help, help, she who could lend me life puts me to death. We'll hear the Concerto Italiano, conducted by Rinaldo Alessandrini.

O Dolore, music of Girolamo Frescobaldi. We heard the Concerto Italiano conducted by Rinaldo Alessandrini. We'll stick with the Renaissance, but move to England for a song by John Dowland. Flow My Tears for countertenor and lute accompaniment. Not too distant thematically from the Frescobaldi we heard a few moments ago. Flow my tears, fall from your springs. Exiled forever, let me mourn. Where night's black bird her sad infamy sings, there let me live forlorn. We'll hear Stephen Rickard's countertenor with Dorothy Linnell playing the lute.

Stephen Rickards was our countertenor, with Dorothy Linnell playing the flute and music of British composer John Dowland, and Flow My Tears. We're on a secular roll here today, and it honestly has nothing to do with the content disclaimer I made during the introduction of this week's program. With centuries worth of sacred and secular music, we're going to get representation of both, with no agenda up here on the third floor. In fact, if you go to the website, classicalthirdfloor.org, and see the show logo, the idea here is one of quiet introspection and thought on the third floor as we enjoy this timeless music. Here's something from Antonio Lotti and a madrigal from the Baroque period called La Vita Caduca, Frail Life, with text by Pietro Pariatti. Within a shaded hedge, when the sun with its rays gilds the mountains, the pomp and honor of Flora, a vermilion rose opens its beautiful bosom. But the fragrant and crimson petals are surrounded by thorns, and it falls upon its stem in pale agonies when the King of Lights departs from the sky. Therefore, very weary, I learn that earthly beauty, like a flower, is surrounded by pain. Anthony Rulli conducts the Consort of Music.

A Madrigal by Antonio Lotti, La Vita Caduca. We heard the Consort of Music, conducted by Anthony Rulli. Back to the 14th century, and music of Guillaume de Machaut. Love this medieval music, it's mesmerizing. With some tweaks, it would find a home in Stanley Kubrick's 2001. There's a Ligeti thing going on. Ma fin est mon commencement. My end is my beginning. Once again, we'll hear Paul Hillier leading the Hilliard Ensemble.

music from the 14th century and Guillaume de Machaut, My End is My Beginning. The Hilliard Ensemble was led by Paul Hillier. When Hope College of Holland, Michigan celebrated its 150th anniversary some years back, Robert Schaefer was commissioned to write music for the event. This is the world premiere performance recording of that work with student David Hines playing the organ and Brad Richmond leading the Hope Chapel Choir. I Will Lift Up Mine Eyes.

0: A live recording from the Hope Chapel Choir, David Hines Organ, conducted by Brad Richmond. Music of Robert Schaefer, I Will Lift Up Mine Eyes. I'm Bill Cromwell. Stay with me for hour two of the third floor, and you'll be delighted by this week's featured work, A Litany by Mozart. I'll be working to fit in a few other pieces on what is certainly a full slate this week. See you in a few moments.
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0: Bill Cromwell back with you on the third floor. A delightful litany coming up by Mozart in under 20 minutes, but we start off with a glorious motet of the early 17th century by Michael Praetorius, featuring another choir new to the program, the Wellgas Ensemble, directed by Paul Van Nevel. The choir and the production of the voices create this powerful wall of sound that I live for. Venite exultemus Domino. O come, let us sing unto the Lord.

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Victorious, Venite Exultemus Domino. O God, of all thy warriors, Lord, thyself the crown and sure reward, set us from sinful fetters free, who sing thy martyr's victory. Deus Tuorum Militum, a short sacred piece by Claudio Monteverdi, with Emma Kirby soprano, Ian Partridge tenor, and David Thomas bass, accompanied by the Parley of Instruments, directed by Roy Goodman and Peter Holman.

A motet by Claudio Monteverdi, Deus Tuorum Militum. We heard Emma Kirby soprano, Ian Partridge tenor, David Thomas bass, the parlay of instruments, all conducted by Roy Goodman and Peter Holman. An interesting one now, coming up before the featured work and Mozart, and a 17th century oratorio form by Giacomo Carissimi called Dialogo del Gigante Golia, Dialogue of the Giant Goliath. Goliath is sung by a bass, and a very low bass he is, as you will see. Then we have David sung by a soprano. As the stage is set for their epic fight, a chorus narrates events. We'll hear as David, Constance Bax, Goliath is Harry van der Kamp, and La Capella Ducale with Musica Fiata.

A short oratorio from Giacomo Carissimi, Dialogue of the Giant Goliath. We heard Constance Bax and Harry Vanderkamp along with La Cappella Ducale and Musica Fiata. The featured work this hour by Mozart has similarities to a mass, but it isn't. The work is a litany composed in 1772. Litanie de Venerabi l'Altari Sacramento, Litanies of the Most Venerable Sacrament of the Altar. The text for the setting speaks of praise, reverence, and the healing power of the Eucharist. There's a Kyrie and Agnus Dei, but the internal structure is different, totaling 9 segments. Mozart composed the piece as part of his duties as church musician for the Prince Archbishop of Salzburg to be performed at Salzburg Cathedral. Mozart completed his second of 4 litanies, again in March of 1772, between his second journey to Italy and his third. The work was modeled after a composition by his father, Leopold Mozart, of the same text. The manuscript shows some changes from his hand. Finally, here's a consistent refrain on the third floor. You won't hear this work by Mozart anywhere else. It's true. We'll hear Barbara Boni soprano, Elizabeth von Magnus alto, Uwe Heilmann tenor, Giles Cashmele bass, and the Arnold Schönberg choir with Concentus Musicus Wien, conducted by Nicholas Harnoncourt.

0: Litane de Venerabile Altare Sacramento. Litanies of the Most Venerable Sacrament of the Altar. Music of Mozart and the featured work this week on the third floor. We heard Barbara Boni, soprano, Elizabeth von Magnus, alto, Uwe Heilmann, tenor, Giles Cashmele, bass, with the Arnold Schönberg Choir and Concentus Musicus of Wien, conducted by Nicholas Harnoncourt. Thanks for being with me this week on the third floor. I've enjoyed it. I managed to get all of the pieces I wanted to in, so I'm pleased about that. And I hope you can join me next week. The third floor is a production of WRGG, Greencastle, Pennsylvania. Once again, my name is Bill Cromwell, producer and host of The Third Floor, and most importantly, your listening companion. I will see you next week.
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2: An all Beethoven program is in store for us as we head to the Copenhagen Concert Hall, home to the Danish National Symphony Orchestra. Antonello Monacorda will lead the orchestra in the Coriolanus Overture and the fateful Symphony No. 5. And Leif Ove Andsnes will be soloist in the energetic Piano Concerto No. 3. I'm Jan Weller. I hope you'll be listening.
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5: The time is now 3 o'clock Eastern, 2 Central. Stay tuned for the weekday program coming your way next. We're going to kick things off with some classic jazz, including Johnny Hartman, Milt Hinton, and Charles Mingus. That's followed at 4 by All Things Considered, with a look at the day's news. 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A beach hazard statement is in effect through this evening for Schoolcraft County. In our forecast tonight, variable cloudiness west to mostly cloudy skies east, a chance of showers and a slight chance of thunderstorms in the east, lows 51 to 61 degrees. For tomorrow, mostly sunny in the west to partly cloudy skies central and east, highs 71 to 80. And looking ahead to Thursday, sunny and warm with highs in the 80s. 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

That's Chris Connor from 1954 with Gone with the Wind. From the album, Chris Connor sings Lullabies of Birdland. That was recorded for Bethlehem Records. Also from Bethlehem, Johnny Hartman with I See Your Face Before Me. One of the pleasures of getting reissued music these days on CD is sometimes they'll throw in an alternate take or something that's got a little bit of the background, like you heard right there at the beginning where they were sort of finalizing how they were going to approach the song. Johnny Hartman, Songs from the Heart is the name of the CD, again on Bethlehem. Opening up our weekday program for this afternoon, I'm Hans Ahlstrom, featuring the Bethlehem label, recordings from the mid-50s in this half hour of our program. Three bassists coming up next. We'll hear from Milt Hinton, the judge, in a moment. Also Charles Mingus. But first, here's Red Mitchell and Duff.

0: 1957, Charles Mingus and Memories of You. That's from the album East Coasting on Bethlehem Records. We also heard another great bass player, the Judge, Milt Hinton, with Cantus Firmus from his album East Coast Jazz, Volume 5, on Bethlehem. And Red Mitchell, yeah, another bassist, a tune called Duff, off of his self-entitled release on Bethlehem Records. Here on Weekday on Public Radio 90, WNMU and WNMUFM.org. I'm Hans Ahlstrom. Next time on Jazz and the American Spirit, with a little luck, we'll have you snapping your fingers and tapping your toes with music from Frank Sinatra, Ella Fitzgerald, John Scofield, Wes Montgomery, and many more. That's next time on Jazz and the American Spirit, Wednesday night at 11 on Public Radio 90.
1: I'm Dr. Anthony Lizerwitz, and this is Climate Connections. Winters in Western Oregon tend to be cool and rainy, but summers are usually very dry. So many farmers in the region irrigate their crops, and much of the water they use comes from rivers that are fed by mountain snowpack. But as the climate warms, that snowpack is shrinking.
2: It is over time going to really impact how people irrigate their crops.
1: That's Gabrielle Rush McNally of the Dry Farming Institute. Her group helps farmers in the region learn how to grow crops including tomatoes, melons, beans, and squash without irrigating during the dry summer season. For example, they can help their soil retain moisture from winter rains by mulching and adding compost to their fields. And spacing plants more widely can help them develop longer roots to access water that's held deeper in the soil. The Dry Farming Institute teaches farmers about these methods and tests crop varieties to identify which can thrive in dry farm conditions.
2: We also encourage a lot of experimentation and then knowledge sharing to see like what works in a particular context.
1: So even if they do not stop watering entirely, farmers can reduce how much they rely on irrigation as the climate warms and water becomes scarcer. Climate Connections is produced by the Yale Center for Environmental Communication. To learn more about climate change, visit climateconnections.org.
0: Taking a look at our forecast from the National Weather Service Office, Marquette, a beach hazard statement is in effect through this evening for Schoolcraft County. In the forecast tonight, variable cloudiness west to mostly cloudy skies east, a chance of showers and a slight chance of thunderstorms in the east, lows in the 50s to low 60s. For tomorrow, mostly sunny in the west to partly cloudy skies central and east, highs in the 70s to around 80. Looking ahead to tomorrow night, mostly clear in the west to partly cloudy east, lows in the 50s to low 60s. And for Thursday, sunny skies and warm temperatures, highs on Thursday in the 80s. On our Northern Notes calendar of events, the NMU Music Department is hosting Fluxus Improvisation and Audience Participation featuring Patrick Booth and Carrie Lee Pearson today in Marquette. The event begins at 5 o'clock in the Reynolds Recital Hall on campus. For more information, call 906-227-1015. The Peter White Public Library is hosting their monthly Board of Trustees meeting today in Marquette. The meeting begins at 5 o'clock in the George Shiras III Room. For more information, call 906-226-4303. The Peter White Public Library is hosting drop-in meditation with Meditate Marquette today in Marquette. The event begins at 5 in the library's Heritage Room. For more information, call 906-226-4303. And the Peter White Public Library is hosting a concert on the steps featuring the Knockabouts tomorrow in Marquette. The event begins at 6:30 on the Front Street steps. Inclement weather would move the event inside to the community room. For more information, visit pwpl.info. 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

0: Willie Dixon's original Chicago Blues All-Stars. From their CD called Gold, I'll Play the Blues for You. The band, put together by bassist Deacon Freddie Dixon, drummer Dr. Jimmy Lee Tillman, and guitarist John Watkins, all used to play way back when with Willie Dixon and Willie Dixon's original Chicago Blues All-Stars. Putting the band back together again. Again, the CD's called Gold. And before that, a Muddy Waters tune from Blue and Lonesome, Mean Red Spider, from their CD Pacing the Floor. Blue and Lonesome is Lil Ronnie and Gordon Harrower. Here on Weekday on Public Radio 90, WNMU, we're going to hear from the Bridget Kelly Band and also a pretty cool one from the Proven Ones with Kid Ramos. But first, this is Eugene Hideaway Bridges.
1: Good evening. How y'all doing tonight? 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Put your hands together for Eugene Hideaway Bridges.

0: 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CD is called Wild Again. We also heard from the Bridget Kelly Band and Cabrini Green from her album Blues Warrior, and a live one from Eugene Hideaway Bridges, Step by Step, on Live in Tallahassee. Here on Weekday on Public Radio 90 WNMU, I'm Hans Ahlstrom. 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

0: The economy affects all of us in different ways, but it's not easy figuring it all out. Well, that's where Marketplace comes in with business and economic news for the rest of us. I am Kai Rizdahl, the host of Marketplace, heard every weekday evening at 6:30 Eastern here on WNMU Public Radio 90. Marketplace raises the economic intelligence of the country through stories, conversations, and the unexpected angle on the news. 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
1: Five states hold primary elections today. 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
2: We'll have the latest from Kansas, Michigan, Missouri, Virginia, and Washington.
1: Today is Tuesday, August 4th, and this is All Things Considered from NPR News. I'm Elsa Chang.
2: And I'm Mary Louise Kelly. Public officials in New Jersey confirm an immigrant has died in ICE custody.
3: I was incredibly disturbed at the account from detainees that they had chronic health conditions and they weren't receiving their medication.
1: Also, can soccer star Lionel Messi help change the image of his hometown in Argentina?
4: I think it's a very cool stop to get to come and see his beginnings, his origin.
2: And the Trump administration is opening protected areas of the Pacific Ocean to commercial fishing.
1: Those stories and more after this summary of the day's news.
5: Live from NPR News in Washington, I'm Linda Kenyon. Michigan Democrats are voting today for an open Senate seat that could signal the future direction of the party as it battles for control of the chamber this fall. NPR's Sam Gringas reports the primary is seen as a test of how further left-leaning candidates looking to disrupt the status quo will fare in a key state.
6: Epidemiologist Abdul El-Sayed has the backing of Vermont Senator Bernie Sanders, who won the Michigan primary in 2016. El-Sayed has made criticism of corporate money in politics central.
7: Problem too often with the Democratic Party is that we have an instinct to say the right thing, but we're bought off by the people who are on the side of doing the wrong thing.
6: Congresswoman Haley Stevens got late endorsements from Michigan heavyweights like Governor Gretchen Whitmer and retiring Senator Gary Peters.
8: I'm just beating MAGA four times in my congressional races, and I'm passing laws, and I'm doing damn good work.
6: Whoever wins will face former Republican Congressman Mike Rogers this fall. Sam Greenglass, NPR News, Farmington Hills, Michigan.
5: NPR has confirmed U.S. stockpiles of some precision missiles are almost depleted as the war in Iran enters its sixth month. The story was first reported by Reuters. NPR's Kat Lonsdorf has more.
9: Precision missiles like Tomahawks, Prisms, and Attackums are running out, according to a U.S. official familiar with the data who is not authorized to speak publicly. Stockpiles are expected to take years to replenish. These are offensive missiles. They can be fired from hundreds or even thousands of miles away to keep U.S. service members like pilots from having to get close to enemy targets. But many senior military officials and analysts believe the U.S. has a sufficient supply of offensive weapons, despite shortages in certain categories. The much bigger concern, they say, is the real possibility of the U.S. running low on defensive weapons, like interceptors, used to shoot down incoming attack drones or missiles. Kat Lonsdorf, NPR News, Washington.
5: The Dow and the S&P hit record highs again today after Treasury Secretary Scott Bessent said the U.S. could soon clinch a deal to reopen the Strait of Hormuz. NPR's Raphael Nam reports.
10: In an interview with CNBC, Bessent had a reassuring message for markets.
11: We are in talks with the Iranians, and I think there is a chance we may have a deal today or tomorrow to open the strait and move towards a more normalized position in this conflict.
10: That gave a big boost to stock markets amid hopes that the critical passageway could soon allow oil and other cargo to pass through. Global crude prices also dropped after Bessent's comments. The market has swung like this before, only to swing back. The war with Iran has been a drag on the global economy for months, so any deal would be welcome. Though time and time again, this has proven to be an unpredictable conflict. Rafael Nam, NPR News.
5: The Dow closed up 907 points today. 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
12: 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For Public Radio 90 News, I'm Anna Towsley. An Alger County Sheriff's deputy on Sunday arrested a man who had nearly a pound of meth in his vehicle. Around 4:45 p.m., a deputy conducted a traffic stop on M94 near Rumley. During the stop, the driver made statements and gestures that caused the deputy to suspect illegal activity. A canine was deployed and alerted to the presence of narcotics. The deputy seized more than 14.9 ounces of meth from the vehicle. The driver, 56-year-old John Jacobson, was arrested. He was arraigned yesterday on one count of possession with intent to deliver methamphetamine. Jacobson remains lodged in the Alger County Jail on a $50,000 bond. A tribal coalition is celebrating its Michigan Supreme Court victory against an oil and gas pipeline tunnel project that would run through the Straits of Mackinac. The Michigan Public Radio Network's Colin Jackson has more.
13: The Michigan Public Service Commission okayed the project to build a tunnel around the Line 5 pipeline after considering its possible environmental impact to the surrounding area. But the Michigan Supreme Court's liberal majority found state environmental law requires a

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2: This is All Things Considered from NPR News. I'm Mary Louise Kelly in Washington.
3: And I'm Elsa Chang in Culver City, California. Five states head to the polls today to cast their ballots in primary elections. Some of the races in Kansas, Michigan, Missouri, Virginia, and Washington are quite competitive. They could help decide which party has control of Congress next year. And a number of Democratic primaries follow a similar pattern that we've seen this election cycle. Progressive political hopefuls attempting to take on establishment-backed candidates. NPR Politics reporter Sage Miller is here to tell us what is at stake. Hi, Sage.
4: Hi.
3: Hi. Okay, so there's a bunch of Democratic progressives who want to be in Congress, but that, of course, means winning against incumbents or other establishment figures. So how is that particular face-off playing out now in Michigan's Senate race?
4: I know. It feels a little bit like deja vu because it's something we've seen all throughout the nation. But progressive Democrats have been fairly successful this cycle, and a handful of them have beat longtime incumbents or candidates backed by the national party. That heated up match in Michigan puts Congresswoman Haley Stevens against Abdul El-Sayed. Mm-hmm. Stevens is taking the more establishment, moderate approach. She flipped her suburban House district in 2018. That was the last wave year for Democrats. And El-Sayed's performance is rooted in progressive populism. And I'm talking Medicare for all, getting corporations out of politics and taxing the rich. The Senate race is also important for Democrats if they want to take control of the chamber in November.
3: Right. And that's Senate contest, I mean, it's not the only one with this same theme. So, like, what other races mirror this progressive versus moderate picture, you think?
4: While the results in the Michigan Senate Democratic primary will tell us the appetite for progressive candidates and in a swing state, mm-hmm. there's another race in Michigan that'll do the exact same thing. In Michigan's 7th district, that's the only true toss-up congressional district, three Democrats are running in the primary. Ooh. That includes a Democratic socialist. They argue the progressive policies are just what the swing state needs. And also in the Midwest, there's a rematch between Missouri Congressman Wesley Bell and former Congresswoman Cori Bush. Bush is backed by the Democratic Socialists of America, and Bell has the more moderate lane of the party.
3: Right. That's a pretty intense fight over there. Okay, that is what Democrats are wrestling with. Anything interesting on the Republican side?
4: Yes, Republicans are facing a lot of the same types of questions about their future and what kind of candidate best represents the party, like Washington State's 4th congressional district race. Not only do I live in Washington State, but it'll show which direction Republican voters want the party to go. Mm-hmm. The district is mostly rural, heavily dependent on agriculture, and more than 40% Latino, all demographics Trump has struggled with while in office this term, and it's a totally open seat. It's also a crowded field, but the top three Republican contenders exemplify three distinct arms of the party. You got the Trump-endorsed candidate, the anti-establishment political outsider candidate, and the moderate state lawmaker. Though a Trump-endorsed candidate has never won in Washington's 4th congressional district.
3: Okay. Well, I know that there are also some interesting governor races. What can you tell us about those real quick?
4: Yeah, both Democratic governors in Kansas and Michigan are term limited, so they can't run for re-election. And Trump won both of these states in 2024, though they are different states. Michigan, as I mentioned, is a swing state. But there's a question if Democrats can continue hanging onto the office in November. In Kansas, the unlikely Democratic governor served two terms, but it's a solidly red. It's a very red state, and it's not clear that can happen again. So that will also test Trump's influence because there are more Republican candidates backed in both of those states. And the Republican base... Yeah, both of those states.
3: That is NPR's Sage Miller. Thank you, Sage.
4: Thank you.
2: New Jersey officials have confirmed an immigrant in ICE custody at Delaney Hall has died. The facility, operated by private prison contractor GEO Group, has been the site of intense protests over poor living conditions. NPR immigration correspondent Vanessa Romo joins me now. Hey there, Vanessa.
5: Hi, Mary Louise.
2: Tell us what we know about the man who died at Delaney Hall Immigration Detention Center.
5: His name was Edwin Giovanni Lopez Cornejo. He was 41 years old from El Salvador, and he died on Saturday. His mother, who spoke with an immigrant advocacy group, says that he had been

0: in the country just shy of 20 years, so nearly half of his life. He has a 12-year-old daughter who his mother says is now an orphan, and he was in custody for less than 6 weeks. Lopez suffered from several ailments. He had high blood pressure, he was diabetic and had epilepsy. He took medication, but his family fears that he was not getting it, or at least not in a timely way, while he was in custody. And according to his mom, no one from his family got to see him, but she did speak with him this last Friday, the day before he died.
1: Fue el viernes que me habló mi hijo, que dijo de que se sentía mal, que se le había dormido, dijo una parte de la cara y de la mano derecha.
0: That's Lopez's mother, Maria. She says that when they spoke, he said that he didn't feel well, that part of his face and his right hand were both numb. He'd lost feeling. He told her that he'd gotten some medical attention and that he'd be undergoing further exams, but that he wasn't told exactly when.
2: Vanessa, what are Homeland Security officials saying about this?
0: DHS issued a death in detention statement saying that Lopez experienced a medical emergency while he was in custody at the GEO facility and that, quote, staff and medical staff responded immediately. They called 911 and he was taken to a hospital where he was pronounced dead. For now, the official cause of death is pending.
2: Huh. Yeah, I mentioned Delaney has seen a bunch of protests. We have seen hunger strikes by detainees there. What else do we need to know about this facility?
0: It has definitely become a flashpoint for a lot of issues that are plaguing immigration detention across the country. But there, local leaders, including Newark's mayor, state and federal lawmakers, are all incredibly frustrated by what they say is a lack of access and transparency there. Here's New Jersey Congresswoman Ana Lilia Mejia, who I spoke with earlier today.
3: We need to make sure that our state officials, health officials, have full and unencumbered access to detention centers. We have to make sure that DHS is in fact tracking and taking into account people's chronic health conditions, not changing people's medications willy-nilly.
0: Mejia also said that she wants to make sure that DHS reverses course on their reporting rule.
2: Their reporting rule. Just quickly, what reporting rule is she talking about?
0: It's the way that ICE is now reporting detainee deaths. So up until June, if a detainee died within 30 days after being released, it was still logged as an ICE detention death. But that's no longer the case. Uh-huh. The Trump administration defended the change, calling it a common sense measure and saying it's not responsible for individuals weeks after release. So what that means is right. That by ICE's count, there have been 23 deaths in custody, but other people say it's actually much higher.
2: Okay. NPR's Vanessa Romo, thanks.
0: Thank you.
4: The city of Rosario in Argentina was until recently known more for drug violence than for tourism. City leaders are trying to change that image with help from the city's most famous son, Lionel Messi. Manuel Rueda has this story.
5: Lionel Messi's humble childhood home has become somewhat of a pilgrimage site for soccer fans. Its metal fences covered with flags that have been left behind by visitors from all over the world.
6: Messi is probably my favorite player ever. He's certainly, in my opinion, the greatest ever.
5: Nathan Chainley, a traveler from Michigan, stopped by to take some photos and get a feel for where it all started for the world's most famous soccer player.
6: I think it's a very cool stop to get to come and see his beginnings, his origin.
5: Many of the flags have messages on them. People thank Messi for helping them to fall in love with soccer, or showing them that dreams are possible with hard work and humility.
6: To see the hope and the joy that one man has been able to bring through the game, when you read these flags, I just think it's beautiful. I think it's absolutely beautiful.
5: Just a few years ago, Rosario was making headlines for something very different. For being a rough city plagued by drug violence, Rosario faces the Paraná River, one of the longest in South America, and it's long been an important port for beef and soy exports. But Rosario's location along a big shipping route has also made this a coveted spot for drug traffickers. 3 years ago, a war broke out between rival gangs. They shot and kidnapped civilians as they tried to assert territorial control.
7: Rosario para mí tiene el servicio.
5: We had journalists from Buenos Aires doing live shots from the city center wearing bulletproof vests, says Bruno Rearte, the head of the local tourism promotion agency. It was quite a blow for us. Since then, the city has lowered the crime rate by making prisons more secure, cutting off communication between jailed mafia bosses and their underlings. Argentina's government has also sent hundreds of federal police to Rosario. You can still come across their foot patrols as you walk through the center of town. As the city cracks down on crime, it's also trying to reinvent itself as a tourist destination. And at the center of that effort is Lionel Messi, who lived in Rosario until he was 13. All around the city, there are colorful murals of Argentina's captain and signs next to places that were important to his childhood, like his elementary school or his first soccer club, where you can still see kids practicing in the evenings. Alejandro Di Ponti, a tour guide in Rosario, says that Messi has helped to put the city on the map. In the past, many people who visited Argentina would skip Rosario. But now they might come on day trips from Buenos Aires or stay for a couple of nights, Di Ponti says. As more people stop in Rosario, there are other attractions the city wants to highlight, like an annual rock festival held in October, or a waterfront where old warehouses have been turned into art galleries. This is a walkable city that is dotted with cozy cafes and pedestrian boulevards lined with late 19th century buildings. We are small, says Rearte, the tourism promoter, but we can also offer everything the big city has to offer. But rebuilding Rosario's image won't happen overnight. It's taken some time for people to trust in our city again, says Flor Wolf, the owner of a hostel in the city center. She hopes visitors will come to see a different side of Rosario, its character, and the places that shaped Lionel Messi. You're going to feel happy here, she says. Even Messi spends his vacations in this town. For NPR News, I'm Manuel Rueda in Rosario, Argentina.
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8: Frenemies are a popular Hollywood trope. 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Just whose side are you on? 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
12: In the forecast from the National Weather Service Office Marquette, a beach hazard statement in effect until 10 p.m. this evening for southern Schoolcraft County. For tonight, mostly cloudy, a chance of showers and a slight chance of thunderstorms through midnight in the east. A slight chance of showers late in the far east, patchy fog late, with lows 54 to 60, except 48 to 54 interior west. For tomorrow, partly cloudy, patchy fog and smoke through the early afternoon. A slight chance of showers through the early afternoon in the far east, with highs 72 to 78. For tomorrow night, partly cloudy, lows 54 to 60, except 48 to 54 interior west. And looking ahead to Thursday, mostly sunny, highs 78 to 84 degrees. 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
4: This is All Things Considered from NPR News. I'm Elsa Chang.
2: And I'm Mary Louise Kelly. Far out in the Pacific Ocean, more than a million square miles of ocean around tiny islands and atolls are protected by the U.S. government. The Trump administration is now opening some of those waters to commercial fishing. A few people have seen some of these places, but NPR's Lauren Sommer made a rare visit to one of these federally protected atolls, 1,000 miles south of Hawaii.
14: Packing for a trip to Palmyra Atoll takes some extra work.
15: Okay, so now my clothes, my shoes, everything is bagged and...
14: all of it has to be frozen. It goes in your freezer for 48 hours.
15: No, I can't close the freezer.
14: The reason is to kill off any hitchhikers, insects, or seeds that could inadvertently catch a ride. It's to protect one of the most pristine ecosystems in the world. Palmyra Atoll is made up of tiny, low-lying islands, their turquoise water surrounded by the deep blue Pacific.
16: So first off, welcome to Palmyra for those of you that haven't been here before.
14: Chris Ryan is the Palmyra Atoll Preserve Manager. When I arrived, there are just 22 people at a research station that's run by the Nature Conservancy, a conservation nonprofit. Liking isolation is key for working here.
16: When the space station was going overhead, that was our closest human neighbor for a little while. That was pretty neat.
14: Atolls are slightly different from islands. They form from an ancient volcano that erodes away under the sea. The coral reef around it is left because it continues to grow upwards.
16: So everything that we're on here, everything that we stand on here, is on a base of dead coral, like coral skeletons. And then the fringing reef continues to expand out.
14: Both the land and the ocean here are federally protected. But you can still see the history of human impact. There are concrete bunkers tucked into the tropical forest. Like a lot of Pacific atolls, Palmyra was used to station troops during World War II. But now it belongs to the wildlife. These are sooty terns, black and white seabirds. A huge colony of them are sitting on eggs and feeding their fuzzy chicks.
17: There are probably about 20 to 30,000 birds in front of us right here.
14: Alex Wegman is the Nature Conservancy's lead scientist for island resilience.
17: It's like a snowstorm of birds.
14: These birds rely on the ocean, where they catch small fish and squid, because the ocean is where the real action is. Underwater, the coral reef is an explosion of color. Delicate branching corals are as big as city buses. Fish are darting in and out, and black-tipped reef sharks cruise the outskirts. When researchers first started diving here, they were shocked at the number of sharks. It's a rare example of an ecosystem that's still largely intact.
17: Atolls are small when you look at them on the map, but they have an oversized impact on the ocean around them.
14: Wegman says atolls are like busy cafes. They attract sharks and tuna that swim hundreds of miles to get there.
17: And that is why atolls are so important, because they are nutrient concentrators. They're oases in this vast oceanscape.
14: It's one reason the ocean around Palmyra Atoll was protected as a National Marine Monument. It's part of the four monuments established by President George W. Bush in the 2000s. Some were later expanded by President Obama, who made them the largest fully protected areas in the U.S. and banned commercial fishing. That's something President Trump is trying to change.
18: These people weren't allowed to fish. Can you imagine that?
14: In June, Trump announced he's opening three Pacific marine monuments to commercial fishing. It'll be permitted in waters more than 57 miles from the shoreline.
18: America's fishermen have never had a better ally in the White House than Donald Trump. That I will say.
14: Trump also rolled back protections for the fourth Pacific monument last year, the one that includes Palmyra Atoll. But conservation groups sued, and a judge ruled that the federal government couldn't do that without a full environmental review. So for now, it's protected. Hawaii's fishing fleet is hoping that changes.
19: Yeah, so the auction basically starts at 5:30 every morning.
14: Eric Kingma walks into a large refrigerated warehouse that's home to the Honolulu Tuna Auction. He's the executive director of the Hawaii Longline Association, which represents the fishing fleet here. The warehouse is full of silvery blue tuna packed on ice.
19: So we've got 66,000 pounds of fish on the block today.
14: Each yellowfin or big eye tuna is sold individually by the auctioneer. Most of his tuna stays in Hawaii, eaten raw in sushi or poke. The vessels that catch it travel hundreds of miles, using thousands of baited hooks in deep water. Kingma says the fishery is worth more than $100 million, but the economics are getting tougher.
19: The industry has been grinding along, but the profitability side hasn't been all that great. And then you add basically a doubling of fuel prices.
14: Kingma says they're also facing more competition on the high seas from foreign boats, mostly from Asian countries. Opening up the marine monuments would give Hawaii's fleet more options in U.S. waters.
19: It's really about the opportunity to fish away from foreign competition sustainably, highly monitored, and more efficient.
14: But other communities in Hawaii are pushing back.
20: We're not against fishing. We're just against fishing in this particular spot.
14: Kekuewa Kikiloi is an associate professor of Hawaiian studies at the University of Hawaii at Manoa. The biggest marine monument is Papahānau Mokuakea in the northwestern Hawaiian Islands, which Trump is now opening to fishing. Kikiloi has been part of a cultural work group that's helped manage the monument alongside the federal government. He says the area is considered sacred for Native Hawaiians.
20: That region is sort of thought to be like a region of where our spirits go after we pass and where all life originated from.
14: For him, protecting the monument is about marine life and the people who have been connected to the ecosystem for centuries. Conservation groups also warn that rolling back protections could hurt the ecosystem. Alan Friedlander is an affiliate researcher at the Hawaii Institute of Marine Biology. He says when the fishing fleet is catching tuna, they inadvertently catch other species too.
21: They kill a lot of sharks. Some of them are critically endangered, like oceanic white-tip sharks.
14: Friedlander says the protections will become even more important because of climate change. Even remote places like Pacific atolls can't escape the impacts of warming oceans.
21: These places are just so special and so unique that it's really incumbent upon us to make sure that they're here for not only us, but for future generations.
14: The Trump administration did not respond to questions about opening the Pacific marine monuments to commercial fishing. Conservation groups say they plan to file a lawsuit to preserve the protections soon. Lauren Sommer, NPR News.
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3: It's All Things Considered from NPR News. I'm Ilse Chang.
4: And I'm Mary Louise Kelly. Public resistance to data centers continues to grow.
3: Which means talk of data centers is showing up all over the campaign trail.
5: We're hearing it in red states, blue states, purple states. It's all kinds of communities, which I think is really speaking to how visceral people feel this is coming for them.
4: Now News.
6: Live from NPR News in Culver City, California, I'm Dwayne Brown. In Washington state, firefighters are getting a little break in the hot weather conditions that have fanned three massive wildfires that have destroyed at least 700 buildings, forcing about 67,000 people from their homes. Kathy Pagimole lives in the area and was forced to evacuate. She says her home was spared, but many of her neighbors were not as fortunate.
7: Spokane has over 200,000 people, and there's been over 67,000 displaced or, you know, affected. So, I mean, that just kind of puts the number in perspective. Mm-hmm. You know, we're seeing dark smoke everywhere still, ash and stuff falling in yards miles and miles away. I've never seen anything like it. War zone is the term that keeps coming to mind.
6: The Spokane Sheriff's Office says a 37-year-old man was booked on suspicion of first-degree arson yesterday in connection with the Old Trails fire, one of the largest still burning in the Spokane area. Recent Russian attacks on printing facilities in Ukraine have severely impacted that country's book industry. NPR's Hanna Polomarenko reports these attacks destroyed millions of books this summer.
8: According to Ukraine's Ministry of Culture, more than 1.5 million books and textbooks were destroyed in July. In early August, Russia attacked two more major book printing facilities in Kharkiv. As a result, more than 8 million books, including school textbooks, were burned. Deputy Minister of Culture Bogdan Alayuk said on Ukrainian television that as a result, some of the textbooks will be late in reaching students this school year. The Russians targeted strikes on warehouses and printing plants are not only continuing, but are becoming increasingly intense, she says. Ukrainian government is currently formulating two long-term programs to bolster the sector and provide sustainable support to publishers. Anna,
6: you're listening to NPR News. A new California law now requires companies to embed data into AI-generated digital content. From member station KALW, Amanda Hernandez has more.
9: Standards set in the California AI Transparency Act give users a history of when and how the content was created and how it may have changed using AI tools over time. Idan Katz is the head of public policy and affairs at Encipher, which verifies AI content.
10: Think of it as, has been mentioned before, a tamper-proof nutrition label for digital content, cryptographically sealed so it can't be faked.
9: State officials say as AI-generated content becomes increasingly realistic, it's important that consumers have a tool to distinguish what is AI and what isn't. Washington will start similar labeling this coming January, and Oregon and New York could potentially follow suit. For NPR News, I'm Amanda Hernandez in San Francisco.
6: A federal appeals court says the Trump administration improperly ended a program for clean energy projects set up during the Biden era. Today's decision supports a lower court ruling that the nonprofit groups chosen to run the multi-billion-dollar program should have access to the funds. The Trump administration froze the Greenhouse Gas Reduction Fund, accusing the group of mismanagement. The ruling gives the EPA time to appeal to the Supreme Court. 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
11: An all-Beethoven program is in store for us as we head to the Copenhagen Concert Hall, home to the Danish National Symphony Orchestra. Antonello Monacorda will lead the orchestra in the Coriolanus Overture and the fateful Symphony No. 5. And Leif Ove Andsnes will be soloist in the energetic Piano Concerto No. 3. I'm Jan Weller. I hope you'll be listening.
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12: 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I'm Frank Dominguez. 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
14: This is All Things Considered from NPR News. I'm Elsa Chang in Culver City, California.
4: And I'm Mary Louise Kelly in Washington. Data centers, giant windowless buildings filled with servers, they're the backbone of the AI boom. They are also deeply unpopular. As NPR's Tamara Keith reports, political candidates are tapping into the backlash.
15: 2 months after OpenAI broke ground on a massive data center campus in Saline Township, Michigan, Democratic U.S. Senate candidate Abdul El-Sayed was there. He was using the controversial project as a backdrop for his insurgent campaign.
16: I stand with local and state elected officials saying that we cannot approve any more of these until we have federal-level guardrails.
15: While data centers aren't the centerpiece of El-Sayed's pitch to voters, they do tie into key themes of his campaign, populist economics and getting money out of politics.
16: And unless and until we protect local communities from the power of corrupting money in politics, we're going to continue to see projects like this get pushed onto local communities despite themselves.
15: A Gallup poll from earlier this year found 7 in 10 Americans oppose the construction of an AI data center in their area. So perhaps it's not a surprise candidates are picking up on the political opportunity.
17: They're popping up across America. Massive data centers burning through electricity and land. Now Washington wants to fast-track one here without asking us first.
15: That's an ad from Matthew Denotter, a Republican mounting a primary challenge in Michigan's 1st Congressional District. In Michigan's 7th, Democrat William Lawrence says he didn't set out to campaign against data centers.
18: It wasn't something that I expected to be part of the campaign last August because data centers weren't on our radar, but there have been 4 data centers proposed in the district since I declared my candidacy.
15: Voters kept talking about it, and now it's part of his anti-establishment campaign. In Wisconsin, calling for a moratorium on data center construction has helped Francesca Hong build a broad coalition as she runs for governor.
19: It's time to press Control-Alt-Delete to put a stop to this AI data center crisis. A full moratorium until we have the new regulations we need to protect our energy costs, our economy, our environment.
15: At a recent Hong campaign event, supporter Peggy McCrum didn't hesitate when asked why she backs the candidate.
20: I don't think anyone wants data centers, and she's the only one who stands up against it, so she's actually listening to what people want.
15: Hong is a Democratic socialist, but this issue cuts through the usual partisan divides, says Amanda Littman, the founder of Run for Something, which works with Democrats running for state and local office.
21: We're hearing it from urban, from rural, from suburban. We're hearing it in red states, blue states, purple states. It's all kinds of communities, which I think is really speaking to how visceral people feel this is coming for them.
15: Because, she says, these data centers are the most tangible representation of the threat people perceive from AI, whether it's higher energy prices or making jobs obsolete. Tamara Keith, NPR News.
14: There's a new financial center in the heart of Texas. It's taking on Wall Street in New York City. And this being Texas, it's known as Y'all Street. Financial journalist Maria Aspen has more.
22: I'm standing in the middle of a construction site in Dallas. It's full of dust and wind and workers in hard hats going up and down in freight elevators.
23: Let's walk through here.
22: This is the new Dallas headquarters for Goldman Sachs. Or it will be in 2028 when it's fully built and has thousands of employees working there. Goldman is spending more than $500 million to build this campus right in the heart of Dallas. And it's in good company.
0: When I look out my window, I see our campus under construction. If I look up over here, I see Bank of America is building their tower. JP Morgan has a presence across the street from us here. I understand.
22: Asim Khalil is a Goldman Sachs partner and head of its Dallas office. That makes him a top Yall Street executive. Khalil is also a lifelong New Yorker. He moved to Texas for Goldman 10 years ago, and now he's all in.
0: This is the most welcoming city you'll find anywhere in the country, if not the world. People are happy to be here. They want you to be happy to be here. The schools are great. The culture is amazing. And the business climate is far surpassed, again, any expectation.
22: That business climate he's talking about is a big part of Dallas's growing appeal for Goldman Sachs. Investment banks have long hired people outside of New York, mostly for less glamorous jobs. But their top bankers compete for the business of big companies and wealthy individuals. And a lot of both are moving to Texas. It's always had big oil and American Airlines. But now there are more tech companies like Tesla and even the pharma giant McKesson. In fact, Texas is now home to the most Fortune 500 companies in the nation, more than even California or New York. And where big companies are, the stock markets often follow.
1: Incredible excitement. Incredible excitement for everything that is going on in the state of Texas and around the Texas ecosystem.
22: Lynn Martin runs the New York Stock Exchange. And these days,
1: Texas has actually become our biggest state.
22: The New York Stock Exchange and the NASDAQ have both opened offshoots in Texas. And a homegrown startup called the Texas Stock Exchange just opened for trading last month. There's another big thing companies love about Texas. It's often just cheaper and easier to do business there. It's famous for having lower taxes and lighter regulations. And its Republican governor, Greg Abbott, loves to promote Texas as a pro-business refuge from more liberal states. Dallas's mayor, Eric Johnson, is also a Republican, and now he's beating the same drum.
3: We don't vilify corporations down here. We view them as partners, and we view them as job creators that we want to support.
22: That message resonates right now. Some CEOs have become really unhappy with states like California and New York. Take billionaire Elon Musk, who moved both Tesla and SpaceX to Texas, and who's been a big critic of California. Now that state is threatening to put a new wealth tax on billionaires. And New York City is being run by Mayor Zoran Mamdani, the Democratic socialist who many on Wall Street love to hate. Dallas's mayor sees this as an opportunity.
3: I really do believe that we represent the future of capitalism in this country, and we are a sanctuary city from socialism.
22: But this kind of political trash talking is also a useful marketing tool. Because however much the financial industry is growing in Dallas, it's still got a long way to go to replace New York. The country's biggest banks and stock exchanges may be expanding in Texas, but they're not ditching Manhattan. For example, Goldman Sachs still has its global headquarters near Wall Street. And Asim Khalil says he doesn't think Dallas sees this as a zero-sum game.
0: When you think about this concept of Yall Street and moving more finance jobs to Dallas, I think it's just the natural evolution of the financial services industry.
22: And now more of that industry evolution is happening far beyond Wall Street. For NPR News, I'm Maria Aspen in Dallas.
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24: 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The news and gossip site TMZ has made its name from big scoops on celebrity culture. Well, now it is covering Capitol Hill, and NPR congressional correspondent Claudia Grisales is covering them.
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26: That's TMZ's Charlie Cotton outside Reagan National Airport. He's chatting with Senator John Ossoff, touching on President Trump's jab, calling the Georgia Democrat Pinky Herman. Cotton, a native Australian, also wanted to hear more about Ossoff's ties to Australia through his mother.
5: You know, there is a laid-back culture, I think.
26: Cotton is one half of TMZ's new D.C. bureau. The other is Jacob Wasserman, who's reported for TMZ from L.A. and New York.
6: What me and Charlie are trying to do is we need to take a step back. And while it's great to get into the importance of social and political issues, we want to understand who these people are.
26: This year, TMZ sparked interest after posting photos of vacationing lawmakers during a partial government shutdown. By April, TMZ DC was born. Now, Wasserman and Cotton work a grueling schedule to cover Congress through a different lens.
7: This place is kind of like a reality show, so we just want to capture some of the natural entertainment.
26: No topic is off limits, and some is a dramatic departure from traditional Capitol Hill reporting. In one recent viral segment, the duo argued that stuffy straight guys were ruining the D.C. dating scene. Cotton said they got an enormous response from Hill staffers and some lawmakers, too.
7: Of all the clips we've shot, and we've shot like some important people, we've never received a response like we did for that.
26: But not everyone is keen to talk. That includes Senate Democratic leader Chuck Schumer. He declined to answer Wasserman's question about a mysterious sound heard during a recent speech.
8: Senator Jacob with TMZ, did you fart yesterday on the Senate floor?
26: Ultimately, TMZ conceded the sound might have been something else. But Wasserman and Cotton say such lowbrow questions can give lawmakers a big payoff, reaching disengaged voters. They argue TMZ could help Schumer and other members connect with people they may not normally reach.
6: What a great opportunity it is to maybe play it off and show your personality.
7: He would be, like, celebrated.
26: At the other end of the Capitol, TMZ found a more receptive audience in House Republican Lauren Boebert. The Colorado congresswoman opened up on everything from Botox to behind-the-scenes talks on a critical defense policy bill.
9: It's a big issue on the left and the right, and many of my constituents have reached out. They don't want this provision in the bill.
26: Robert Thompson, a Syracuse University professor of television and pop culture, says the duo is especially notable in a moment when American media is under fire.
10: It is extraordinary the disproportionate amount of attention these two guys are getting.
26: But Thompson notes that while TMZ has operated under different rules in the past, such as paying for exclusive photos, their new DC operation should be taken seriously. It's a point Wasserman emphasizes. He says they're after the big scoops, TMZ's bread and butter.
6: We want to be players and we want to compete and break news that is going to move the needle.
26: If they're successful, they could do for politics what they've already done for celebrity culture. Turn gossip into news and news into gossip. Claudia DeSantis, NPR News, The Capitol.
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28: In the forecast from the National Weather Service Office Marquette, a beach hazard statement in effect until 10 p.m. this evening for southern Schoolcraft County. For tonight, mostly cloudy, a chance of showers, and a slight chance of thunderstorms through midnight in the east. A slight chance of showers late in the far east, patchy fog late, with lows 54 to 60, except 48 to 54 interior west. For tomorrow, partly cloudy, patchy fog, and smoke through the early afternoon, a slight chance of showers through the early afternoon, with highs 72 to 78. For tomorrow night, partly cloudy, lows 54 to 60, except 48 to 54 interior west. And looking ahead to Thursday, mostly sunny, highs 78 to 84. 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
24: 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I'm Elsa Chang.
12: And I'm Mary Louise Kelly. It's been 3 years since the first hearing for people who filed claims in the massive Camp Lejeune contaminated water settlement, but there still hasn't been a single trial. Thousands of veterans and family members who lived on the North Carolina base can sue the government under a law that Congress passed back in 2022. As WUNC's Jay Price reports, both the plaintiffs and the judges are growing frustrated.
13: The judges in the North Carolina federal court that's hearing the cases said from the beginning that getting the settlements done quickly was critical. People were exposed to the tainted water from 1953 to 1987, which means many are not only sick, but elderly. Jason Johns, the head of the VFW's National Legislative Committee, spoke at a recent rally in Washington, D.C. He said one law firm is representing about 2,000 plaintiffs, and nearly 10% of those have died in the past 2 years.
15: Next year, it's going to be 20%. The year after that, it's going to be 30%. If DOJ continues to do what it's doing, in 5 to 10 years, there'll be nobody left.
13: In an interview, he blamed the delays mainly on the Justice Department lawyers defending the Navy. He says they've been stalling, filing numerous motions, including trying to relitigate responsibility that Congress already admitted to in the 2022 law.
16: It creates an imbalance in the negotiations for settlements to say, you know what, yeah, I've only got so many years left, or my family's financially desperate, we need the money right now, we'll take a third of what we might have gotten 5 years ago.
13: While plaintiffs say they're jaded by years of delays, a recent sharply worded court order has given them at least some hope. The judges handling the thousands of lawsuits have ordered lawyers on both sides to hammer out a mass settlement plan by the end of October.
17: It's something. Do I have much confidence? We'll have to see what goes on with it. But it's something more than what we have had.
13: Jim Ward, who lives in Georgia, served at Lejeune in the early 1980s. He has an aggressive form of bladder cancer, and his wife, who lived with him on base, has breast cancer. Both types of illness have been linked to the toxins in the water. Ward says he also believes the government lawyers are intentionally slowing progress to use the plaintiffs' ages and illnesses as leverage for lowball settlement offers.
17: What a lawsuit means to you at 60 when you have some of your health, and what it means to you at 80 or 85 when your health is almost all gone because of illness is two different things. You tend to settle for less, and you say, I'll do anything that y'all tell me.
13: The Department of Justice didn't respond to a request for an interview, but a former top DOJ litigator says he doesn't believe it would intentionally cause delays.
18: DOJ has no reason to drag it out. There's no there.
13: Paul Figley, now a law professor at American University, was with the DOJ for 30 years and served as deputy director of the torts branch, dealing with lawsuits against the government. He followed some of the early developments in the case and says he knows the lead government litigator, Adam Bain.
18: He's not trying to cheat these people because he doesn't like them. He's just saying, this is the law. This is what you have to show. If you can't show it, then you shouldn't win.
13: Regardless of who's most at fault for the delays, plaintiffs like Jim Ward say it's time for them to end. He says the nation admitted in the 2022 law that it poisoned Marines and their families, and there's been more than enough time to decide which sick people should be compensated and how.
17: We don't need another 4 years, 3 years, 2 years of this being argued back and forth over who's right, who's wrong, the illnesses are wrong. Let's get this settled. Let's get it done. Let's get these people taken care of. Let's get them so they can continue with their healing.
13: The dozens of law firms representing plaintiffs are themselves represented by a small leadership group appointed by the court. The court's new order says they and the Justice Department lawyers must meet every week under the supervision of two court officials. If they don't reach an agreement by the October 30th deadline, the court may replace the plaintiffs' leadership group attorneys, and it threatened unspecified actions against the government defense team. For NPR News, I'm Jay Price in Durham, North Carolina.
24: Time now for My Unsung Hero, our series from the team at the Hidden Brain Podcast. My Unsung Hero tells the stories of people whose kindness left a lasting impression on someone else. And today's story comes from Annabelle Gerwich. In 2020, Gerwich went to urgent care for a routine COVID test. The doctor suggested that she get an X-ray, and on her way home, he called her to say that she had a concerning mass in her lungs. A few months later, Gerwich learned that she had stage 4 lung cancer. It was incurable, but there was a treatment that could extend her life. Every 3 months, she had to go in for a scan to find out whether that treatment was still working.
0: In the days leading up to the scans, I was having paralyzing dread. So I made a phone call to an angel. I was calling someone who was a volunteer with a cancer support community called Immerman's Angels. And they call these volunteers people who offer to mentor other people who have the same diagnosis as them, angels. Her name was Hardy Mole, and she was in her 70s. And from that first phone call, I started to feel like I could see a way to start re-entering life. She would laugh with me. She laughed at my bad cancer jokes. She would keep me company on these drives to go to the scans. And in this one phone call, I told her that I had met someone who seemed to be interested in me and going on a date with me. And I told her that I was confused because I thought he was really cute, but I couldn't imagine that I should go on a date with someone. Who was I to go on a date with someone? What kind of future was it? And Hardy said to me, "You know, you could be in it just for the sex." And it was so shocking that I took her advice. And the thing is, I know that she wasn't just talking about sex. What she was telling me was to not be so invested in the future, to not be so stuck in outcomes. And those words that she said to me, I think of them every day. She encouraged me to start re-engaging in life with one step at a time. And that's exactly what I'm doing.
24: That was writer and actor Annabelle Gerwich. She's the author of a new memoir about living with incurable cancer. She lives in Los Angeles with the man Hardy Mole had encouraged her to date. Mole died in 2023.
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12: After months of war with Iran, is the U.S. running out of critical weapons?
5: Our colleague Tom Bowman has been reporting on the Pentagon's near-depleted stock of precision missiles.
12: Today is Tuesday, August 4th, and this is All Things Considered from NPR News. I'm Mary Louise Kelly.
5: And I'm Elsa Chang. Ukraine is also short on certain weapons, namely Patriot missiles.
14: This is going to be an enduring challenge for Ukraine, where they've a number of good trends, positive trends in the war right now, but this is certainly one of those trends that is still very difficult.
12: Also ahead this hour, why a military veteran and D.C. resident filed suit against the Idaho National Guard.
19: This is a really troubling example of what happens when you rely on National Guard members to do your policing.
5: Plus, new research on how newborn babies react to the scent of their father.
12: Those stories after the news.
20: Live from NPR News in Washington, I'm Ryland Barton. Five states hold primary elections today. In Michigan, Democrats see the race for an open Senate seat as essential to winning control of the chamber this year. The winner will take on former Republican Congressman Mike Rogers, who narrowly lost a Senate bid 2 years ago. NPR's Sam Greenglass has more on the candidates.
21: There is Congresswoman Haley Stevens. She flipped a suburban House district in 2018 and has focused on her crossover appeal and support for Michigan manufacturing. She's got support from Michigan heavyweights like Governor Gretchen Whitmer. Stevens' opponent is former public health official Abdul El-Sayed. He's backed by the left's biggest stars like Senator Bernie Sanders and is running on Medicare for All and eliminating corporate money from politics. He has criticized millions of dollars from the pro-Israel lobby AIPAC flooding the race against him. And so this race will test whether a candidate on the left like El-Sayed can prevail in a battleground state.
20: NPR's Sam Greenglass reporting. Embattled Ohio Republican Congressman Max Miller says he has asked the House Ethics Committee to investigate him, and he's getting his wish. NPR's Claudia Grisale says it comes after he released a video statement and documents in response to claims made by his ex-wife.
22: In a statement on X, Miller says he is seeking the ethics probe to clear his name in connection with accusations of abuse. Those allegations were made by Miller's ex-wife, Emily Moreno, the daughter of Ohio GOP Senator Bernie Moreno. On Sunday, Miller posted an extended video statement and trove of documents to defend against the claims. However, the documents included sensitive images of the couple's minor child that his legal team has said were inadvertently shared. Following that effort, Senator Moreno said Miller, who was in a tough re-election fight, was not fit to serve. The matter has divided Republicans in Congress, but time is running out for Miller and for the party to decide whether he stays in the race. Claudia DeSales, NPR News.
20: AI companies are meeting with Trump administration officials to discuss regulating the cybersecurity capabilities of what are known as frontier AI models. NPR's John Ruich reports.
23: Two sources familiar with the situation but not authorized to talk about it publicly confirmed the meeting to NPR. They say it may result in a final version of a framework for cyber regulation to deal with cutting-edge AI models. One source told NPR at the heart of the matter is a benchmarking process to determine which AI models are covered. They're also discussing a process through which companies will voluntarily submit their models for testing and assessment of their cyber capabilities. The meeting comes after a string of new models hit the market, including Anthropic's Mythos, that can quickly find and potentially exploit cybersecurity vulnerabilities, something experts and policymakers see as a major AI risk. John Ruich, NPR News.
20: The U.S. stock market rallied to new records today. This is NPR News.
28: 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The time is now 5:04 Eastern for Public Radio 19 News. I'm Anna Towsley. United Airlines service from Chicago to Marquette Sawyer Regional Airport has been delayed yet again. That's due to the extension of the Federal Aviation Administration's flight schedule cap at O'Hare. Last month, the FAA announced an extension to the departure restrictions at ORD that were originally instituted in May. The additional extension limits O'Hare departure capacity through October 31st of next year. It has been implemented primarily to limit congestion during ongoing construction projects expected to last through summer 2027. As a result, United is delaying the start of its inaugural Chicago to Marquette service and intends to start service from O'Hare once the FAA order expires. Michigan is reporting the first two known fatalities among people suffering from the disease cyclosporiasis. As WDET's Quinn Kleinfelter reports, it's part of a multi-state outbreak of the illness linked to potentially contaminated produce.
6: Michigan health officials say medical records indicate both people who died had significant underlying health conditions. They add that the disease, which can cause cramping and explosive diarrhea, is generally not life-threatening, and deaths from it are uncommon in the U.S. Michigan is reporting more than 11,000 cases of cyclosporiasis, though it's not clear how many of those people may have already recovered from the illness. The Centers for Disease Control and Prevention say laboratories have confirmed thousands of cases spread across 45 states, though not all of them are from the same outbreak. I'm Quinn Kleinfelter.
28: It's primary election day in Michigan today. Polls will be open until 8 p.m. local time. To see what's on your particular ballot, go to the Public Radio 9T website, WNMU

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1: Third since the war began. Well, now a Reuters report confirmed by NPR says the Army has used up most of its long-range attack missiles during the war, and that's raising concerns not just in this war with Iran, but also for future conflicts. NPR Pentagon correspondent Tom Bowman is here. Hey, Tom.
2: Hello there.
1: Okay, what are these Army missiles that we're talking about?
2: Well, two missiles in particular, according to a U.S. official not authorized to speak. The first is called a TACMS for the Army Tactical Missile System, which is fired from an armored vehicle with tube launchers that kind of look like a pack of cigarettes. And it's a precision weapon, a range of nearly 200 miles, so it could be fired from American bases in the Middle East, probably closer to the coast, to hit targets inside Iran. The other attack missile is called the PrSM, another acronym, of course. This is a military and stands for Precision Strike Missiles, and its range about 300 miles, so deeper into Iran when you fire it. Now, one benefit of these missiles, besides the precision, is that they're what's called standoff weapons, which means they can be fired from pretty far away, so you don't have to worry about, let's say, an American pilot getting too close to an enemy's air defenses.
1: When we say the Army is short on these missiles, how short? How many are left?
2: Well, no details on the numbers of these missiles that have been used. And, of course, there have been more than 15,000 Iranian targets hit during the war. Now, it appears, at least as we're talking now, that a return to massive U.S. airstrikes seems unlikely. Treasury Secretary Scott Bessent says it appears Oman and Iran are close to a deal to manage the Strait of Hormuz, and that could lead to it reopening. And then further, indirect talks with the U.S. and Iran could lead from that.
1: Okay, but beyond Iran, what about the concern I raised for future conflicts? What are we talking?
2: Well, in a word, China. These attack missiles would be key in any conflict with China. The likelihood of that happening now is low. U.S. officials say China won't have the ability to assault Taiwan until next year, and that's capability. It doesn't mean they'll do it.
1: Yeah.
2: But if they do, then the role for the U.S., what will that be? And what are the threats to U.S. forces in the region? That's why it's crucial to have adequate stockpiles of both offensive and defensive weapons like the Patriot, and that stockpile has dropped quite a bit, as we've talked about. At the start of the war, there were nearly 2,400 Patriot missiles. Now that's down to between 700 and 850, and that's according to the Center for Strategic and International Studies. The exact number are classified, and I'm told by U.S. official those numbers from CSIS are pretty accurate.
1: Okay, so down to somewhere between 750, 800 or so. What are Pentagon officials, U.S. officials you speak to saying about
2: this?
1: Well,
2: not much, because it's classified, and the Trump administration, frankly, has been all over the map on the issue. Defense Secretary Pete Hegseth said back in June, media reports of depleted stockpiles were manufactured stories, but 2 months earlier, he said it's going to take months or years to rebuild missile stockpiles. And then on the Sunday talk show, U.N. Ambassador Mike Waltz on NBC's Meet the Press said Patriot missile stockpiles were depleted because President Biden sent too many to Ukraine and also used them to defend against the Houthis. Neither is true, because Ukraine didn't get that many Patriots, and also the Houthis, their missiles were shot down by ship-launched missiles, not land-based Patriots.
1: Reporting from NPR's Tom Bowman. Thank you, Tom.
2: You're welcome.
3: Meanwhile, in Ukraine, President Volodymyr Zelensky openly acknowledges that his country is desperately short of air defense weapons. He says that's why Ukraine keeps getting hammered by Russian ballistic missiles. NPR's Greg Myrie reports from Kyiv.
4: Ukrainians are way too familiar with air raid sirens wailing in the middle of the night, and with the boom of air defense weapons being launched. These measures have helped protect people. But in recent weeks, Russia's ballistic missiles are slamming into Ukrainian cities far more often because the country is running out of American-made Patriot air defense missiles. Workers are sweeping up at an apartment building in the western part of Kyiv. The scorched and pockmarked building was hit by a missile just hours earlier, shattering windows, spraying debris, and inflicting multiple casualties. I spoke with a resident, Ivan Rinovich, age 24.
5: І так повторюється, тобто тут не стоїть виборчий.

0: їх буде.
1: There's no question these attacks will continue. The main question is how many more buildings will be hit before our foreign partners give us more help, more Patriot missiles.
2: Ukraine began receiving Patriot air defense batteries 3 years ago, and this has limited the damage caused by Russian missiles. But Russia has been making and firing more missiles recently, at exactly the same time Ukraine's stocks have dwindled.
3: The Patriot system has really been the main ballistic missile defense system, and it's a really big stockpile problem. And so I don't know if there's any immediate solution.
2: Rob Lee is an American military analyst living in Ukraine and working with the Foreign Policy Research Institute of Philadelphia. The attack last Saturday showed just how dire the situation is. Russia unleashed 27 ballistic missiles, and Ukraine only shot down one, according to officials. Seven different parts of Kyiv were hit. Nine people were killed, more than 30 injured. When facing Russian drones, Ukraine shoots down more than 90% of them. Air Force spokesman Yuri Anat explains that Ukraine does this in multiple ways. It fires its own interceptor drones. It uses electronic jamming to drive Russian drones off course. And it sends up helicopters and old propeller planes equipped with machine guns to shoot them down.
1: We use all these different means, and we have to act quickly. The Russians try to exhaust our air defenses with drones and then fire ballistic missiles.
2: But with these missiles, which travel thousands of miles an hour, there's no reliable alternative to the Patriot, first introduced by the U.S. in the 1980s. The U.S. has shared this system with nearly 20 other countries in Europe, the Middle East, and Asia. President Volodymyr Zelensky is pleading with these countries to send some of their missiles to Ukraine. He says they shouldn't be stockpiled for, quote, hypothetical scenarios, but used here and now to contain and stop the Russian war. The U.S. has the largest arsenal. However, President Trump has cut off nearly all military assistance to Ukraine, and the U.S. burned through much of its Patriot stockpile in the Iran war. Mark Montgomery is a retired U.S. Navy Rear Admiral who comes to Ukraine to help train the military. He says one possible approach in the short term is for Ukraine to use its U.S. F-16 fighter jets to attack the sites where Russia launches the missiles. Instead of trying to defend against every single incoming missile, he says go after the Russian teams firing them.
4: I think there's a great opportunity here to help the Ukrainians strike the ballistic missiles before they launch.
2: He says this would require modifications to the F-16s, but believes it could be done in weeks.
4: If we can kill their operators, we're going to reduce the number of launches.
2: Meanwhile, Ukraine is gaining momentum in the war with punishing drone strikes deep inside Russia. But the problem with Russian missiles cannot be ignored, says Rob Lee.
3: This is going to be an enduring challenge to Ukraine where they've, number of good trends, positive trends in the war right now, but this is certainly one of those trends that is still very difficult.
2: Back at the damaged apartment building, workers cut plywood to cover missing windows. A backhoe loads rubble into a dump truck. A steamroller levels fresh asphalt to repair the damaged street. Ukrainians are briskly efficient in cleaning up after attacks, but what they really want is a defense that keeps these strikes from ever happening. Greg Myrie, NPR News, Kyiv.
5: Babies can begin to learn their mother's scent while still in utero. New research in the journal Science Advances examines how infants may also be taking to new dad smell.
6: Here in our current study, we just isolated the body odor component and found that infants are sensitive to the father's body odor.
7: Yara Endevelt Shapira is a research scientist with the Institute for Learning and Brain Sciences at the University of Washington. She studies olfaction, how we process smell.
6: I like to think of body odors as nonverbal language that is used constantly to convey information between us.
5: Endevelt Shapira previously researched body scent connections between a mother and infant. She wanted to explore if that connection occurs with babies and their dads.
6: In recent years, fathers are becoming increasingly involved in childcare, but we still know much less about their contribution to early development.
5: So her team devised some tests.
6: Each infant took part in three short face-to-face interactions. one with their own father and two with the unfamiliar men.
5: The unfamiliar men wore either the father's pre-worn shirt or a new, clean, unscented shirt.
6: The order of all these interactions was randomized, and by comparing the different conditions, we could examine how father's body odor influence interbrain synchrony during social interaction.
7: Both the babies and the men wore devices on their heads to measure brain activity. And Develt Shapira says they looked like shower caps filled with wires and electrodes. She found that brain activity was more in sync when the father was present, but also when the father's body odor was present on a stranger.
6: These findings suggest infants process their father's scent and that paternal body odor can serve as a sensory cue that supports social interactions even when the father is not physically present.
5: Now, dad's BO is one of many sensory cues that babies experience, but the study suggests it's a good place to start for future research into how fathers can affect their infant's development.
7: You're listening to All Things Considered from NPR News.
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8: In the marine forecast for the open waters of Lake Superior, tonight, west winds 5 to 15 knots backing southwest after midnight, waves subsiding to calm to 2 feet. For tomorrow, southwest winds 5 to 15 knots backing east late, waves calm to 2 feet. In the marine forecast for the open waters of Lake Michigan, tonight, southwest winds 15 to 25 knots diminishing to 10 to 20 knots late this evening, then backing east 10 to 15 knots after midnight becoming northeast late. A chance of showers and thunderstorms this evening, then a chance of showers and a slight chance of thunderstorms overnight. Patchy fog overnight, waves 4 to 6 feet, occasionally to 8 feet, subsiding to 2 to 4 feet. For tomorrow, northeast winds 5 to 15 knots diminishing to 5 to 10 knots, patchy fog in the morning, a chance of showers and a slight chance of thunderstorms in the morning, then a slight chance of showers in the afternoon, waves 1 to 3 feet subsiding to 1 to 2 feet. 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
1: 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I'm Mary Louise Kelly.
2: And I'm Elsa Chang. A military veteran and Washington, D.C. resident was detained by the National Guard in her front yard back in May. Now she has filed a lawsuit. That's as thousands of troops have been patrolling D.C. streets for almost a year, as NPR's Kat Lonsdorf reports.
3: Anna King was sitting on a bench one afternoon outside her home, scrolling her phone, when three National Guard members entered her front gate.
4: Get away from me right now.
3: A Ring security camera captured the incident. In the video, King, a decorated retired U.S. Army captain who served in Iraq, can be heard yelling at the three male guard members as they approached her.
4: You have absolutely no authority to detain me.
3: As she tries to make her way to her front steps to go inside, the three Idaho National Guard members grab King and wrestle her face down to the ground.
4: Get out of me!
3: You can hear her struggling and yelling as two of the troops pull her hands behind her back and lock them in zip ties. The three guardsmen who detained King are among nearly 5,000 National Guard members deployed to D.C. from more than a dozen states as part of President Trump's controversial anti-crime task force launched last August. Guard members do not have arresting powers, but they can detain individuals until an officer arrives. Now, the ACLU of D.C. and a private law firm have filed a federal claim against the Idaho National Guard on King's behalf, seeking $3 million in damages. The Joint Task Force in D.C. says King was approached by the troops because she was suspected of assaulting a guard member 2 days earlier. Her attorneys called the accusation baseless and say no charges around such an incident have been filed against King.
5: What Anna did was protest.
3: Michael Perloff is a senior staff attorney at the ACLU of D.C. and is representing King. He says he believes that she was approached by the guard because she's been a vocal critic of their presence in the city, hanging large signs outside her house with messages like, quote, National Guard, stop being so embarrassing.
5: This is a really troubling example of what happens when you rely on National Guard members to do your policing. National Guard members aren't trained for this work.
3: After King was detained by the Guard members, the Metropolitan Police were called in. Perloff says that King is now being charged with assaulting the Guard members who detained her. He says King required surgery on her wrist from the tight zip ties and is also suffering post-traumatic stress symptoms. In a video the ACLU posted online on King's behalf, she talks about how it's all affected her.
6: Being a combat veteran, having served in war, to then be abused and assaulted by National Guardsmen at home has decreased my ability to sleep again. I'm having nightmares daily.
3: Still, King says she won't stop protesting. She says she plans to keep sitting on her front bench with the signs telling the troops to leave. Kat Lonsdorf, NPR News, Washington.
1: In rural America, hospitals are losing maternity services fast. In Maine, 11 of the state's birthing units have closed. Another is under threat. But as Elaine Appleton Grant reports, an organization is fighting aggressively to save it. Well, note, this story includes vivid descriptions of giving birth.
7: On Thursday, August 6th, the trustees of Maine Health will decide whether the obstetrics department at Miles Hospital in Midcoast, Maine, will close. Maine Health is the state's largest nonprofit health system. A grassroots group is battling to protect the service, a service they say can mean the difference between life and death. Their campaign took off on June 2nd in a school gym packed with nearly 300 people. At the mic, Leah Hurwitz describes her 8-month-old baby's birth at Miles. She was breech.
8: Before I could fully process what was happening, my water broke and I felt a foot coming out of me. By the time we arrived, my daughter was well on her way.
7: Her daughter's head got stuck. She lost oxygen for 7 minutes. She wonders, what if she'd been 5 minutes later?
8: My daughter would not be alive. I would not be alive. She is alive because I live 10 minutes from a qualified labor and delivery department with a qualified OB on staff.
7: The majority of rural hospitals in America no longer deliver babies, and more than 10% of existing maternity units are in danger of closing. Dr. Tim Goltz, a longtime Miles family physician, doesn't want this to be one of them.
9: There's no doubt in my mind that if OB goes away at Miles, that there will be mothers and babies who die because of that decision.
7: Three local moms are determined not to let that happen. Margaret Reynolds, Moira Rosie Richards, and Leslie Wolf spun up the Miles Delivers Action Coalition in late May. It's now an influential advocacy group that claims some 10,000 supporters. Reynolds learned about the potential closure from her Miles midwife. That night, she texted Rosie Richards. They quickly posted flyers for a morning of action.
10: And it was just like all these moms I had never met showed up at my front yard. And one of the moms brought a bouncy house. And so all the kids went into the bouncy house and we all kind of just talked.
7: They conducted their opposition as if they were a startup with people leading research, legal, political advocacy, communications. They would seek solutions.
10: One of the most amazing things is that almost immediately people started coming to us from inside. So we had their own board members come to us, at least three of them. We had their providers come to us in droves. We had donors come to us. We had people saying they're not listening to us. Do anything you can.
7: The reality is rural birthing units lose money. Birth rates are declining and OBGYNs are in short supply. The coalition didn't dispute that. But what they did have a problem with was what they call a lack of transparency on the part of Maine Health. So they set out to understand the facts underneath the organization's arguments, which included money.
10: One of our coalition members, he pulled together just a massive amount of information on their financial situation.
7: Then they published data showing Miles Hospital is more profitable than most of MaineHealth's 12 hospitals. And then MaineHealth stopped arguing that finances play into the decision. They now emphasize staffing struggles. When they can't cover a shift, they divert patients elsewhere.
11: Our practicing obstetricians and gynecologists have great concerns about the inability to reliably staff a labor and delivery unit and having confusion in patients' minds about where to go when they actually start laboring.
7: That's MaineHealth CEO Andy Muller. Pregnant women, he says, can move to two other MaineHealth hospitals. The health system claims that would only add 18 minutes to mom's average drive times. But the coalition points out that for many people, drive times would be an hour or more, especially with tourist traffic or bad weather. Dr. Tim Goltz again.
9: I think the literature is very clear that the further you have to travel to deliver a baby, the higher the risk is of serious complications and death.
7: Working with doctors, the coalition offered MaineHealth clinician resumes and proposed more sustainable ways to cover 24/7 care. The reception has been lukewarm. The coalition has been pushing hard. They posted on social media, quote, a CEO paid $2.2 million should be expected to find solutions, not simply eliminate services. When asked about that, CEO Andy Muller said they'd tried.
11: I think we have put our heads together to try to find alternatives and unfortunately haven't found any that work at the present time.
7: On July 31st, outgoing Governor Janet Mills wrote to the MaineHealth Board of Trustees urging them to delay any decision for 2 years and to consider other alternatives. The state's decline in birthing facilities is becoming an issue in the race to select a new governor. For NPR, I'm Elaine Appleton-Grant in Belfast, Maine.
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12: 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That story and results from Tuesday's primaries tomorrow on Morning Edition from NPR News.
14: This is National Native News. I'm Jill Freitas. A small 2-acre farm near Salem, Oregon aims to save the planet. Elderberry Wisdom Farms launched in 2018 and is the creation of Rose High Bear. The 81-year-old Alaska native trains interns on urban forestry and traditional ecological knowledge. But as Brian Bull of Underscore Native News and KLCC reports, funding challenges make its future uncertain.
15: Inside the Elderberry Wisdom Farm classroom, several people monitor a kettle of pressed elderberries. Urban forestry coordinator David Mora Flores reads a thermometer as Rose Hybear observes.
16: It's at 133 right now. We're trying to get it to about 90 degrees. At 90 degrees, we can add our flavoring and pH stabilizing agents, which are honey, lemon, and cinnamon juice.
17: We're using raw organic honey from the Willamette Valley, and we don't want to put it in something more than like 90 degrees so we can keep all the health properties of the honey.
15: It's a lesson on product creation and marketing. The syrup will be used in spritzer and other items and sold at markets. 30 years ago, Hybear helmed an award-winning audio series called Wisdom of the Elders, which profiled venerable people from Indian country. But then her husband and Lakota medicine man, Martin Hybear, died.
17: And when he died in 1995, I seemed to continue to get messages through interpreters, so he told me that I would be leaving Portland.
15: Hybear settled in Salem and launched her farm. Her focus has since been getting her hands dirty, with help. Intern Claudia Vega shows some potted yew trees that a resident donated to the farm.
18: They're so small, but they're so resilient. I mean, even just interacting with the trees is medicine itself.
15: 8 years in, the environmental and political climates have heated up for the farm. Last year, the Trump administration slashed budgets for DEI and environmental programs. Hybear recalls what she was about to do with a $750,000 USDA grant when the axe fell.
17: Planting trees in the city of Salem in the Title I school neighborhoods, low-income neighborhoods, where there is low tree canopies. And then February 28, 2025, I lost four staff all in the same day after we got notified of the freeze.
15: U.S. Representative Andrea Salinas was able to unfreeze the funds, which run out in 2028. Hybear says there's a need for her farm.
17: The prophecy says the day will come when the people of the earth will turn to native people to learn how to care for the earth and to care for one another. And so, you know, we're just trying to help fulfill that. This work is really spiritual work.
15: For National Native News, I'm Brian Bull in Salem.
14: Two Army veterans are riding nearly 10,000 miles across Turtle Island to raise money and awareness for Native nations. Randy Merrill and Brian Cassidy began the 2026 Hokahe Motorcycle Challenge on August 2nd with a goal of raising $10,000 for the Association on American Indian Affairs. The nonprofit says the money will strengthen Native nations, support Native youth and family programs, protect tribal sovereignty, preserve Indigenous cultures, and educate public about Native people. The veterans say the journey is also part of their own healing after military service and a way to stand in solidarity with Native communities. Association CEO Shannon O'Loughlin, a citizen of the Choctaw Nation of Oklahoma, says the challenge represents healing through service and helps raise awareness that Native peoples and their diverse cultures deserve equal protection. On this day in 1824, the United States and leaders of the Iowa or Bokwe Nation signed the Treaty of Washington. Under the agreement, the Iowa ceded their remaining lands in present-day Missouri to the United States, marking another chapter in the federal government's expansion through treaty-making with tribal nations. I'm Jill Freitas.
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1: 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I'm Mary Louise Kelly in Washington.
2: And I'm Elsa Chang in Culver City, California. In Spokane, Washington, cooler temperatures and calmer winds are letting firefighters make some progress as they battle three blazes that have burned hundreds of homes. Authorities arrested a man suspected of arson for the most destructive fire. That's the Old Trails Fire. NPR's Kirk Sigler spent some time in neighborhoods that were burned by that fire today and joins us now from Spokane. Hi, Kirk.
4: Hello, Elsa.
2: Okay, so last I saw, something like 65,000 people have been evacuated from these fires, and I'm sure so many of them want to get back into their homes. Have officials like started letting people back into the burn zones yet?
4: Yes, on a very limited case-by-case basis and not for much time. I mean, there's no power or water in the burned areas. Today, I was out by Riverside State Park here in Spokane, near where the fire jumped the Spokane River and blew into the city. And I was able to walk in past this police checkpoint with a group of residents that are anxious, as you say. We walked down a hill about a mile. We walked by a fire crew putting out hot spots. One guy had a chainsaw. I want to take you there right now. Let's play a little bit of tape from this scene. Walking with us is Christy O'Donnell, who confirmed as of this morning, based on a photo on a Facebook neighborhood group, that her house is still standing.
5: So we thought maybe it would be safe enough to walk in and just check. We have no plans on staying. There's no power.
4: She and her husband had been having an ordinary weekend day when things went south so fast as the smell of smoke, which is not unusual this time of year, then quickly turned into a big plume on the horizon, and then the sky went black. She showed me a screenshot on her phone of the dire evacuation alert she got.
5: Yeah, I snapped a picture when I'd never seen imminent threat beep on my phone before. I remember thinking, well, this is awful, because we could see fire as we're
23: leaving.
2: God, that must have been so scary. What did that neighborhood look like now?
4: Well, Elsa, I mean, honestly, just as the governor of Washington and other leaders here have been describing, a war zone. I mean, I saw flattened homes, skeletons of burnt cars, twisted metal, rubble everywhere. And then like a lot or two down, you know, you'd see a totally unscathed property where the wind must have, I assume, just sent the fire the other direction at the last minute, or there just wasn't brush to catch it right there. There was a particularly grim scene in front of a dementia care center that's still standing, and I just saw abandoned wheelchairs out in front of it, a couple turned over on their sides. I am told everyone got out of that facility safe, though.
2: Oh, good, good, good. I mean, yeah, that's right, because despite the level of destruction, physical destruction, authorities are saying that no one has died in the fire so far, right? Which seems pretty surprising.
4: Yes, I mean, there is a prevailing sense here, I'd say, that, you know, this could have been worse, at least so far. I mean, you compare it to destructive and deadly wildfires I've covered in places like Los Angeles, Paradise, California, on Maui and Hawaii. I mean, the fact that it appears that everyone got out is pretty remarkable, just how dangerous these things are. And, you know, Elsa, you're talking about evacuating whole parts of a city. This is the world we live in with these urban wildfires made worse by climate change. It can turn into a logistical nightmare. You've got fire engines coming in against all the traffic. Spokane County Sheriff John Knowles told us this week that he thinks that's a big part of the story, that, you know, some 65,000 people evacuated generally in an orderly way.
2: Well, thank goodness that they did. That is NPR's Kirk Sigler reporting from Spokane, Washington. Thank you so much, Kirk.
4: You're welcome, Elsa.
1: We'll note the amount of land burned in American wildfires this year is now more than 5 million acres. That is well above the 10-year average. And almost 40% of that land is in one state, Oregon. It has been mostly in remote areas, affecting the livelihoods of farmers and ranchers. Oregon Public Broadcasting's April Ehrlich went out with one ranching family trying to save their cows as a fire was headed straight toward them.
3: At a market in Tai Valley, Whitney Nogle is on a brief lunch break from the Grasshopper Fire, burning just east of Mount Hood in Wasco County. For the last few days, she and her family have been wrangling their cows from public lands, which are now on fire.
6: There's about 150 total up there. We do everything on horseback with dogs or old school cowboys.
3: The Nogles live in Sherman County, but they have a couple of grazing leases on these state and federal lands. That means they can set their cows out to wander across dozens of acres and feed on grasses. So far, Whitney Nogle and her family have caught about two-thirds of their cattle. They've got them penned on a plot of grassland near Tai Valley.
6: So this is where we're gathering the cattle. There's a pond right over the hill, so we can put them in there to defend them if the fire comes.
3: Whitney's dad, Pat Nogle, says they've got some people scouting for the remaining cows. There are still a couple of dozen left.
8: You go to areas at the time of day you think they're going to be at, water holes, creeks.
3: To do this work, the Nogles have brought horses, a slew of dogs, and two all-terrain vehicles called side-by-sides. The Nogles and their friends huddle around a firefighter radio, listening for updates. And they're checking online wildfire maps, showing the fire's perimeter inching closer to them. At one point, Whitney hears a mooing sound in the distance.
6: I just heard it.
18: Yeah.
8: Heard what?
18: There's cows.
3: Without another word, everyone flees to their horses and side-by-sides, including Whitney's husband, J.C. Cabral. We pass by a firefighter crew with chainsaws cutting down small trees, but no cows.
23: Did you hear a cow or a chainsaw?
24: I swear it was a cow.
3: It's been a long few weeks. They started July helping their friends fight fire on private rangelands closer to home. Now those same friends are helping the Nogles. Over the course of the day, more friends show up. For the most part, this day is spent hanging around and chatting, sharing stories, and ribbing each other. But then the winds shift, and the sky turns a dark orange. Planes and helicopters fly above. Cows start howling in distress. The fire is getting closer. There are still cattle out there, but they found as many as they can find for today.
8: We'll have to defend what we got. I mean, that's why we've been getting up early in the morning, trying to get what we can. And it's an impossible task to get them all.
3: A few hours later, the winds shift again, and the sky changes back to a dull gray. People start to head home to rest for the night, except Pat. He finds a pillow and a blanket to sleep in his truck, close to his cows. He says they're his livelihood, but they're also more than just that.
8: You do have insurance on them, but no one wants to see them get burned out. That isn't what we raise them for.
3: Pat has lost a cow and a calf to fire before. That's what brings him out here now.
18: Would there ever be a point when you're like, I just got to get out of here?
8: No. There's a pond over there.
3: Even at 73 years old, he will wait here, next to his cows, even as the flames appear over the hill's edge.
1: That was OPB's April Ehrlich reporting from Tai Valley, Oregon.

0: You're listening to All Things Considered. Maine, a new conservation project has protected 78,000 acres around the McGalloway River from development. The river is a popular fly fishing destination. It's known for its brook trout. It is also considered ecologically important for other wildlife. Susan Sharon of Maine Public takes us to a lake there.
1: It's a sparkling early morning in June. In the dense woods, 15 miles from a main road, the birds are awake. And Seth LaLiberty and I have just settled into his canoe. LaLiberty doubles as a school principal and a registered Maine guide. He's also a rabid paddling enthusiast.
2: We are on northern Siskahas Lake, and we're going to paddle up into towards the Big McGalloway and Little McGalloway rivers.
1: The narrow lake is 20 miles long, surrounded by rolling mountains covered with trees. It's still and quiet. The shoreline is almost entirely undeveloped, and there are few people. But there's plenty of wildlife to be seen and heard. We paddle past a pair of loons, an eagle perched atop a spruce, and watch a kingfisher in a streak of blue nosedive into the lake for a fish. On this morning, we are not fortunate enough to see a moose, but are treated instead to a jangly chorus of frogs. Despite the picture-perfect scene, Maine's North Woods are under pressure. They're being fragmented by development and by wealthy landowners looking to purchase their own slice of heaven and close it off for their personal enjoyment. And then there's the threat of climate change to animals already confronting habitat loss.
3: This is one of the largest conservation opportunities in New England in recent years.
1: Mark Berry is with the Nature Conservancy in Maine, which helped raise $62 million to protect the cold, swift-moving McGalloway River, which is in the northern Appalachian mountain range. And this parcel connects to 500,000 previously conserved acres.
3: Ultimately, we hope we have a pathway for species to move through the New England landscape and into adjacent parts of Canada and extending south throughout the Appalachians.
1: Under the terms of the conservation deal, public access for fishing, hunting, paddling, and snowmobiling will be allowed. Sustainable timber harvesting will also continue on much of the land. But more than 11,000 acres is also being set aside as a wilderness preserve. Bob Burr, who made his living in the wood products business, was inspired to donate money for the project.
4: So you can do some good in this world that is lasting. Conservation easements are forever easements, and forever is a long time.
5: Oh, look at the kingfishers chasing each other.
1: Back on Aziskahas Lake, guide Seth LaLiberty demonstrates proper fly casting technique. He says he's grateful that the McGalloway and the surrounding lands have been protected.
2: Projects like this ensure, you know, that we're going to have access to be able to enjoy this and for years to come.
1: For him, being on the water in a canoe offers a sense of freedom, something you can only find in wild places. For NPR News, I'm Susan Sharon.

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7: In the forecast from the National Weather Service Office Marquette, a beach hazard statement in effect until 10 p.m. this evening for southern Schoolcraft County. For tonight, mostly cloudy, a chance of showers, and a slight chance of thunderstorms through midnight in the east. A slight chance of showers late in the far east, patchy fog late, with lows 54 to 60, except 48 to 54 interior west. For tomorrow, partly cloudy, patchy fog and smoke through the early afternoon, a slight chance of showers through the early afternoon, with highs 72 to 78. For tomorrow night, partly cloudy, lows 54 to 60, except 48 to 54 interior west. And looking ahead to Thursday, mostly sunny, highs 78 to 84. 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
0: This is All Things Considered from NPR News. I'm Elsa Chang.
8: And I'm Juana Summers. Becoming a parent can transform every relationship in your life, even the ones that feel essential and unbreakable. It's what we see play out in Naima Coster's new novel, Take What You Can. It centers on Val and Millie, who have been best friends since a formative college trip to France. Both women feel motherless. Later, they wind up pregnant at the same time and try to start new lives near each other in Brooklyn.
9: I wanted to write about Millie and Val navigating their first year of motherhood. They're both missing their mothers for different reasons, and they acknowledge that longing in one another, and it's what first forges them together. But it's not enough to keep them close.
8: The novel explores how friendships can sustain us and sometimes bend under the weight of the different lives we build. When I spoke with Naima Coster, I asked her why she decided to explore Millie and Val's story through different cities and different timelines.
9: I think I don't know how to write a book another way. Maybe my challenge will be writing something more straightforward in the future. But I'm interested in the way that the past is always with us, even in the present time, how its imprints are in current moments. And I think it's really interesting to see the ways that moments speak to each other across time. And that's possible in a novel in a way that I think is harder when you're in the present living your life.
8: It's so clear over the years that span their relationship how much Val and Millie love each other. But there are also these moments where their friendship feels, frankly, a little toxic once they're back living in the same city again after time apart. Where does that sort of tension and friction and sharpness come from?
9: I think that tension and friction between them really comes from what they're each carrying that they have trouble articulating to each other. So Val, I think, has a lot of resentment that Millie has done better for herself in terms of finances, that she's wealthier. And Val can't really give voice to the ways that highlights her own lack. And so she can be mean to Millie because she has trouble being honest about that. And Millie is a successful influencer who started her career as a travel blogger, but she's done very well for herself. She's someone who is so accustomed to putting on a good face, both for the people around her and for her followers on the internet, that sometimes she isn't authentic with Val and can't really say that she's still grieving her mother 14 years after losing her. So I think that there's a way that both of the women try so hard to keep things together that what they end up doing is pushing each other away.
8: Naima Coster, motherhood is
10: such a key theme in this book, and I know that you've talked and written openly about your own complex relationship with your mother. Would it be okay if I asked you to tell us about it briefly?
9: Yes, I became estranged from my mother shortly before my last novel was published, and I'd been writing around estrangement in my earlier novels, and I wanted to write a book that really dug into the grief of that experience. There's been a lot of conversation lately about people going no contact with their parents for seemingly no good reason, and it being sort of an act of defiance. And my experience of estrangement has been one that's quite sad, and one in which the pain of it is really ongoing. And yet, I'm able to go on living and make new memories and grow and change as a person and have beautiful experiences with my chosen family. And I wanted to write about the bittersweetness of that, of the ongoing feeling of loss, but also the gratitude that I feel for what I have been able to hold on to. Mm-hmm.
10: You also wrote that the very fraught mother-daughter relationship in your first novel was not a complete mirror of your own relationship with your mom. You wrote that it was more wish fulfillment than an exorcism. I wonder, this book, does this novel feel like more of an exorcism for you personally, or is it some other kind of experience entirely?
9: I think that it is both exorcism and wish fulfillment. Wish fulfillment because I would love to return to France and eat all the food that is in this book and swim in the bodies of water that are in this book. But it is an exorcism in the sense that there's so much struggle that mothers have that goes unseen. And writing a book is a way to bring people close to an experience that is often private. In this book, there's writing about experiences of abuse. And there's something in writing a novel that I know makes me feel less alone and that I hope makes readers feel less alone as well.
10: There are so many beautiful quotes in this book, but one that stuck with me about mothers was something that Millie's mother-in-law tells her after she gives birth. She says, "A mother, you know, is the one who holds everything together." But as we've been discussing, as you explore in the book, that isn't always the case. Say more about that moment.
9: It's a moment where Millie is struggling after giving birth to her daughter, and her mother-in-law can see, and Millie doesn't want to admit that she's having a hard time. And I think that the book really looks at the difficult feelings and desires that can come up after having a child. Both women experience joy, but they also experience rage. They experience envy. They experience despair and desire. And I wanted to write that onto the page because it's something that I certainly talk about with my friends who are mothers at length, but I haven't read enough of in literature.
10: Shifting gears a bit, there's another part in the book where Millie is telling an old friend how, as an influencer, she gets all this hate from strangers online. They suggest she's fake, she's ugly, she needs to be put in her place. And she tells the friend it's because nobody wants to see a Black woman get what she wants. Say more about that.
9: I think that Millie is a compelling character because she has really built an amazing life for herself. And she can seem like she has everything and thus should not expect more. I think that we have a culture that expects women to be content with what they get, even when it's unequal, even when it is insufficient. And I think that's especially true for women of color and Black women. And Millie is keenly aware that her success, her confidence and her sense that she deserves good things is threatening to people who are really invested in a hierarchy where Black women are not at the top or near the top. And it's certainly a part of the hatred and backlash that she gets online. And she is aware of the way that her success bothers others.
10: Hmm. What do you think it is that Millie and Val, both of whom identify as Black women, want the most throughout their friendship?
9: That is such a good question. I think on one level, what both women want is to be primary in somebody else's life. Like Millie wants to be the most beloved person to Val, and Val wants to be the most beloved person to Millie. And I think that that comes from the mother hunger that they both share, having lost that kind of unconditional, deep love of a mother, or in Val's case, never having known it. And I think that by the end of the book, what they simply want is to know that the other person is never going to go away and is going to stay. stick with them, and they might not always be able to be primary to one another. They can't always come first, but they can remain connected through all the phases of life.
10: We've been speaking with author Naima Koster. Her latest book is Take What You Can. Thank you so much.
9: Thank you so much for having me.
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0: An all Beethoven program is in store for us as we head to the Copenhagen Concert Hall, home to the Danish National Symphony Orchestra. Antonello Monacorda will lead the orchestra in the Coriolanus Overture and the fateful Symphony No. 5. And Leif Ove Andsnes will be soloist in the energetic Piano Concerto No. 3. I'm Jan Weller. I hope you'll be listening.
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0: 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NPR's Rafael Nam reports.
1: In an interview with CNBC, Besant had a reassuring message for markets.
2: We are in talks with the Iranians, and I think there is a chance we may have a deal today or tomorrow to open the strait and move towards a more normalized position in this conflict.
1: That gave a big boost to stock markets amid hopes that the critical passageway could soon allow oil and other cargo to pass through. Global crude prices also dropped after Besant's comments. The market has swung like this before, only to swing back. The war with Iran has been a drag on the global economy for months, so any deal would be welcome. Though time and time again, this has proven to be an unpredictable conflict. Rafael Nam, NPR News.
0: Big oil companies continue to record massive profits after fighting in Iran disrupted energy markets and sent oil and gasoline prices sharply higher. BP says that its profit more than doubled to $3.9 billion in the second quarter, and Saudi Aramco reported a 44% year-on-year increase. Big U.S. energy companies drew the ire of President Trump this week. Trump said that ExxonMobil and Chevron are making too much money. Russia and Ukraine are trading blame for a drone explosion that killed seven people, including several children, and injured dozens more. NPR's Charles Maines has details.
3: The incident took place Monday at the Russian resort of Gelenjik on the Black Sea coast. Online video appeared to capture the moment the drone crashed onto a beach crowded with vacationers. Yet the crackle of gunfire could also be heard, raising questions over whether the drone was brought down by Russian intercepts. Russia's local governor accused Ukraine of a deliberate strike on civilians. Ukrainian officials countered that Russia's military shot down the drone over the beach without elaborating on its real target. Yet the incident comes as Kyiv is up strikes on Russian logistical and energy hubs, part of a wider campaign to make Russians feel the cost of a war Ukrainians have been living with for more.
0: This is NPR.
4: The time is now 6:04 Eastern, 5:04 Central. For Public Radio 90 News, I'm Anna Towsley. United Airlines service from Chicago to Marquette Sawyer Regional Airport has been delayed yet again. That's due to the extension of the Federal Aviation Administration's flight schedule cap at O'Hare. Last month, the FAA announced an extension to the departure restrictions at ORD that were originally instituted in May. The additional extension limits O'Hare departure capacity through October 31st of next year. It has been implemented primarily to limit congestion during ongoing construction projects expected to last through summer of 2027. As a result, United is delaying the start of its inaugural Chicago to Marquette service and intends to start service from O'Hare once the FAA order expires. The Michigan Secretary of State has rejected a Republican Party request for a list of people who volunteer to be poll workers. That includes those volunteers' personal identifying information. We have more from the Michigan Public Radio Network's Rick Pluta.
5: The Secretary of State's office says the GOP wants information that includes home addresses, phone numbers, birth dates, and medical or disability status. And that information is exempt from disclosure as an invasion of privacy. Democratic Secretary of State Jocelyn Benson says sharing unredacted information could be used to target prospective poll workers based on party affiliation. She says sharing information that could be used to dox, threaten, or harass would discourage citizens from volunteering to be election workers. The Republican Party can appeal the state's refusal. The state has also declined to share identifying information in voter rolls with the Trump administration. That position was upheld in court. I'm Rick Pluta.
4: It's primary election day in Michigan today. Polls will be open until 8 p.m. local time. 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We'll have results of today's election tomorrow, beginning at 6 a.m. Eastern during Morning Edition. For Public Radio 90 News, I'm Anna Towsley.
6: 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I'm Mary Louise Kelly in Washington.
7: And I'm Elsa Chang in Culver City, California. Five states head to the polls today to cast their ballots in primary

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1: Because it's something we've seen all throughout the nation. But progressive Democrats have been fairly successful this cycle, and a handful of them have beat longtime incumbents or candidates backed by the national party. That heated up match in Michigan puts Congresswoman Haley Stevens against Abdul El-Sayed. Mm-hmm. Stevens is taking the more establishment, moderate approach. She flipped her suburban House district in 2018. That was the last wave year for Democrats. And El-Sayed's performance is rooted in progressive populism. And I'm talking Medicare for all, getting corporations out of politics and taxing the rich. The Senate race is also important for Democrats if they want to take control of the chamber in November.
2: Right. And that's Senate contest, I mean, it's not the only one with this same theme. So, like, what other races mirror this progressive versus moderate picture, you think?
1: While the results in the Michigan Senate Democratic primary will tell us the appetite for progressive candidates and in a swing state, mm-hmm. there's another race in Michigan that'll do the exact same thing. In Michigan's 7th district, that's the only true toss-up congressional district, three Democrats are running in the primary. Ooh. That includes a Democratic socialist. They argue the progressive policies are just what the swing state needs. And also in the Midwest, there's a rematch between Missouri Congressman Wesley Bell and former Congresswoman Cori Bush. Bush is backed by the Democratic Socialists of America, and Bell has the more moderate lane of the party.
2: Right. That's a pretty intense fight over there. Okay, that is what Democrats are wrestling with. Anything interesting on the Republican side?
1: Yes. Republicans are facing a lot of the same types of questions about their future and what kind of candidate best represents the party, like Washington State's 4th congressional district race. Not only do I live in Washington State, but it'll show which direction Republican voters want the party to go. Mm-hmm. The district is mostly rural, heavily dependent on agriculture, and more than 40% Latino, all demographics Trump has struggled with while in office this term, and it's a totally open seat. It's also a crowded field, but the top three Republican contenders exemplify three distinct arms of the party. You got the Trump-endorsed candidate, the anti-establishment political outsider candidate, and the moderate state lawmaker. Though a Trump-endorsed candidate has never won in Washington's 4th congressional district.
2: Okay. Well, I know that there are also some interesting governor races. What can you tell us about those real quick?
1: Both Democratic governors in Kansas and Michigan are term limited and can't run for re-election. Trump won both of those states in 2024, but they are very different states. Michigan, as I mentioned, is a swing state, and Democrats have held the governor's mansion since 2019. So it's a question if Democrats can continue hanging on to the office come November. In Kansas, the unlikely Democratic governor served two terms, but it's a solidly red state, and it's not clear if that can happen again. And it'll also test Trump's influence. He issued endorsements for Republican candidates in both states, and this race will definitely show if the Republican base remains tied to the president or if they will opt for someone outside the president's circle.
2: That is NPR's Sage Miller. Thank you, Sage.
1: Thank you.
3: New Jersey officials have confirmed that an immigrant in ICE custody at Delaney Hall has died. The facility, operated by private prison contractor Geo Group, has been the site of intense protest over poor living conditions. NPR immigration correspondent Vanessa Romo joins us. Hey, Vanessa.
4: Hi, Mary Louise.
3: Tell us what we know about the man who died at Delaney Hall Immigration Detention Center.
4: His name was Edwin Giovanni Lopez Cornejo. He was 41 years old from El Salvador, and he died on Saturday. His mother, who spoke with an immigrant advocacy group, says that he had been in the country just shy of 20 years, so nearly half of his life. He has a 12-year-old daughter who his mother says is now an orphan, and he was in custody for less than 6 weeks. Lopez suffered from several ailments. He had high blood pressure, he was diabetic and had epilepsy. He took medication, but his family fears that he was not getting it, or at least not in a timely way, while he was in custody. And according to his mom, no one from his family got to see him, but she did speak with him this last Friday, the day before he died.
5: Fue el viernes que me habló mi hijo, que dijo de que se sentía mal, que se le había dormido, dijo una parte de la cara y de la mano derecha.
4: That's Lopez's mother, Maria. She says that when they spoke, he said that he didn't feel well, that part of his face and his right hand were both numb. He'd lost feeling. He told her that he'd gotten some medical attention and that he'd be undergoing further exams, but that he wasn't told exactly when.
3: What are Homeland Security officials saying about this?
4: DHS issued a death in detention statement saying that Lopez experienced a medical emergency while he was in custody at the Geo facility and that, quote, staff and medical staff responded immediately.

0: They called 911 and he was taken to a hospital where he was pronounced dead. For now, the official cause of death is pending.
1: Huh. Yeah, I mentioned Delaney has seen a bunch of protests. We have seen hunger strikes by detainees there. What else do we need to know about this facility?
0: It has definitely become a flashpoint for a lot of issues that are plaguing immigration detention across the country. But there, local leaders, including Newark's mayor, state and federal lawmakers, are all incredibly frustrated by what they say is a lack of access and transparency there. Here's New Jersey Congresswoman Ana Lilia Mejia, who I spoke with earlier today.
2: We need to make sure that our state officials, health officials, have full and unencumbered access to detention centers. We have to make sure that DHS is in fact tracking and taking into account people's chronic health conditions, not changing people's medications willy-nilly.
0: Mejia also said that she wants to make sure that DHS reverses course on their reporting rule.
1: Their reporting rule. Just quickly, what reporting rule is she talking about?
0: It's the way that ICE is now reporting detainee deaths. So up until June, if a detainee died within 30 days after being released, it was still logged as an ICE detention death. But that's no longer the case. Uh-huh. The Trump administration defended the change, calling it a common sense measure and saying it's not responsible for individuals weeks after release. So what that means is that by ICE's count, there have been 23 deaths in custody, but other people say it's actually much higher.
1: Okay. NPR's Vanessa Romo, thanks.
0: Thank you.
3: The city of Rosario in Argentina was until recently known more for drug violence than for tourism. City leaders are trying to change that image with help from the city's most famous son, Lionel Messi. Manuel Rueda has this story.
4: Lionel Messi's humble childhood home has become somewhat of a pilgrimage site for soccer fans. Its metal fences covered with flags that have been left behind by visitors from all over the world.
5: Messi is probably my favorite player ever. He's certainly, in my opinion, the greatest ever.
4: Nathan Chainley, a traveler from Michigan, stopped by to take some photos and get a feel for where it all started for the world's most famous soccer player.
5: I think it's a very cool stop to get to come and see his beginnings, his origin.
4: Many of the flags have messages on them. People thank Messi for helping them to fall in love with soccer, or showing them that dreams are possible with hard work and humility.
5: To see the hope and the joy that one man has been able to bring through the game, when you read these flags, I just think it's beautiful. I think it's absolutely beautiful.
4: Just a few years ago, Rosario was making headlines for something very different. For being a rough city plagued by drug violence, Rosario faces the Paraná River, one of the longest in South America, and it's long been an important port for beef and soy exports. But Rosario's location along a big shipping route has also made this a coveted spot for drug traffickers. 3 years ago, a war broke out between rival gangs. They shot and kidnapped civilians as they tried to assert territorial control.
6: Rosario para mí tiene el servicio.
4: We had journalists from Buenos Aires doing live shots from the city center wearing bulletproof vests, says Bruno Rearte, the head of the local tourism promotion agency. It was quite a blow for us. Since then, the city has lowered the crime rate by making prisons more secure, cutting off communication between jailed mafia bosses and their underlings. Argentina's government has also sent hundreds of federal police to Rosario. You can still come across their foot patrols as you walk through the center of town. As the city cracks down on crime, it's also trying to reinvent itself as a tourist destination. And at the center of that effort is Lionel Messi, who lived in Rosario until he was 13. All around the city, there are colorful murals of Argentina's captain and signs next to places that were important to his childhood, like his elementary school or his first soccer club, where you can still see kids practicing in the evenings. Alejandro Di Ponti, a tour guide in Rosario, says that Messi has helped to put the city on the map. In the past, many people who visited Argentina would skip Rosario, but now they might come on day trips from Buenos Aires or stay for a couple of nights, Di Ponti says. As more people stop in Rosario, there are other attractions the city wants to highlight, like an annual rock festival held in October, or a waterfront where old warehouses have been turned into art galleries. This is a walkable city that is dotted with cozy cafes and pedestrian boulevards lined with late 19th century buildings.
7: Cuando empezó el mundial, empezó a llegar mucha
4: gente. We are small, says Rearte, the tourism promoter. But we can also offer everything a big city has to offer. But rebuilding Rosario's image won't happen overnight.
8: Y costó mucho volver a...
4: It's taken some time for people to trust in our city again, says Flor Wolf, the owner of a hostel in the city center. She hopes visitors will come to see a different side of Rosario, its character, and the places that shaped Lionel Messi.
8: Se van a sentir felices de conocer la ciudad, se van a sentir con una
4: You're going to feel happy here, she says. Even Messi spends his vacations in this town. For NPR News, I'm Manuel Rueda, in Rosario, Argentina.
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12: In the forecast from the National Weather Service Office Marquette, a beach hazard statement in effect until 10 p.m. this evening for southern Schoolcraft County. For tonight, mostly cloudy, a chance of showers and a slight chance of thunderstorms through midnight in the east. A slight chance of showers late in the far east, patchy fog late. Lows 54 to 60, except 48 to 54 interior west. For tomorrow, partly cloudy, patchy fog, and smoke through the early afternoon. A slight chance of showers through the early afternoon, with highs 72 to 78. For tomorrow night, partly cloudy, lows 54 to 60, except 48 to 54 interior west. And looking ahead to Thursday, mostly sunny, highs 78 to 84. 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
3: This is All Things Considered from NPR News. I'm Elsa Chang.
1: And I'm Mary Louise Kelly. Far out in the Pacific Ocean, more than a million square miles of ocean around tiny islands and atolls are protected by the U.S. government. The Trump administration is now opening some of those waters to commercial fishing. A few people have seen some of these places, but NPR's Lauren Sommer made a rare visit to one of these federally protected atolls, 1,000 miles south of Hawaii.
14: Packing for a trip to Palmyra Atoll takes some extra work.
15: Okay, so now my clothes, my shoes, everything is bagged and...
14: All of it has to be frozen. It goes in your freezer for 48 hours.
15: No, I can't close the freezer.
14: The reason is to kill off any hitchhikers, insects, or seeds that could inadvertently catch a ride. It's to protect one of the most pristine ecosystems in the world. Palmyra Atoll is made up of tiny, low-lying islands, their turquoise water surrounded by the deep blue Pacific.
16: So first off, welcome to Palmyra for those of you that haven't been here before.
14: Chris Ryan is the Palmyra Atoll Preserve Manager. When I arrived, there are just 22 people at a research station that's run by the Nature Conservancy, a conservation nonprofit. liking isolation is key for working here.
17: When the space station was going overhead, that was our closest human neighbor for a little while. That was pretty neat.
14: Atolls are slightly different from islands. They form from an ancient volcano that erodes away under the sea. The coral reef around it is left because it continues to grow upwards.
17: So everything that we're on here, everything that we stand on here, is on a base of dead coral, like coral skeletons. And then the fringing reef continues to expand out.
14: Both the land and the ocean here are federally protected, but you can still see the history of human impact. There are concrete bunkers tucked into the tropical forest. Like a lot of Pacific atolls, Palmyra was used to station troops during World War II. But now it belongs to the wildlife. These are sooty terns, black and white seabirds. A huge colony of them are sitting on eggs and feeding their fuzzy chicks.
18: There are probably about 20 to 30,000 birds in front of us right here.
14: Alex Wegman is the Nature Conservancy's lead scientist for island resilience.
18: It's like a snowstorm of birds.
14: These birds rely on the ocean, where they catch small fish and squid, because the ocean is where the real action is. Underwater, the coral reef is an explosion of color. Delicate branching corals are as big as city buses. Fish are darting in and out, and black-tip reef sharks cruise the outskirts. When researchers first started diving here, they were shocked at the number of sharks. It's a rare example of an ecosystem that's still largely intact.
18: Atolls are small when you look at them on the map, but they have an oversized impact on the ocean around them.
14: Wegman says atolls are like busy cafes. They attract sharks and tuna that swim hundreds of miles to get there.
18: And that is why atolls are so important, because they are nutrient concentrators. They're oases in this vast oceanscape.
14: It's one reason the ocean around Palmyra Atoll was protected as a National Marine Monument. It's part of the four monuments established by President George W. Bush in the 2000s. Some were later expanded by President Obama, who made them the largest fully protected areas in the U.S. and banned commercial fishing. That's something President Trump is trying to change.
19: These people weren't allowed to fish. Can you imagine that?
14: In June, Trump announced he's opening three Pacific marine monuments to commercial fishing. It'll be permitted in waters more than 57 miles from the shoreline.
19: America's fishermen have never had a better ally in the White House than Donald Trump. That I will say.
14: Trump also rolled back protections for the fourth Pacific monument last year, the one that includes Palmyra Atoll. But conservation groups sued, and a judge ruled that the federal government couldn't do that without a full environmental review. So for now, it's protected. Hawaii's fishing fleet is hoping that changes.
20: Yeah, so the auction basically starts at 5:30 every morning.
14: Eric Kingma walks into a large refrigerated warehouse that's home to the Honolulu Tuna Auction. He's the executive director of the Hawaii Longline Association, which represents the fishing fleet here. The warehouse is full of silvery blue tuna packed on ice.
20: So we've got 66,000 pounds of fish on the block today.
14: Each yellowfin or big eye tuna is sold individually by the auctioneer. Most of his tuna stays in Hawaii, eaten raw in sushi or poke. The vessels that catch it travel hundreds of miles, using thousands of baited hooks in deep water. Kingma says the fishery is worth more than $100 million, but the economics are getting tougher.
20: The industry has been grinding along, but the profitability side hasn't been all that great. And then you add basically a doubling of fuel prices.
14: Kingma says they're also facing more competition on the high seas from foreign boats, mostly from Asian countries. Opening up the marine monuments would give Hawaii's fleet more options in U.S. waters.
20: It's really about the opportunity to fish away from foreign competition sustainably, highly monitored, and more efficiently.
14: But other communities in Hawaii are pushing back.
21: We're not against fishing. We're just against fishing in this particular spot.
14: Kekuewa Kikiloi is an associate professor of Hawaiian studies at the University of Hawaii at Manoa. The biggest marine monument is Papahanao Mokuakea in the northwestern Hawaiian Islands, which Trump is now opening to fishing. Kikiloi has been part of a cultural work group that's helped manage the monument alongside the federal government. He says the area is considered sacred for Native Hawaiians.
21: That region is sort of thought to be like a region of where our spirits go after we pass. and where all life originated from.
14: For him, protecting the monument is about marine life and the people who have been connected to the ecosystem for centuries. Conservation groups also warn that rolling back protections could hurt the ecosystem. Alan Friedlander is an affiliate researcher at the Hawaii Institute of Marine Biology. He says when the fishing fleet is catching tuna, they inadvertently catch other species too.
21: They kill a lot of sharks. Some of them are critically endangered, like oceanic white-tip sharks.
14: Friedlander says the protections will become even more important because of climate change. Even remote places like Pacific atolls can't escape the impacts of warming oceans.
21: These places are just so special and so unique that it's really incumbent upon us to make sure that they're here for not only us, but for future generations.
14: The Trump administration did not respond to questions about opening the Pacific marine monuments to commercial fishing. Conservation groups say they plan to file a lawsuit to preserve the protections soon. Lauren Sommer, NPR News.
1: 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You can check out their images on the NPR app. Go to npr.org/troubledwaters.

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1: An all Beethoven program is in store for us as we head to the Copenhagen Concert Hall, home to the Danish National Symphony Orchestra. Antonello Monacorda will lead the orchestra in the Coriolanus Overture and the fateful Symphony No. 5. And Leif Ove Andsnes will be soloist in the energetic Piano Concerto No. 3. I'm Jan Weller. I hope you'll be listening.
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5: In Los Angeles, I'm Kai Rizdahl. It is Tuesday today, 4 August. Good as always to have you along, everybody. We turn today for our understanding of the current state of this economy to American industry. The Institute for Supply Management tells us that last month, the entire manufacturing slice of this economy grew at its fastest rate in 4 years. There's higher demand, there are growing backlogs, there's more production on factory floors, and more manufacturing employment as well. That is noteworthy in and of itself. All the more so, though, because manufacturers still have a whole lot of challenges. Higher energy costs, higher interest rates, tariffs, and both business and consumer uncertainty staring them in the face. So Marketplace's Justin Ho gets us going with why American factories are so busy right now.
6: The manufacturing sector has been picking up in part because manufacturers are building out their capacity. Matthew Miskin with Manulife John Hancock Investments says last year's tax law helped many businesses upgrade.
7: Whether it's property, plant, equipment, whether it's investing in a new segment of the business.
6: Miskin says the manufacturing sector is also seeing plenty of demand, especially from other businesses.
7: And what is the big business expense of 2026? It's this little heard of thing called AI.
6: Miskin says data center development is creating demand for computers and other electronics. It's also creating demand for industrial equipment, says Bernard Yaros, lead U.S. economist with Oxford Economics.
8: You're seeing a lot of demand for engines, turbines, and power transmission equipment because the AI build-out, a key component of that is ultimately the necessary upgrades to the power grid.
6: But Yaro says it's not just AI. The Institute for Supply Management found that inventory levels right now are low for transportation equipment, food and beverages, plastic and rubber products, chemicals. Yaro says that means all kinds of businesses are going to have to restock.
8: That's also going to be a broad tailwind to manufacturing as businesses need to replenish their inventories of goods.
6: Businesses also might want to restock because they're worried about the president's new round of import taxes. But Scott Paul with the Alliance for American Manufacturing says many manufacturers have gotten used to tariffs by now.
9: Instead of either delaying some of these capital expenses or purchases or hoping that there'd be a different outcome, there's this realization that this is the new normal, but we can operate successfully in this.
6: Paul says higher tariffs could cause the manufacturing sector to slow down. Same with an escalation in the Middle East or higher interest rates. But for now, he says, the sector is proving to be resilient. I'm Justin Ho for Marketplace.
5: On Wall Street today, well, I mean, clearly artificial intelligence really is the greatest thing since sliced bread, and the Strait of Hormuz is going to open any day now. We'll have the details when we do the numbers.

0: We talked a little bit on this program about how the Trump White House is inserting itself into private enterprise. Industrial policy is one way to put it. State capitalism is another. Probably the best known example is the government's 10% equity stake in Intel. Since January of 2025, the government has invested more than $27 billion in U.S. companies, but not always in the most transparent way, which leads me to the U.S. government deal tracker that's being kept by the Council on Foreign Relations. It's being kept under the watchful eye of senior fellow Jonathan Hillman. John, welcome to the program. Good to have you on.
1: Thanks for having me.
0: A lot of people probably have heard about the government's stake in Intel, maybe one or two others. I need you, though, to sort of zoom out for me and give me the big picture. Where are we with government investment in these companies?
1: Yeah, so I think it's important to recognize the government taking equity stakes is not a new thing.
0: Yep.
1: The government did a round of this during World War II. We did it in the 80s with Chrysler. We did it in the aftermath of the financial crisis. But what we're seeing right now is, I think, notable in terms of the number of deals. We're tracking 37 deals since January 2025 involving equity or quasi-equity stakes. And the vast majority of them seem to be focused on strengthening supply chains, so areas like semiconductors, critical minerals, or helping the U.S. compete in emerging technologies like quantum computing.
0: I would also point out here, since you raised the historical perspective on this, those earlier investments were done with and at the direction of the Congress. And while the executive branch in a lot of these instances is using the CHIPS Act, for instance, as its authority, this is being done at the direction of the President of the United States.
1: That's right. This is a very interesting set of activities, not only because of what's at stake, but also because in some cases, the authorities that departments and agencies are using, they're operating in a bit of a gray area. The Development Finance Corporation has probably the clearest authority and ability to take equity stakes. And then you've got the Department of Commerce and the Department of Defense or Department of War, which may have the authority to do this, but this is an issue that would certainly benefit from Congress providing some more clarity.
0: A couple of specifics here. First of all, these are both publicly traded and privately held companies, yes?
1: That's right. In terms of number, we've seen more private companies so far getting these stakes, and we haven't yet seen any of those investments go public, but that's also something we could see in the months and years to come.
0: And them being privately held, just to dig in a little bit and get a little weedy, means we don't have a great deal of insight. We, the American public who owns these parts of these companies, we don't have a lot of insight into their financials and their performance, right?
1: Right. And so in these cases, we are really relying on the government and the companies themselves to share with us details about what has been agreed to and, you know, essentially what the deal is.
0: And how's that working out, them sharing that info?
1: Well, we're doing the best we can in terms of collecting what's out there, but it's a little bit like investigative work. And I assume that we will get more details in the future as some of these announcements continue to mature.
0: Right. One more thing just to, on the historical record. $27 billion is nominally a lot of money, but historically speaking, and I'm thinking of the TARP here specifically, which was $700 billion, $27 billion is not all that much money.
1: That's right. And this is in the scheme of the U.S. economy. If you look at just the volume of private deals that are being done in the U.S., we're on track this year that that amount will exceed probably $1 trillion. Yeah. So it's a drop in the bucket. But when this works well, the government should be using small amounts of public resources in order to catalyze larger pools of private investment.
0: Yeah, we'll keep going with that. Is this working?
1: So to date, from the deals that have been announced, and again, we're scrambling to get more details
0: Sure.
1: about all of these, we've seen about $7.3 billion of private capital mobilized. Ultimately, a lot of these deals will take years before we know whether they're successful. Even the best case scenarios, we're going to have to be looking at these closely in order to grade them and learn from them and revise them if needed.
0: On the Intel investment, which is, near as I can tell, the most successful, certainly, of the investments that the government has made so far, just in terms of valuation and return on our investment, how troubling is it to you that basically that investment and some of these others happened because the President of the United States said, hey, that's a nice company you got there. I should have a piece of it.
1: Well, it's interesting. You know, the president has also himself, I think, suggested that deals should be graded when they are financially successful. And this is going to sound a little bit counterintuitive, but a deal shouldn't be deemed to be financially successful if the government turns a profit. And I think it should be financially successful if the government is achieving the policy objective. So, you know, for example, is the U.S. producing enough advanced semiconductors in the U.S. Right. in the case of Intel? You know, the government should be there trying to address market failures or market impediments, but not necessarily to turn a profit, as counterintuitive as that might sound.
0: Yeah. John Hillman, he's at the Council on Foreign Relations. John, thanks a lot. I really appreciate your time. Great tool.
1: Thanks for having me.

0: I think I said this yesterday, maybe not, that the labor market is the economic through line this week. The July unemployment report's going to drop Friday morning. There's going to be a bunch of data points between now and then, including this morning, the June report on hirings and firings, more technically called the Job Openings and Labor Turnover Survey. On the whole, same, same. Hiring picked up ever so slightly. Separations, that's companies laying people off or workers quitting, were pretty much static. And the number of job openings fell a bit. Since the beginning of the year, though, the number of job openings has actually been trending up. Marketplace's Henry Epp explains what that might tell us about where the labor market might be headed.
1: Ever since President Trump took office again last January, employers have, like all of us, faced a lot of uncertainty.
2: From tariffs and taxes and war and energy price spikes and changes to immigration.
1: Aaron Sojourner is a senior economist at the Upjohn Institute for Employment Research. All that's made many companies and organizations reluctant to hire.
2: So they've been kind of frozen like deer in the headlights, just like not sure what's coming at them, don't want to jump left, don't want to jump right, just hold still.
1: But as this year has gone on, some employers have finally decided they need to make a move and bring more people on board. We see that in the slowly rising number of job openings, says Tuan Nguyen, an economist at RSM. Companies are looking to hire, he says, because the overall economy is doing okay and there's demand for their products.
3: We've seen over the past few months, sentiment is improving. Consumers are still spending and businesses are spending more when it comes to CapEx.
1: Capital expenditures. And that, he says, is why we're seeing more job openings in industries like construction, transportation, and retail. If openings keep rising and they translate into actual hires, the labor market could break out of the pattern it's been in for a while, where companies don't hire much and they're also not firing many people. That pattern works fine for people who have jobs, but people who lose jobs are having a hard time finding new ones, says Pavlina Chernova, an economist at Bard College.
4: So there's a segment of the population for whom the labor market is not working, even if, as a whole, the labor market seems to be in a steady state.
1: The number of long-term unemployed people has been slowly climbing, and Chernova says job openings would need to rise a lot faster for more of them to find work. I'm Henry Epp for Marketplace.

0: You know, sometimes amid all the headlines and the data and the analysis, it's good to get an on-the-ground perspective on what's happening out there in the actual economy. So we called one of our regulars, Philip Rollins. He owns Offbeat. That's a record store and a comic book shop in Jackson, Mississippi.
1: Business is going good. Offbeat is steadily growing. We just got a new accountant to handle our books, so things are going on the up. Generally, I had one person for the past 12 years handle our taxes yearly. And so with this accountant now, I could finally get somebody on payroll. So we've grown enough to where we could actually get another body in the building besides mine to do some day-to-day stuff. And I'm ultimately excited about having another day off personally. I'm there almost 7 days a week. So I guess this is an adult milestone, I guess, to say, when you have an accountant. As of recently, we had to deal with like some tariff charges and stuff for supplies. I noticed that on one of my distributors that I get supplies from for records and comic book boxes, they sent me a credit back for all the tariff charges. And that was a surprise, so that's a big help. It wasn't a lot because I ordered a lot of stuff in bulk, and so I wouldn't have to like, you know, accrue so much charges. But something's better than nothing. Every penny counts in a small business. This summer has been extremely busy. I've co-founded a coalition of Black-owned comic shops called the Ink Alliance. The vision overall is really just to bring more light to Black-owned comic shops. There's about maybe 2,500 comic stores in the United States. And we only make up maybe less than 1% of that number. We have 10 founding stores right now. And, you know, people are sending us in like, hey, what about this store? What about this store? So we hope to grow some more. We hope to, you know, educate some people who will want to open up a comic book shop within their community. And we want to give more opportunities for independent comic creators to share their work with our stores and our communities. So we're kind of using it as like a centralized hub for these creators to send in their works. It's looking very positive, especially for my shop. I'm in a small market. I'm in Jackson, Mississippi. And so we don't get a lot of artists that come through to do signings and stuff like that for these books. It'll be a good opportunity to show kids and adults that, hey, you can actually pursue this career in any point in your life. And I think that it's going to be great.
0: Philip Rollins, he is a busy, busy guy. Offbeat is his shop. It's in Jackson, Mississippi. If you run a small business, by the way, we do want to hear from you how things are going for you this summer. Let us know. Marketplace.org.

0: coming up.
1: They say, look, I feel like I'm crazy. I feel like I should put on my tinfoil hat when I start talking about this.
0: Well, okay then. First, though, let's do the numbers. Yeah, everything's fine. Dow Industrial's up 907 points today, 1.7%, 54,085. The NASDAQ jumped 671 points, 2.6%, 26,584. The S&P 500 bounded up 136 points, 1.8%, 77,036. Can you bound it down, by the way? Justin Ho had the latest on manufacturing. One of the big stuff makers in this economy, Caterpillar, posted quarterly earnings that were better than people had been guessing. Shares of the heavy equipment maker, based in Irving, Texas, by the way, rose 5.4%. SpaceX reported its Q2 results after the closing bell. Shares were up 9% during the session, down 7% after hours. You may draw your own conclusions. 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

0: One morning, I was standing in a doorway, and the father of this family came towards me with a big smile on his face. Very loudly, he yelled, "How is it hanging?"
1: We were going to help shovel each other's walk. And I walked up to him, and he looked at me, and he goes, "Oosh." And I said, "What?" And he says, "Well, it's cold, oosh." And I said, "Where I grew up, we said brr."
2: There's some handy Spanish slang that'll do the trick. Tarzan of the flower pot.
3: Sometimes whenever somebody is, I guess, saying someone is not smart or something, they say they cannot walk and chew gum at the same time.
4: Coming up next on Away With Words.
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6: Live from NPR News in Washington, I'm Ryland Barton. Five states have primary elections today. Kansas, Michigan, Missouri, Virginia, and Washington could help decide control of Congress. In many of the Democratic primaries, establishment-backed candidates are being challenged from the left. NPR's Sage Miller has more on how that's playing out in the Michigan Senate race.
7: That heated-up match in Michigan puts Congresswoman Haley Stevens against Abdul El-Sayed. Mm-hmm. Stevens is taking the more establishment, moderate approach. She flipped her suburban House district in 2018. That was the last wave year for Democrats. And El-Sayed's performance is rooted in progressive populism. And I'm talking Medicare for all, getting corporations out of politics and taxing the rich. The Senate race is also important for Democrats if they want to take control of the chamber in November.
6: NPR's Sage Miller reporting. Texas Republican Governor Greg Abbott has issued a moratorium on new data centers until the state can complete an audit of the facilities. From member station Houston Public Media, Natalie Weber reports.
8: The governor says Texas energy agencies must collect information about data centers' water and energy usage, as well as their financing and impact on nearby communities. No new data centers can connect to the Texas power grid until that audit is complete. Rice University political scientist Mark Jones says the governor may be trying to increase turnout in November among rural voters, who tend to be skeptical of data centers.
9: They see data centers bringing little in the way of financial or economic benefit to their county.
8: In a statement, the Data Center Coalition urged state regulators to, quote, move swiftly to complete the audit. For NPR News, I'm Natalie Weber in Houston.
6: The L.A. County Fire Department has released the results of an investigation into the source of the deadly 2025 Eaton fire. As NPR's Liz Baker reports, it appears that power utility equipment caused the fire that killed 19 people and damaged thousands of homes in Altadena.
10: The report confirmed what was long suspected, that the fire was sparked by equipment owned by the utility company Southern California Edison. Not long after the firestorm swept through neighborhoods driven by high winds, videos surfaced of arcing from an out-of-service transmission tower, and lawsuits piled up against the utility. In filings to the California Public Utility Commission, the company previously admitted that it detected a fault in a transmission line coinciding with the fire's ignition, and it established a compensation fund for victims. A SoCal Edison spokesperson told NPR that it's reviewing the investigation's findings, but believe it is likely that the equipment was associated with the ignition of the Eaton fire. Liz Baker, NPR News.
6: U.S. job openings fell slightly in June, but the labor market continued to show resilience in the face of an economic shock from the fighting in Iran. The U.S. job market has remained sturdy despite a surge in energy prices, rebounding from a 2025 slump. And the U.S. stock market rallied today. You're listening to NPR News from Washington. Missouri's top election official has rejected a petition for a referendum on new Republican-leaning congressional districts backed by President Trump. Opponents of the new map submitted hundreds of thousands of signatures to try to force a November election on the plan passed by the Republican-led state legislature. But Republican Secretary of State Denny Hoskins says the petition is unconstitutional because redistricting plans cannot be subject to voter referendums. Recent Russian attacks on printing facilities in Ukraine have destroyed millions of books, NPR's Hannah Palomarenko reports.
11: According to Ukraine's Ministry of Culture, more than 1.5 million books and textbooks were destroyed in July. In early August, Russia attacked two more major book printing facilities in Kharkiv. As a result, more than 8 million books, including school textbooks, were burned. Deputy Minister of Culture Bogdan Alayuk said on Ukrainian television that as a result, some of the textbooks will be late in reaching students. students this school year. The Russians' targeted strikes on warehouses and printing plants are not only continuing, but are becoming increasingly intense, she says. Ukrainian government is currently formulating two long-term programs to bolster the sector and provide sustainable support to publishers. Anna Polomarenko, NPR News, Kyiv.
6: The Williams sisters are back playing doubles tennis ahead of the U.S. Open later this month. Serena and Venus Williams are set to take part in the Cincinnati Open that begins next week after receiving a wild card entry. They last played a doubles match together in the 2022 U.S. Open. 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
2: Oh, that sounds lots of fun. I'm still thinking about Tarzan of the Flower Pot. He's not King of the Apes. What is he, King of the Ants?
1: Yeah, such a great picture. 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
1: Hello, you have a way with words.
3: Hello, this is Gail Vrena.
2: Hi, Gail Vrena. Where are you calling from?
3: I am calling from Huntsville, Alabama.
2: Oh, Rocket City. Welcome to the show.
3: Right. That's right. Thank you.
2: What's on your mind, Gail Vrena?
3: I'm wondering, I'm here sometimes whenever somebody is, I guess, saying someone is not smart or something, they say they cannot walk and chew gum at the same time. Now,
2: yes.
3: In my mind, I'm thinking, well, that is easy. Anyone who has a mouth can move up and down and chew gum. It's like while they're walking. It doesn't make sense why they say this. So I'm called the show.
2: So you can do it, and you assume others can do it.
3: Exactly. It does not make sense to me.
2: I'm hearing an accent, Gail Vrena. Where are you from?
3: I am from Uvarujo.
2: Okay. And do you have expressions like this in the other languages that you speak?
3: We're of idioms. Idioms?
2: Yes.
3: As you have, but they are nowhere near as outlandish as the ones I have heard here. Nowhere near.
2: All right, so this expression has some history to it, and I want to tell you about a couple of different times when it's been well known. Back in the 1970s, President Lyndon Johnson was well known for a lot of coarse language. He was an earthy fellow. He was known to, off the record, use a lot of swearing and to speak exactly what was on his mind. And at one point, he said about Gerald Ford, another U.S. president, that he was so dumb he couldn't fart and chew gum at the same time.
3: Oh, no.
2: But although a leader, a lot of people thought that was too coarse, and so they just quoted him as if he said walk instead of fart. But that wasn't the earliest time that that was said, although it was a very significant time that that was said. What it turns out is that there was a time in this country in the mid-1800s where chewing gum became very popular, especially for women and children. And it was considered an unbecoming habit, something that you probably shouldn't do. And you will find in the newspapers of the period these letters or these opinion columns where they talk about how ladies should not talk slang or bet on horse races or smoke cigarettes and chew gum. And it was a thing that you weren't supposed to do. They would act as if chewing gum was this kind of hallmark of a low-class woman or a woman with no sophistication. And you can see over time how chewing gum and these other bad habits, supposedly bad habits, were used as a shorthand to indicate the kind of woman who wasn't very bright. So women who chewed gum were considered a kind of woman who was undesirable, and that she wasn't sophisticated, she wasn't educated, she probably was never going to make anything of herself. You wouldn't want to date her or marry her.
3: I would not last in that world. I would not.
2: none of the women I would date would last in that world either, frankly. And so over time, you'll see, here's a newspaper from 1876. It's just a little blurb. It says, no woman can talk successfully who chews gum. And they're basically saying that women were too dumb to do both. It's just basically misogyny.

0: It's a time and a place where women were considered inferior to men, and certain segments of society had no problem just saying it plain. And over time, the expression was broadened to refer to anyone, to men and children and anyone of any age and gender and background and stuff. And so it stopped referring just to women. But it started referring just to women mostly, and particularly young women. And young women often take a lot of guff in our society because they tend to be the ones who adopt new language first, adopt new habits first, and innovate with fashion and that kind of thing. So they catch up a lot of abuse for doing things early and first.
1: I agree.
0: Yeah.
1: They will not last in this world, though. This is the world of women empowerment, and it's beautiful. And that kind of mindset is blasphemy for this world.
0: Yeah.
1: So I'm glad he does not live here.
0: Yeah, I'm glad we live here and now. I agree with you. Gail Vrenna, thank you so much for your call.
1: Thank you. This has been an honor. Thank you so much. I listen to you every day.
2: Well, call us again sometime. We'd love to hear from you.
1: Thank you so much.
0: All right. Take care. Bye-bye.
1: Take care. Bye-bye.
0: Well, when you're done chewing your gum, give us a call, 877-929-9673.
2: Hello, you have a way with words.
3: Hi, this is Bob Gallas. I'm calling from Mount Airy, North Carolina.
2: Hey, Bob.
0: Hi, Bob. What's up?
3: Hi. A few years back, I lived in Kansas for most of my adult life after I got out of the Navy, and I moved to East Tennessee. So just the other side of the Blue Ridge or the Smokies from where I'm living now. And I had a very nice neighbor, and we had one of our rare snowstorms over there. I stepped out. We were going to help shovel each other's walk. And I walked up to him, and he looked at me, and he goes, oosh. And I said, what? And he says, well, it's cold, oosh. And I said, where I grew up, we said, brr. And so he explained to me that that's the way they say that there. So I just wondered if you all had encountered this. Is it regional there to Appalachia? I mean, we were just right at the foothills of the Smokies there.
0: Well, it is particularly common in Appalachia. And I do have some evidence that it's heard in western North Carolina and in northern Alabama. Over the years, we've heard from listeners about it. Tiffany wrote to say she grew up using it in Arkansas. However, Johanna, who grew up saying it in Alabama, as did her mother and others there, said her husband from Arkansas had never heard it. So I don't know. Most people that we've heard from and that I've been able to find either are from North Carolina, Appalachia, or northern Alabama. There's a biography by a woman named Cleo Hicks Williams called Gratitude for Shoes, Growing Up Poor in the Smokies. And she includes oosh and ooshy. And she was from Cherokee County, North Carolina. And there's a blog, a wonderful blog, called Blind Pig and the Acorn by Timber Presley. Okay. And it's all about Appalachian culture. And she's got a great entry that includes mention of oosh and ooshy. And she and her commenters all talk about whether or not they use it. And a number of people know it. And they're from different parts of Appalachia. And one person says they use ooshy booshy to mean very, very cold. So it is out there. None of the major books that I have, none of the big dialect dictionaries include it. But there's enough evidence out there that we can draw a little bit of a dialect map and say that it does exist and kind of pin it to a geographic region. So it is a thing.
3: Oh. So it's more of a verbal word that you'll encounter, but there's not really much in print or documented in print, huh?
0: No, I found it very few printed sources at all.
2: Well, Bob, what I want to know is, does oosh work better than brr? Because when I'm really cold, making a noise like that helps me feel like I'm a little bit warmer. Does one of them work better than the other for you?
3: You know what? I have actually used oosh because, you know, after you get exposed to it, it kind of works better than brr. but you know, brr to me almost sounds like you're mimicking your teeth chattering or, you know, that shivering. But oosh is just like you just blow it out and you let everybody know how you're feeling.
0: But you know what we'll do, Bob? We'll put the word out to our listeners who are all over. And if other folks have used oosh or ooshy or something like that to mean cold, it's kind of an interjection that you make when it's cold out. They'll let us know. They're pretty good about that. Maybe we can draw a bigger map or a more precise one.
3: Well, I've really enjoyed our conversation. I appreciate you listening to my commentary there.
0: Yeah, we appreciate it. Thank you for sharing.
3: All right. Have a wonderful afternoon. Thank you.
0: You too. Bye-bye. Take care. Be well.
2: Bye, Bob.
3: Thank you.
0: Yeah, if you know something about oosh or ooshy to mean cold, if it's an expression to just blurt out anytime you're shivering, let us know, 877-929-9673, or tell us about it in email to words@waywardradio.org, or try another way to reach us. There are lots of them at waywardradio.org/contact.

0: Kevin Helgard of Havre, Montana, sent us a great email about misunderstandings. Kevin writes, "Many years ago, I was attending a conference at a hotel. The original pastry order for the conference was 4 dozen donuts. At the end of the first day, only about half of the pastries were consumed. My boss asked the hotel meeting server to please cut the pastry order in half for the next day." You know where this is going, Grant.
1: I do indeed.
0: Sure enough, we arrived the next day, and there were 4 dozen donuts neatly cut in half. Oops.
1: To the letter. Oh, we love these language misunderstandings. Give us a call with them. Tell the story, 877-929-9673.
0: More about what you say and why you say it. Stick around for more of A Way with Words.

0: The cells in our body run on electricity. Can we take advantage of that to improve health?
1: Today, we're looking at the implications of using electricity to control the amount of inflammation that occurs in the body. This has implications for many, many diseases.
0: We look at current research into bioelectric medicine on the next Skeptic Check from Big Picture Science.
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3: You're listening to Away with Words, the show about language and how we use it. I'm Martha Barnett.
4: And I'm Grant Barrett. And here he is, the fabulous quiz guy, John Chinesky. Hi, John.
5: Hey, Grant. Hi, Martha.
3: Hey.
5: I have a quiz for you today that is a little more straightforward than most. No tricks or jokes. It's a quiz about one of my favorite kinds of words, demonyms. Mm-hmm. You're familiar, I'm sure, with demonyms?
4: Mm-hmm.
3: D-E-M-O.
4: Right. N-Y-M-S.
5: N-Y-M, yeah.
4: Mm-hmm.
5: Do either of you want to explain what a demonym is?
4: Sure, it's a place name, more or less, right? Mm-hmm. Or it's actually the thing that you call the people who are from a place.
5: Right.
4: So to refer American to a, is a demonym for people from the United States of America.
5: That's right. For example, you both live in San Diego, so you are both?
4: San Diegans, yes.
5: San Diegans,
3: yes,
5: right. I live in Brooklyn, New York, so I am both.
3: A Brooklonian and
4: a Brooklynite.
5: A Brooklynite or a Brooklyner.
4: Brooklyner, yeah.
3: Okay.
5: And also a New Yorker, right. I'm going to see how much you know about demonyms for people from different countries and cities. We'll primarily look at forms that are irregular constructions. For example, someone from Boston is a Bostonian. That's a common construction.
4: Sure.
5: But the people who live in nearby Cambridge are known as what?
3: Cantabrigians?
5: Cantabrigians, right.
4: Nice.
5: And the ones in the English Cambridge share that same name,
3: mm-hmm.
5: right. First, we'll try some irregular demonyms that are very common and somewhat well known. If you're from Dublin, you're a Dubliner, but if you're from Glasgow?
4: Glaswegian.
5: Glaswegian, right. Now, the U.S. Government Printing Office recommends the official demonym Indianan for someone from Indiana,
4: mm-hmm.
5: but Indiana residents prefer what?
6: Hoosier! Go Big Hoosier. Red! Go Big Red!
5: Nice. If you're from the island nation of Dominica, you're Dominican. But if you're from the island nation of Cyprus, what are you?
4: Cypriot.
3: Mm-hmm.
5: Cypriot, right. If you're from Iceland, you're an Icelander. But if you're from the Netherlands?
3: Oh, you're Dutch.
5: You're Dutch, right. It does sort of...
3: I was afraid
5: of...
3: you were going to do something with Reykjavik and we
5: no,
3: were there, or that
5: no.
3: volcano, and I thought we were going to be in big trouble.
5: Like I said, these are irregular, but they're sort of well-known. You would think with the land in there would be Netherlander, and so I've heard that sometimes,
4: mm-hmm.
5: but Dutch. Now, let's try some that are a little more uncommon. What about people who live in Munich?
4: Not Munchkins.
5: Oh. you're not far off.
4: Is it Munchkins?
5: No, it's Munchners.
4: Munchners,
5: yes. What are people from the nation of Kosovo called?
4: Kosovars.
5: Kosovars, yes,
4: yeah.
5: Very good. People from the United Arab Emirates have their own demonym. What is it?
4: Emiris? I don't know.
5: Close.
4: Emirates?
5: Close. It's Emiratis.
4: Emiratis.
5: Emiratis.
4: Nice.
5: Emiratis.
4: Very good.
5: Right. Now, here are a few that, to me, are rather unusual. Let's try them out.
4: Okay,
3: oh,
4: great.
3: Now these are the unusual ones?
5: Yeah, these are the unusual ones. Yeah.
3: All right.
5: From the halls of Montezuma to the shores of Tripoli, where you will find what people?
4: I don't know.
5: I'll tell you this one. It'll help you get the next one. It's Tripolitans.
3: Really?
5: Hello? Yes, yes. Tripolitans.
3: Tripolitans.
5: Now,
4: okay.
5: Here's the last one. This last one, that one will help you get this one. Similarly, if you're from Minneapolis or Indianapolis, what can you be called?
3: Indianapolitan?
5: Yeah, Indianapolitan or?
4: Minneapolitan.
5: Minneapolitan, of course.
3: Oh.
5: You can be called that if you can get somehow manage to get it out of your mouth. But
3: wow.
5: Yeah. You guys did very well.
3: Wow.
5: That was a lot of fun. Thanks for having me here.
4: Thanks for the quiz, John, as always. If you've got a question about wordplay, grammar, puzzles, a thing that you think you can stump us with, call us 877-929-9673 or send it an email to words@waywardradio.org.
3: Hi there. You have a way with words.
7: Hi, this is Joe Montani calling from Tucson, Arizona, the old Pueblo.
4: Hi, Joe. Welcome to the show.
7: Thank you, Grant. You know, well, I tell you what, I'm a scientist here. An astronomer.
4: Oh,
7: and,
4: really? That's cool.
7: We, of course, you know, coming up in science, we have a lot of contact with mathematics and out of necessity and, well, because it's fun also. But I have a question that's been on my mind for many years, even though I've had plenty of opportunity to talk with mathematicians and other scientists. I never put this question to them, nor have dictionaries or other sources of etymology been able to help me. And that is the word odds, O-D-D-S. Now, I mean, I'm not a gambler or a gamer or a, one who wagers. So I've never really used this in a practical way. But, of course, we know that, well, it's the ratio of probabilities. You know, one outcome of something might be probable to a certain extent. Another one might be probable to another extent. And the ratio of those is the odds, which one will win out. But where does this word odds come from? You know, again, in math, we know there are even numbers, odd numbers, but I doubt it has anything to do with that, but I'll be delighted to learn otherwise, or if that is the case. Any ideas?
4: It does. It does come from odds and evens. All right, let's say you have two stacks of coins, and they both have 10 coins in a stack. Across the top, they're perfectly even. If you take one coin off of one stack, now they're uneven. They are, one of the stacks is now odd, all right? Let's say that you have four stacks and one of the stacks has one fewer coin than the other three stacks. It is the odd stack. It's unusual. It's odd, right? It's literally that same odd. So it's different. And so what we're talking about here is something that as odd is unusual, it's different. And it starts out as the opposite of even. And odd came to refer to the difference between anything, any two things or more than one thing, to indicate that something was unequal. And that's what's happening, just like you said, in gambling. The odds is the ratio, that is the difference for and against a certain position in the outcome of what is being bet on. And so when we talk about the odds for and against something, that's exactly what we're talking about. What is the outstanding different part of this wager? What is the outstanding, what is the unequal position that we might take that something will or won't happen? It's all about what's different or what's unequal. So it is odd. It's unusual.
7: Okay, Grant. That does shed some light on it. And see, I hadn't really considered that it would land on both sides of that question. That is, that it would have a connection with the mathematical fact of something either being odd or even as a number, and here's the big and, that it had something to do with the oddness of its strangeness of or the difference between things. That's so interesting.
4: Yeah, when words develop new meanings, sometimes they become abstracted from their source, and so they seem odd. They seem unusual and strange. But once we look into the path that they've taken to go from meaning one to meaning two, it starts to make more sense. And then you kind of have your aha or eureka moment. But I want to get back to your profession. You said you're an astronomer. I imagine there in Tucson, if you drive out a ways, you'll find plenty of places where there's not a lot of urban light, and you can see great distances into the universe.
6: Yeah, you've probably had your own ahas and eurekas, huh?
4: Yeah.
7: Oh, that's certainly right. You know, from early childhood on, I grew up on the East Coast, New Jersey, and started to use small telescopes there, and then to get bigger telescopes, I couldn't afford them, so I had to start making them even as a kid. Made my first one at age 13, larger and larger mirrors, ground from scratch, literally from scratch, using abrasives, and then polishing. So that led to a career, which I'm very happy to be part of. I think definitely what drew me to the field is the beauty of what you can see. In other words, as an observer, simply the beauty of it. And, of course, mathematics has a certain beauty of its own, which put the two together, and, wow, it's a nice combination. What are the odds of that?
4: Well, I imagine you have some lovely language that you can share with us in a future call. And so, Joe, we'd love to hear some of that from you another time.
7: That would be an absolute delight, and I look forward to it. And I want to thank you for putting my mind at rest. Thanks so much.
4: I'd be well.
6: 877-929-9673. The other day, David Finfrock of Dallas, Texas, sent us a photo of a sign for the Sierra Madera Astrobleem.
8: And he knew that we would be excited about this, or at least I was, because I had no idea what an astrobleem was.
9: Sierra Madero astrobleem?
8: Astrobleem.
9: That is an amazing sentence. That is an astonishing series of sounds. The Sierra Madero astrobleem. That's surely a space traveling vehicle, right?
8: Well, an astrobleem, it turns out, is a meteorite crater. It comes from Greek words that literally mean star wound.
9: Oh, like blemish. Bleem is in blemish.
8: They're not related. I looked them up because that's what I thought. Bleme in Greek is a wound caused by a missile.
9: Wow.
8: I know.
9: Astonishing. Sierra Madero astrobleem. And where is it?
8: It is in southwestern Pecos County in Texas. And don't you just love that David saw that sign and knew that we would be all excited about it?
9: Thank you, David. You made my day. Maybe several.
8: Send us signs you've seen. Words at waywardradio.org.
9: Hello. You have a way with words.
10: Oh, hello. Nice to be here. This is Anna. I am calling from Seattle, Washington.
9: Hi, Anna. How are you?
10: Hi. Well, there are two particular expressions that I have heard here in America. And the first one, if you don't mind, I would like to introduce with the context of how I heard it.
9: Okay.
8: Sure.
10: Okay. So I am from Hungary originally and came to America in 1980, arrived in Seattle in April of 1980. And a very nice American family sort of sponsored us and took us under their wings, and they were very nice. And one day, I was only 3 weeks in America, and my English was not very good. And I was 20, and I had 2 years of high school English under my belt. And one morning, I was standing in a doorway, and the father of this family came towards me with a big smile on his face and coming down towards me, and very loudly he yelled, "How is it hanging?" And I was mortified. Like, how is what hanging? I don't have anything hanging. Should I have something hanging? Am I in trouble? By the time he reached me, I figured, okay, this is some sort of greeting. But I was so confused. And I've never heard this since then, but I've never forgot it. And I would really like to know how this, a line like this came to be a greeting.
8: Yeah, so the question, how's it hanging, is not really a formal greeting. It's not something you're going to hear when you talk to the president or your boss or something like that. And you know, if you look at dictionaries, they'll explain that it was originally described as a man-to-man greeting, if that makes sense.
10: Oh, that does make sense.
9: It's moved beyond that. It's no longer man-to-man. It's now more widespread, and it's kind of lost the gender connotations.
8: Right.
10: But I have not heard it since then. And so man-to-man, that does make sense. Okay. Well, thank you. Another one, with the same family, we spent our very first Christmas with them, and they kept talking about trimming the tree. And I was also very confused, like, why would you want to cut off the branches of a tree that you're about to decorate?
8: Right. And did they give you an explanation for that?
10: I don't think I asked them. I was just sitting there confused, and I watched them as they are decorating the tree. And later I came to understand that the trimming itself meant the decorating. But still, the expression to this day confuses me.
8: Well, Anna, you've actually zeroed in on a really interesting word, because the word trim in English probably comes from an old English word that meant to make firm or make strong or to arrange or prepare. So, for example, you may have heard people talk about how you need to trim a sail on a boat. And that means to adjust the lines on the boat that are attached to the sail to adapt to whatever conditions there are. Or Or if you're in good trim, you're in good physical condition, you're ready for anything. And in the same way, if you're making a Christmas tree ready for the holidays, you trim it. Or think about Thanksgiving. Uh-huh. You know, you have turkey with all the trimmings.
10: All the trimmings.
8: Mm-hmm.
10: Yeah. Mm-hmm.
8: It's what we call in English a contronym, which is a word that can have two different meanings for various historical reasons. For example, the word cleave. You know, a meat cleaver separates things, but you can also cleave to an idea, cleave to a spouse. There are several words in English that that do that. For example, if you're making Christmas cookies, you might dust the cookies with powdered sugar.
10: Mm-hmm.
8: But if you're dusting your house, you're not spreading dust all over your house. You're taking away the
10: dust. That's right. You're removing the dust. So right. Cool. What a wonderful language. I love English.
9: Anna, thank you so much for sharing your stories with us. And call us again sometime, okay?
10: Thank you very much for your enlightening explanations.
9: All right. Take care and be well.
10: Bye-bye.
9: Bye-bye.
8: Take care, Anna.
10: Bye-bye.
9: There are lots of ways to reach us on our website at waywardradio.org/contact, where you'll find all of our past episodes and information about Away With Words events. Hello, welcome to Away With Words.
11: Hi, I'm John Kunz. I'm from Duffield, Virginia.
9: Hi, John. Welcome to the show.
11: I guess I'll put it this way. Here's the picture. There's a bunch of Englishmen sitting at the pub, and they're all raising their glasses or their mugs of ale to someone or something. And they say, "Hear, hear. Hear, hear." And why here, here? What does that mean? You know, so that's the question.
8: Well, John, I guess the question is, how do you think they're spelling here, here?
11: Well, no, I've been preparing for this call, and I forgot to tell you. I said I don't know if it's H E R E or H E A R. I'm assuming it's the first one, H E R E.
8: H E R E. No, actually, it's the other one. It's short for
11: really?
8: Hear him, hear him. And it's an old expression that people would use to call attention to what somebody is saying. You know, somebody's saying something important, and people would say, "Hear him, hear him." And it was used in the late 17th century in the British Parliament. And by the 18th century, it was just shortened to hear, hear. And, you know, if you ever watch those televised debates in the House of Commons, you know, you'll hear people say hear, hear instead of applauding. Because, interestingly enough, applause is usually forbidden in the British Parliament. And so they just say, yeah, yeah. Actually, the rules of the British Parliament say, members must not disturb a member who is speaking by hissing, chanting, clapping, booing, exclamations, or other interruption. But when not uttered until the end of a sentence, the cry of hear, hear offers no interruption of the speech. So people will say, hear, hear, instead of applauding.
11: But if you've ever listened to Parliament, those guys are talking to each other. They're, somebody will say something, everybody will go, they'll be talking back, you know. The other thing that came to mind, there was no PA systems back then.
8: There were no PA systems back then. But you're right about that noise that you hear in Parliament. Sometimes people use hear, hear in a negative way, just making noise. Hear, hear. It's an imperative that tells people to listen. It's not H-E-R-E.
11: Huh. Okay.
9: It's more of a command.
8: Yeah, in fact, you'll see that command in the King James Version of the Bible in the 2 Samuel. Yeah, a woman says, hear, hear, and then she goes on to say something to the people of the city.
11: Oh, well, that makes sense, too. Okay. Well, yeah. I was wrong a couple of times.
9: No worries. Yeah, no worries. It's all good. John, thank you so much for talking to us. We really appreciate it.
11: Thank you. Thanks, sir.
8: Thanks, John.
9: Take care. Be well.
11: Bye-bye.
9: Well, hear us, hear us. You can hear all of our episodes at waywardradio.org. And you can find all of our past episodes on every major podcast app. Just go to waywardradio.org/listen to find out how.
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0: An all Beethoven program is in store for us as we head to the Copenhagen Concert Hall, home to the Danish National Symphony Orchestra. Antonello Monacorda will lead the orchestra in the Coriolanus Overture and the fateful Symphony No. 5. And Leif Ove Andsnes will be soloist in the energetic Piano Concerto No. 3. I'm Jan Weller. I hope you'll be listening.
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2: You're listening to Away With Words, the show about language and how we use it. I'm Grant Barrett.
3: And I'm Martha Barnett. And this is the book that I am recommending to anybody who will listen if they love language. It's called The People's Tongue, Americans in the English Language. It's edited by author and academic Ilan Stavans. And it's this beautifully curated compendium of 450 years of English as it's been spoken and written in what is now the United States. Now, these are all original texts. They're from essays and articles and poems and songs and speeches and book chapters and more. It starts with a love letter from colonial times that's barely understandable because it contains so many conventions of late Middle English. And from there, the book moves on to text from a New England primer from 1687 that was used to teach children to read. And the collection moves up on into the present, into what Stavans calls the ruckus of polyphony. And what a ruckus it is. This is a sweeping look at so many writers and speakers, so many views about language. And just to give you a taste, there's Noah Webster on spelling reform. There's Thomas Jefferson on the usefulness of neologisms. There's Simon Pokagon, who was one of the most prominent Native American writers of the 19th century. And he writes about the limitations of translating indigenous words into English. And then there's Thomas Hopkins Gallaudet on the beauty and eloquence of sign language, and Walt Whitman on slang, Emily Dickinson's Sojourner Truth, Mark Twain, Bret Hart, James Baldwin, Isaac Bashevis Singer, Zora Neale Hurston, William Faulkner. There's Toni Morrison's magnificent lecture accepting the Nobel Prize for Literature. There's David Foster Wallace on grammar and usage. And there's Korean-American novelist Chang Rae Lee's description of watching his mother struggle to learn English. And also Amy Tan on how her mother's Chinese-accented English affected her own. And Richard Rodriguez gives a sensuous description of the difference between the sound of Mexican Spanish that he heard at home and the English that he heard out in public. Louise Erdrich on learning Ojibwe, Jhumpa Lahiri on learning Italian, a gorgeous bilingual Sestina by Dominican-American poet Julia Alvarez. There's Adrienne Rich and Susan Sontag and Tony Kushner and Ilan Stavans himself, who's a Mexican-American writing about Spanglish. There's Bob Dylan and Kendrick Lamar. Grant, this is exuberant, rambunctious, glorious melange of English as it is spoken and written in the United States. It's just what I recommend is just keeping it close to you and reading a chapter a day. They're relatively short and it's just delicious.
2: Martha, your book recommendations rarely steer me wrong. And we do disagree. It's for obvious reasons, just because of things like taste, our taste in fiction. But this sounds like something that you and I will 100% agree on. Give me the title again.
3: It's a new book, and it's called The People's Tongue, Americans in the English Language, edited by Ilan Stavans.
2: We will link to this on our website. 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
3: Hello, you have a way with words.
4: Yeah, hi, Martha. Yeah, so this is Jerry, and I'm calling from the beautiful Shenandoah Valley in Northern Virginia.
3: Oh, lovely. Well, welcome to the show, Jerry. What's on your mind today?
4: Thank you. About 50 years ago, I was working on a ship, and I happened to work with a bunch of Aussies, a bunch of Kiwis, and I heard you guys talking about some Australian words the other day, and I learned a bunch of words while I was with them, which is, I used to call it a pipe wrench, but they called it a Stilson, because that's the guy who made it. Wrenches, they call it spanner. adjustable wrenches they called shifters. But my Aussie friends had this phrase, and the phrase was fair dinkum. And I have always wondered, where did that ever come from?
3: Fair dinkum. So what context would you hear this in?
4: So fair dinkum is something that is absolutely 100% authentic beyond any question. You're standing behind it. You're saying, oh, this is it. He's a fair dinkum stand-up guy.
2: Yeah, that's a classic one. Yeah, a fair dinkum Aussie is an Australian of the most ideal kind, right?
4: Absolutely, and I worked with some of the greatest.
2: Did you ever hear someone called a fair dinkum drongo?
4: Nope, never heard anything like that.
2: A fair dinkum drongo is the worst sort of person, just the worst sort of simpleton.
4: Oh, okay.
2: So, yeah, fair dinkum, yeah. That's a classic Australianism. And as you said, used a little bit in New Zealand by the Kiwis. A classic expression. It's two words, F-A-I-R and D-I-N-K-U-M. And we really should focus on dinkum because other words can appear in front of dinkum. So you could have straight dinkum or square dinkum as well. And
4: yeah, fair. I figured fair had to be pretty fair.
2: Yeah, but fair dinkum is the most common one. But square dinkum or straight dinkum. Dinkum originated in English dialect in Lincolnshire and Derbyshire and migrated with people from those regions to the Antipodes. And while it fell out of use in England, it continued to be used and grew in use in Australia and New Zealand. And originally it meant work. Or share of work. So you might, so saying something was fair dinkum, you meant kind of good job, or it's a well done. And it's had a lot of variation, and there's a lot of subtlety in its use in Australia. But in general, like you said, it means authentic, on the level, legitimate, honest, and it can be used as an intensifier, just to emphasize something. So that's the fair dinkum truth, means that is definitely the truth.
4: But it's just its own word, or how did it get from
2: it's
4: old
2: its own word.
4: English?
2: That's exactly
4: to,
2: right.
4: Well, I guess it didn't change from Old English to anything. It just means what it means, right?
2: Yeah, we don't know. Its origins are lost in time, but it did come over with as a form of dialect from the old world to the Antipodes.
4: Oh, I'll be darned. And I was trying to tie it into Winky Dink or something like that.
2: There have been attempts to tie it into Chinese, but it is definitely not Chinese. It did not come from China.
4: I just have to be satisfied with that.
2: Yeah. Well, call us again sometime. Sounds like a caller for a bunch of folks who taught you another whole dialect.
4: Oh, yeah. Over the years, you learn a lot of different words.
2: All right. Take care of yourself and be well.
4: All right. Thank you very much. Good talking to you. Great. Bye.
3: Bye-bye, Jerry. Bye. You can reach us from anywhere in the world. Go to waywardradio.org/contact to find all the different ways that you can do that. Metzger draws a lot of funny cartoons about animals, and recently I saw one of these cats and dogs who are sitting around in a nickname support group. And the cat says, I went from Charlie to Chuck to Sir Chuckles McFurry Pants. And the dog says, that's nothing. I was Coltrane, then Train, and now they call me Chugga Chugga Woo Woo. And they just all look so sad.
2: And that is exactly what happens to pet nicknames.
3: Isn't it?
2: But you kind of do that with people, too, don't you? I call my wife 6 or 7 sweet things.
3: Yeah, I was thinking about this because the names that I've given to pets historically have gone through those kinds of changes. But of late, it's more the intonation that I use. I don't change their names up so much.
2: Yeah. Oh, really? Okay. Well, my cat Pearl, who is a wild one, is Pearl and Pearly Whirly and Pearl Everlasting.
3: Pearl Everlasting.
2: And Pearly Girly and Sweet Kitty and Little Baby and Baby Kitty.
3: Yeah, and I have Wolfgang. And
2: that's, is that how you say it?
3: Yeah. Yeah, it's just a different intonation.
2: You know, to do Wolfgang.
3: Maybe I'll try that and see if he responds. But you know what? We've talked about this years ago on the show. I think it would be funny to hear what other people experience in terms of changing your pet's name.
2: Yeah, what's the path your pet names have taken? They started so simple, and then they got complex. 877-929-9673. Or explain the whole sordid history in email, words@waywardradio.org.
3: Hello, you have a way with words.
5: Hello, my name is Daniel. I'm from Nicholasville, Kentucky, and thanks for having me on.
2: Welcome to the show, Daniel. What can we do for you?
5: Well, my father was raised by his grandfather in rural Madison County, Kentucky, and he had lots of sayings that he used as a farmer and a shop owner, and one of them was, when my dad got in trouble, he'd say, "You're in deep yogurt," and I was just wondering where that came from.
2: Deep yogurt. Was that a special kind of trouble that he was in, or it was just regular old trouble?
5: It was just regular trouble.
2: Okay. Yeah.
3: And how deep was that yogurt?
5: I don't know. He was a milkman.
2: Oh, was he now?
3: Okay.
5: Yes.
2: So he knew yogurt. You know, I'm thinking about all the other terms, Daniel, for this sort of thing. I'm wondering if being in deep yogurt is worse than being in deep doo-doo. Which is another
5: deep I'm asking it was a nicer way of saying that.
2: Yeah, and we all know the term we can't say on the air, which I think comes to mind. A deep foo-foo is another way to put it.
3: Yeah, was your grandfather careful about his language?
5: He was. He was raised in a Christian family. They raised walker hounds.
2: Oh, that would explain some of it. It's definitely a nicer way rather than using the four-letter word beginning with an S. And you'll find that deep yogurt gets the point across without having to offend anyone's sensibilities.
5: Right.
2: But yeah, possibly by comparison to bird poo is the thing with deep yogurt, because yogurt does look a lot like you've been splattered by a pigeon.
5: Uh-huh.
2: You know, if it spills on you.
5: Okay.
2: Yeah.
5: Thank you very much.
2: Yeah, our pleasure, Daniel. Thank you for sharing your memories of grandfather. But that's what it was. Now, anybody who's careful with their speech and avoids those four-letter words is probably going to have a whole stock of those more polite expressions to express a little bit of dissatisfaction.
5: Okay.
2: Take care now.
5: You too. Bye.
3: Bye-bye. Daniel.
2: I know we've got more than a few mischief makers who got deep doo-doo when they were kids. We'd love to hear the expressions your parents used when you were in trouble or the ones that you use with your children and grandchildren. Let us know, 877-929-9673. 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And if you're somewhere else in the world, you can actually still call us by WhatsApp and some other ways. 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
3: Here's a lovely thought from Leo Rosten's Treasury of Jewish Quotations. If you drop gold in books, pick up the books first, then the gold.
2: Yeah, the books will lead to acquiring more gold in any case. Of course, the gold could lead to acquiring more books. I don't know.
3: Definitely acquiring more books. I don't know about more gold, but
2: I think the point is that knowledge is everlasting and money is not.
3: That's well said.
2: What are the favorite expressions that you live by? 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
3: Hi there. You have a way with words.
6: Hi, Vince here from Brooklyn.
3: Hey, Vince from Brooklyn. Well, welcome to the show. What can we do for you?
6: There was a Brooklynese saying that was on my mind. I'll give you some background first. I was born in 1947. In the early 1950s, growing up, a lot of the young men were returning back from Korea. These were older cousins, neighbors, and this affected the neighborhood, all these having all these nice young men back again. And one of the things, as little kids who were 5, 6 years old, we were very annoying, and they would say to us, "Go cut a chogi." That became the vernacular that I thought was Brooklynese and was part of the vernacular of Brooklyn all the time. It was used in my grammar school. It was used in my high school.
2: What did it mean? Can you say it again?
6: Cut a chogi. Means beat it, you know, get away from there. And in 1967, I'm stationed in Fort Rucker, Alabama. I meet Fort Rucker two MPs that just came back from Korea, And of course, I'm from Brooklyn, they're from Brooklyn, you become very fast friends. And they had a car. And we were driving down the road, and the driver says to me, I'm in the back seat, he says, Vince, which way do I go? Different Brooklyn. I said, Cudahy. He turns the car, makes the correct turn. Then he turns to me and he says, where'd you learn Korean? I said, Korean? I don't know Korean. He says, yeah, Cudahy. You told me that it's Korean. It is Korean. I said, I thought it was Brooklynese. He says, no, it's Korean. So that's my story.
2: That's hilarious. So you didn't realize that all those soldiers coming back from Korean were speaking something they'd picked up in the war.
6: Right. In Korea, they picked it up in Korea. They brought it back to the neighborhood. They all had similar experiences, linguistically, I guess, in Korea.
2: Yeah.
6: And they brought it to the neighborhood. And I just assumed, as a young man, being 5, 6 years old, that was part of a vernacular. And for
2: that's
6: all
2: fantastic.
6: My life. I mean, I used it in high school even.
2: It's not just old-timers. It's still running around. People still say cut a chogi or do a chogi or pull a chogi. It's still out there. Chogi being spelled C-H-O-G-I or I-E or E-E or E-Y, sometimes with a double G. Yeah, directly from Korean as early as the early 1950s. It's hard to say exactly which part of the Korean language it came from, but it roughly came from a Korean phrase that meant go there, mm-hmm. roughly. Chogi means there in Korean. So it basically means go that way. And so it's the kind of thing that might be shouted constantly when people are giving directions or orders.
6: Well, I thank you very, very much. And I enjoy your show tremendously. It's tremendous, both of you. You do a great job, and I thank you for that.
2: Yeah, our pleasure. Thanks for calling, Vince. And you call us again sometime.
6: Okay, fine. I will call back.
2: Okay. All right,
6: thank you very much.
2: Be well.
6: Okay, right,
2: bye-bye.
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0: Italian, if you're describing something really boring, you can use a phrase that translates as, it makes milk come to my knees. How weird is that?
1: What does that mean?
0: Well, that's a good question, and nobody's completely sure, but it may have to do with the idea of somebody's really boring, they're going on, and it's as if you're sitting there beside a cow with a bucket, and you're milking the cow, and you're waiting for the milk to come up to your knees, and it's taking a long, long time.
1: Oh, I see.
0: Yeah, it's far venire il latte alle ginocchia.
1: Ginocchia. Oh, that's nice. I like that word. That means knees, I guess. You can reach out to us. There are a lot of ways to do it. 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
1: Special thanks to Michael Breslauer, Josh Eccles, Claire Grotting, Bruce Rogo, Rick Seidenworm, and Betty Willis.
0: Thanks for listening. I'm Martha Barnett.
1: And I'm Grant Barrett. Until next time, goodbye.
0: Bye.

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2: 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And thanks.

The majesty of Beethoven is on full display as our musical tour across the great concert stages of Europe makes a stop at the Copenhagen Concert Hall, home to the Danish National Symphony Orchestra. Hi, I'm Jan Weller. Later, the great Beethoven interpreter, Leif Ove Andsnes, will be heard in the third piano concerto, and Antonello Monacorda will lead the orchestra in the dramatic and fateful Symphony No. 5. But we begin with Beethoven's overture to the tragedy Coriolanus, which blows up into full storm from the very first note. The rebellious general Coriolanus has joined forces with the enemy and now wants to invade Rome, while his mother begs him to lay down his arms. Beethoven pits the warlike and the praying against each other in this musical struggle to the death. Leading the Danish National Symphony Orchestra in this overture is Antonello Monacorda. Opening this all-Beethoven concert from the Copenhagen Concert Hall, here is the Coriolanus Overture.